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1: Top stories this hour. Reform UK has been reported to the police over allegations it breached political donation rules. The party's denied breaking them after it was alleged an official arranged for a US company to fund three polls commissioned by them. The purported donors were in fact undercover reporters from an investigative group called Verbatim and was broadcast on Channel 4 News. Our chief political correspondent John Craig has more.
2: Featured undercover footage of Nigel Farage appearing to say amazing and bang for buck. Now, Reform has hit back, saying the party has been subject of target of a hoax perpetuated by foreign-funded climate change activists.
1: Argentina's president's preparing to make a national statement on the Falklands shortly. There are reports that Javier Milei could slap sanctions on oil drilling off the coast of the British Overseas Territory. Four schools in Middlesbrough are planning to close early today due to the funeral of a young man killed in a head-on collision with police. Seven people, including two officers, died when a car was driving the wrong way on the A66 last month. Large numbers of people are expected to be in the area later. Shadow Education Secretary Laura Trott says it's unacceptable.
3: Police and the council need to provide reassurances to schools that their teachers and their students will be safe. If they cannot do that, that is a damning indictment of a society that is given in to gangs, to illegality.
1: Health leaders claim most crimes in pharmacies are getting an insufficient response from police. A poll by the National Pharmacy Association found 93% of sites that reported incidents in the past year felt they weren't taken seriously enough. Sport now, and Hearts won the Edinburgh Derby 3-1 at Hibs in the Scottish Premiership last night. The result moves them into third. And finally, Spotify has revealed its most streamed song of the summer. Ariana Grande's Hate That I Made You Love Me came out on top, while Olivia Dean and Sam Fender's Rein Me In was also on the list. From Sky News, I'm Chris Milligan.
4: My name is Jean and I live in Bedfordshire. 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
6: Well, hello and good morning to you. Lovely to have your company this morning. 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All right, thank you. You're very welcome. 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
8: 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Once again, it's time to Let the Bible Speak. And I invite you to stay tuned as we bring the gospel in message and song, preaching Christ in all his fullness.

Hello, this is Philip Knowles, Minister of Southgrove Free Presbyterian Church, Walthamstow in London, giving you a warm welcome in the name of our Saviour, the Lord Jesus Christ, to our Let the Bible Speak radio ministry. It is our prayer that if you are saved by the grace of God, through faith alone in Christ alone, then you will grow as a Christian, strengthened in your Bible reading, prayer life, living for God, and increase in the knowledge concerning the Gospel of Jesus Christ. And if there is one listening who has never received Christ as their only Saviour, then as the Bible speaks, may you understand that for God so loved the world that he gave his only begotten Son, that whosoever believeth on him should not perish but have everlasting life. If we can be of any spiritual help to you, please make contact and accept a personal warm welcome to our Sunday services at 11 a.m. and 1 p.m. or if unable to attend in person, please tune in to our services online, either by our church webpage or church Facebook page.

For a Let the Bible Speak radio ministry today, we're turning to God's Word and reading Matthew chapter 7, verses 13 through 14. If you don't have a copy of God's Word with you, please listen along with me as I read Matthew chapter 7, verses 13 through 14. Enter ye in at the straight gate, for wide is the gate, and broad is the way that leadeth to destruction, and many there be which go in thereat. Because straight is the gate, and narrow is the way which leadeth on to life, and few there be that find it. Amen. We know the Lord will add his blessing to the reading of his word.

Matthew chapter 7, verse 13 and the following verses marks the conclusion of Christ's Sermon on the Mount, a sermon which began in Matthew chapter 5. Christ's words confirm that sinners, by their corrupt nature, have already entered the wide gate and are travelling on the broad road which leads to

eternal destruction. And for that reason, sinners must escape and enter the straight gate, as spoken by Christ, but also symbolizes Christ, who is the way, the truth, and the life. Christ said, "For wide is the gate, and broad is the way that leadeth to destruction." The word "leadeth" means to lead away or to take away. It's a way that continually leads in a certain direction. The broad road or the broad way will never lead to heaven. Rather, it will always and continually lead to eternal death, damnation, and destruction in everlasting hell. Each day, sinner, you live on the broad road. You are wasting your life. You're continually being led further and further, closer and closer to eternal damnation. You are nearer hell today than you were yesterday. Yea, you are closer to hell now than you were this morning. Read the words like this: "Broad is the way that continually leadeth to destruction." The word "destruction" means condemnation, perish, ruin, complete loss. This loss is eternal ruin, eternal separation. It is where the broad road ends. Make no mistake, I want you to know even right now, sinner, that you are condemned already, and God's wrath abides upon you. It's not just that you're walking on the broad road and you will find out what will happen. No, the broad road is leading to hell, and right now, as you're on that road, you are condemned already, because the broad road leads nowhere else but to hell. And therefore you must enter the straight gate that symbolizes Jesus Christ, the way of life. Because Psalm 1 verse 6 teaches the way of the ungodly, that is the way of the broad road, the way of the ungodly, shall perish. All who remain on the broad road will suffer eternal damnation. You will face the sentence of the condemnation that you're under right now. You will enter into hell because you've refused the straight gate. You've refused Christ as Savior. You've refused to believe that Christ is the way that leads to life. And so by remaining on the road that leads to death, you're blinded by your sin. You love your sin and you will perish. The broad road leads to eternal destruction. It's interesting to note that in the Bible, the Lord spoke on hell more than anyone. He spoke about the danger of hell. Remember, he told about the man who was cast into hell in Luke chapter 16 verse 23. "And in hell he lift up his eyes, being in torments." Verse 24, "I am tormented in this flame." The flames of hell, the punishment of hell, is unending, unbearable, unutterable, unquenchable, unchangeable. Matthew 13 verse 42, "And shall cast them into a furnace of fire. There shall be weeping, wailing, gnashing of teeth." 2 Thessalonians chapter 1 verse 9, "Who shall be punished with everlasting destruction from the presence of the Lord." 2 Peter chapter 2 verse 4 refers to the chains of darkness. Revelation chapter 20 verse 10, notice the words, "And the devil that deceived them." There is the deception of the devil. The devil that deceived them was cast into the lake of fire and brimstone, where the beast and the false prophet are also, and shall be tormented day and night forever and ever. The Bible is clear. You remain on the broad road, rejecting Christ, you will be tormented day and night forever and ever when you enter into hell, when you're cast into hell, when you're led away into hell. Sinner, do you realize that just now? That by refusing Christ, you're refusing life. By choosing to remain on the broad road, you're sealing your eternal damnation. You refuse life in order to suffer punishment. The Lord Jesus preached in Luke chapter 13 verse 3, "Except ye repent, ye shall all likewise perish."

0: You must repent. You must turn from your sin. As Jesus said, abandon your sin, abandon your false religion, abandon the broad road, and turn to Jesus Christ in faith, asking for forgiveness. Believe on the Lord Jesus Christ, and thou shalt be saved. There's a way of deliverance for you. There's a way of escape. You've entered into the wide gate. You're on the broad road leading to destruction. But hallelujah, the Lord is able to bring you out of that broad road and put you on the road that leads to life, because the road that leads to life leads nowhere else but to heaven. Trust Christ this day for full salvation.
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3: 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Make a note of that. 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

Castle. Michael Singers here on Premier Christian Radio. September the 4th today. Yeah, we're into the month of September. Does it feel like it to you? I think the closing days of August felt a bit like September, if I'm honest. That together with the trees going brown very prematurely where I live. Yeah, what a funny summer it's been. Now, what can I tell you about today? We'll do birthdays first, shall we? Two musicians celebrate or celebrated today. Anton Bruckner, Austrian organist and composer, born on this day, 1824. He died 1896. And Beyoncé, the American singer-songwriter, dancer and actress, born on this day in 1981. So if you're celebrating today, you share your birthday with

0: Beyonce. I'll tell you, that's pretty good in my book. So, coming up in a moment, oh, happy birthday to you, by the way, from all of us here at Premier. Coming up in a moment then, the Castleford Singers, stay tuned.
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Well, in our Bible readings through John's Gospel, we've got as far as the final week of Jesus' life. Actually, it's more like the last few days. And in a paragraph which is all about Jesus predicting his betrayal, we're going to find out what happens next in the story of Jesus of Nazareth.

Pete James on Premier Christian Radio. So back to the story of Jesus. Jesus predicting his betrayal, and he has just said to his band of disciples, "I tell you the truth, one of you will betray me." The disciples looked at each other, wondering whom he could mean. The disciple Jesus loved was sitting next to Jesus at the table. Simon Peter motioned to him to ask, "Who's he talking about?" So that disciple leaned over to Jesus and asked, "Lord, who is it?" Jesus responded, "It is the one to whom I give the bread I dip in the bowl." And when he had dipped it, he gave it to Judas, son of Simon Iscariot. When Judas had eaten the bread, Satan entered into him. Then Jesus told him, "Hurry and do what you're going to do." None of the others at the table knew what Jesus meant. Since Judas was their treasurer, some thought Jesus was telling him to go and pay for the food or to give some money to the poor. So Judas left at once, going out into the night.

Ah, beautifully done. God of grace and faithful God. We're heading up towards the news at 2, but you probably knew that anyway. Thank you for joining me this morning. Hope in the Night with me, Michael Vanstone. And after the news, it's going to be Jonathan Edwards and Be Still and Know. Oh, I love this.

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2: Top stories this hour. Argentina's president announced sanctions against companies oil drilling off the coast of the Falklands. It comes amid renewed tensions over the British overseas territory after Donald Trump hinted the US wouldn't help the UK in a future conflict. Javier Milei says the islands are Argentinian.
3: We have to act today for our future. Falklands are our future. It's not just a question of our past. We need to recover these islands, which are nationally relevant. There is no other path forward.
2: Downing Street earlier this week said sovereignty rests with the UK and its position was long-standing and unwavering. Reform UK has been reported to the police over allegations it breached political donation rules. The party's denied breaking them after it was alleged an official arranged for a US company to fund three polls commissioned by them. A number of schools are shutting early this lunchtime as the first funeral for one of the young men killed on the A66 takes place. Five men and two police officers died in a head-on collision near Middlesbrough last month. School leaders say they're expecting travel disruption. Earlier this week, Home Secretary Shabana Mahmood told the Commons the area was getting more resources.
4: Clearly, the events of recent days have placed exceptional pressure on Cleveland Police, and I can confirm today that the force has received additional resource under mutual aid arrangements, which are seen officers deployed to Cleveland from around the region.
2: Cases of diabetes develop earlier and more severe in women who have the condition during pregnancy. A study found those diagnosed with gestational diabetes typically then got type 2 13 years earlier than those who weren't affected while expecting. Sport now, and Hearts won the Edinburgh Derby 3-1 at Hibs. They move up to third in the Scottish Premiership. And battered Mars bars and hidden coordinates for Celtic Park are among

0: clues as Oasis are about to announce a new tour taking in Glasgow. The hints feature in a video posted on the band's social media channels. From Sky News, I'm Chris Milligan.
1: I'm Susan Ellis from Doncaster. 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She also said, have quiet times with the Lord 3 times a day, which I did. In my prayer diary, I write all my prayers. 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And Jesus has started talking to me, and I write down what he says to me. And he's given me strength, and he shows his love for me, and he disciplines me. And it's all through that one programme of Premier Christian Radio. Thank you very much.
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3: Welcome to Be Still and Know. I'm Jonathan Edwards. This is our opportunity to hear what God is saying to us today. Acts chapter 18, verses 9 and 10. One night the Lord spoke to Paul in a vision. Do not be afraid. Keep on speaking. Do not be silent. For I am with you, and no one is going to attack and harm you, because I have many people in this city. Throughout the Bible, we hear God telling people not to be afraid. And God made a covenant with Abraham, the father of the nation of Israel. He spoke to him in a vision and told him not to be afraid. Later, we meet Joshua after the death of Moses. And God told him not to be afraid or discouraged, for the Lord your God will be with you wherever you go. And then much later, we hear the angel telling a young girl called Mary not to be afraid when she's told that she'll give birth to the Son of God. The command not to be afraid reminds us of how damaging fear can be. God knows that we cannot be effective in serving him unless we overcome the problem of fear. Fear takes many forms, and it can creep up on us. It may be a fear of what other people think of us, or a fear of failure, loss, ill health, or death. Just because you are normally a confident person doesn't mean that you are impervious to fear. We need to look to God and hand over our fears to him, reminding ourselves that he is with us and will never leave us. So tell me this honestly. What are you most fearful of at the moment? And what are you doing with that fear? And now let's pray together. Loving Father, thank you for understanding us so well and giving us the strength to face up to our fears.

Amen. I'm so glad you've joined me today, and I encourage you to join me every day for Be Still and Know here on Premier. Or you might like to join the thousands of people who listen to this on podcast, which is, of course, available at any time. I hope you have a great day today. God bless you.

Robbie CA, Just As I Am, beautiful song of commitment and dedication. It's Premier Christian Radio, Hope in the Night. I'm Michael Vanstone, and before too long, I'll tell you more about what happened on this day. But first, we're going to be reading some more of what happened on that day before Jesus died. Because we've had Jesus predicting his betrayer. Now Jesus is going to predict Peter's denial. Oh, this is going to be painful. We'll read about it in a moment. First, Hillsong Chapel.

So this paragraph in John's Gospel, Jesus predicting Peter's denial. As soon as Judas left the room, Jesus said, "The time has come for the Son of Man to enter into his glory, and God will be glorified because of him. And since God receives glory because of the Son, he will give his own glory to the Son, and he will do so at once. Dear children, I will be with you only a little longer, and as I told the Jewish leaders, you will search for me, but you can't come where I am going. So now I'm giving you a new commandment. Love each other. Just as I have loved you, you should love each other. Your love for each other will prove to the world that you are my disciples."

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2: 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I was a heavy drinker. I was not the kind of guy that any father would want his daughter to date.
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Matt Boswell and the Mighty Fortress Is Our God. Can I tell you about a couple of anniversaries that are relevant for today, September the 4th? I've always been interested in photography. I think I've got the bug from my dad, to be honest with you. But on

0: On this day in 1888, George Eastman registered the trademark Kodak and received a patent for his camera that used roll film. So the very first roll film cameras go back to 1888. I had some pretty old vintage cameras in my time. I think I sort of collected them, then dispersed the collection. Must have sold them for a pittance. Wish I'd still got them, to be honest with you. But the oldest ones all used roll film, as did the first camera that I think I went out and bought, which was a Brownie 127. No settings, had to be sunny, and you couldn't say the results were sharp, but you could see what you were taking a picture of, or who. So, yeah, roll film cameras go back to 1888. The other thing that we celebrate today, and if you're in Scotland, this may be really important to you, the Scottish Forth Road Bridge near Edinburgh was officially opened on this day in 1964. So it's been there a long time now. I remember people saying how long it took to drive round the long way if you wanted to go from south of the Firth of Forth to the north, and that bridge really was a godsend. I think I've driven over it a couple of times, and it's a magnificent bridge. Rates with the very best of bridges in the UK, I guess, like the Humber, the bridges over the Bristol Channel that take traffic from near Bristol into South Wales. They're all fine bridges, and there's more too. So we say thank you to those who designed it and opened it and maintain it. And unlike the rail bridge, I'm not sure it has to be painted from one end to the other. And when you get to the other end, the first end needs repainting again. Don't think so. Anyway, coming up in a moment, Graham Kendrick together with Nicky Rogers. It's The Servant King.
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Graham Kendrick and Nicky Rogers on Premier Christian Radio. Well, if you say read the Gospel of John, could be any of the Gospels, I think, but if you read the Gospel of John, you could be tempted to think that everything that led up to the crucifixion took Jesus by surprise. But maybe it will surprise you to know that, firstly, he predicted his betrayal. He knew Judas would betray him. And now, in our next reading, as we follow the story through in John's Gospel, Jesus is going to predict Peter's denial. He knew it was going to happen. Amazing, isn't it? Anyway, that's coming up in a moment.

but you will follow me later. But why can't I come now, Lord? He asked. I'm ready to die for you. Jesus answered, Die for me? I tell you the truth, Peter. Before the cock crows tomorrow morning, you will deny three times that you even know me.

That's the celebration choir, the King of Love. My shepherd is, and he's yours if you trust him, and he's mine as I trust him too. Up to the news at 3 then, with this from C.C. Winans, Worthy of It All. You're with Premier Christian Radio. Good morning.

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3: Top stories this hour. Argentina's president announced sanctions against companies oil drilling off the coast of the Falklands. It comes amid renewed tensions over the British overseas territory after Donald Trump hinted the US wouldn't help the UK in a future conflict. Downing Street earlier this week said sovereignty rests with the UK. Reform UK has been reported to the police over allegations it breached political donation rules. The parties denied breaking them after it was alleged an official arranged for a US company to fund three polls commissioned by them. The purported donors were in fact undercover reporters from an investigative group called Verbatim and was broadcast on Channel 4 News. Our chief political correspondent John Craig has more.
4: Featured undercover footage of Nigel Farage appearing to say amazing and bang for buck. Now, Reform has hit back, saying the party has been subject of target of a hoax perpetrated by foreign-funded climate change activists.
3: Four schools in Middlesbrough are planning to close early today due to the funeral of a young man killed in a head-on collision with police. Seven people, including two officers, died when a car was driving the wrong way on the A66 last month. A new study suggests lung cancer patients appear to have greater amounts of microplastics in their bodies. Researchers found that people with the disease have a higher overall burden of the particles in their systems. Sport now, and Hearts are third in the Scottish Premiership after a 3-1 win at Edinburgh rivals Hibs. Hibs boss David Gray says their start to the match was especially disappointing.
5: The performance wasn't where it needed to be in terms of just your fight and attitude to go and start the game. Any game, never mind the derby. Second half, much more like us. Started on the front foot, couple of changes obviously. I could have changed anyone at that point. It wasn't as if it was any individual at the time. We just needed more from every single player. Certainly got that.
3: And Spotify has revealed its most streamed song of the summer. Ariana Grande's Hate That I Made You Love Me came out on top. From Sky News, I'm Chris Milligan.
6: My name is Anne from Berkshire. Premier has been like a lifeline to me. Since the passing of my beloved husband, I would feel very downhearted, very low at times. And although I have a supportive and caring family, they're not with me 24 hours of the day, and although Premier is. I turn my radio on first thing in the morning at about 6 a.m. and I get daily nourishment for my soul, which encourages me before I head off for work. Many times when I would be going through my low moments in my life, just at the right time, there would be an appropriate song on the radio, a scripture reading, words of encouragement from a presenter, a preacher, that uplifts my spirit and gives me hope to carry on. Through the preaching and teaching of God's word, I am stronger spiritually and I can face the challenges of life. Being on my own, it's not easy, but with the help of God and with Premier guiding me through and giving me daily nourishment for my soul, the nourishment that reaches where no other, nothing else can reach.
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What a lovely prayer. Make me a channel of your peace. And if, as you approach this Friday, you're not quite sure what to pray about the day ahead, there it is. It's ready made for you. Lord, make me a channel of your peace. Yeah? Do you like the idea? And God will fill you and help you to be just that. Now, coming up in a moment, we've moved from chapter 13 of John's Gospel to chapter 14. Ah, the beginning of chapter 14. What a gem. It's on its way.

Jesus' words are now spoken within 24 hours of him dying on the cross. He says to his disciples, "Don't let your hearts be troubled.

trust in God and trust also in me. There is more than enough room in my Father's home. If this were not so, would I have told you that I am going to prepare a place for you? When everything is ready, I will come and get you, so that you will always be with me where I am. And you know the way to the place I am going. No, we don't, Lord, Thomas said. We have no idea where you're going, so how can we know the way? Jesus told him, I am the way, the truth, and the life. No one can come to the Father except through me.

We know understanding what the Bible has to say about God, Jesus, and how we learn to be more like him is important to you. So join us every weekday morning from 4 a.m. to hear some of the best Bible teachers from around the world.

The new Irish Choir and Orchestra, Premier Christian Radio. Good morning to you, September the 4th today. Two things, one sad and the other fascinating. I love the music of Edvard Grieg, the Norwegian pianist and composer. He'd been born in 1843. I mention it today because this was the day when, in 1907, he died. His Peer Gynt suite is beautiful, exquisite, I think I might say. I love it. I've got a very eclectic taste in music, so I can accommodate that absolutely, along with some fairly rocky stuff as well. So both ends. But Grieg, great classical composer, and he died on this day in 1907. But do you know it's 28 years to the day, today, September the 4th, when for the very first time, and hosted by Chris Tarrant, Who Wants to Be a Millionaire was put out on TV 28 years ago today. Amazing, isn't it? Who Wants to Be a Millionaire? Still strong in the ratings, as far as I would understand. It's still certainly put out at prime time. Jeremy Clarkson, of course, took over from Chris Tarrant, and they are both, in my view, equally good, just different. And Who Wants to Be a Millionaire has given quite a lot of people quite a lot of cash over the years. So the popular TV game, Who Wants to Be a Millionaire, celebrating 20 years on UK TV as of today, 1998. Coming up in a moment,

0: 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Now, what's he going to be doing? Singing, I think.
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Roland H. Pritchard, Alleluia, Sing to Jesus. Well, I read to you the beginning of John 14 about 25 minutes ago. Yeah, it was about then, wasn't it? More to come on the conversation Jesus had with his disciples, all about the fact that he is the only way to his Father in heaven. So it's not just fascinating to hear what he told them. It's also really important we hear from him, from his lips, the relationship he's got with Father God. Jesus of Nazareth, the Son of the Most High God. That's what it boils down to. Anyway, here's Darlene Jack, the reading on its way.

just told his followers, "I am the way, the truth, and the life. No one can come to the Father except through me." He then continued by saying this, "If you had really known me, you would know who my Father is. From now on, you do know him and have seen him." Philip said, "Lord, show us the Father and we will be satisfied." Jesus replied, "Have I been with you all this time, Philip, and yet you still don't know who I am? Anyone who has seen me has seen the Father. So why are you asking me to show him to you? Don't you believe that I am in the Father and the Father is in me? The words I speak are not my own, but my Father who lives in me does his work through me. Just believe I am in the Father and the Father is in me, or at least believe because of the work you have seen me do."

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Great singer Pat Boone, just a closer walk with the. 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But of course, in the mornings, we kick off our 3 hours of teaching and preaching ministry with the Briscoes and telling the truth. And it goes on from there. So stay tuned to Premier Christian Radio, where this morning the teaching ministry begins after the news at 4. God bless you. See you tomorrow.

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5: The top stories this hour. Argentina President Javier Milei has reiterated the country's claim on the Falkland Islands and says he would introduce sanctions on any oil companies working in the area. He was speaking in a national address amid renewed tensions over the British overseas territory after Donald Trump hinted the US wouldn't help the UK in a future conflict. Our US correspondent Mark Stone says America's position appears to have changed.
6: It's been neutral on the Falklands. It has always recognised Britain's sovereignty. Has Donald Trump changed that? Well, he is a friend of Javier Milei's. He said the words from Donald Trump are not empty words. He, Trump, understands Argentina is a reliable partner.
5: Reform UK has been reported to the police over allegations it breached political donation rules. The party's denied breaking them after it was alleged an official arranged for a US company to fund three polls commissioned by them. The defence team in the trial of a woman accused of murdering her three children has called for the removal of one of the 12 jurors. Lindsay Clancy strangled them in her Massachusetts basement but says postpartum psychosis led to her actions. The judges asked the jury to continue deliberating later today. This objection from defence lawyer Kevin Reddington was rejected.
7: If we come back here in a half an hour with a mistrial because of a juror that has just spurned the instructions of this court, it's a shame. It's a real shame. My motion is to remove this juror.
5: A number of schools are shutting early this lunchtime as the first funeral for one of the young men killed on the A66 takes place. Five men and two police officers died in a head-on collision near Middlesbrough last month. Cases of diabetes develop earlier and more severe in women who have the condition during pregnancy. A study found those diagnosed with gestational diabetes typically then got type 2 13 years earlier than those who weren't affected while expecting. And in sport, Hearts won the Edinburgh Derby 3-1 at Hibs, their third in the Scottish Premiership table. From Sky News, I'm Chris Milligan.
8: 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I love the variety of Christian music ranging from classical to modern, and I always look forward to hearing the selections of Pam Rhodes and Noel Treddinick. May God bless and keep each one of us.
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11: He was wounded and crushed for our sins. He was beaten that we might have peace. He was whipped and we were healed. All of us have strayed away like sheep. We've left God's paths to follow our own, yet the Lord laid on him the guilt and sins of us all. He was wounded and crushed for our sins. He was beaten that we might have peace. He was whipped and we are healed. He carried our sins and he also carried our sorrows. He carried life's sorrows. What does this mean? Well, one of the life's sorrows is shame. I know people's lives that are ruined with this incredible sense of shame. How could God ever forgive me? I can't forgive myself for what I've done, for what I've been. How could God forgive me? And this is a huge burden. It's a sorrow, a soul sorrow. Well, he can carry that. He carried our sins and he also carried our sorrows. He carried life's sorrows. What does this mean? Well, one of the life's sorrows is shame. I know people's lives that are ruined with this incredible sense of shame. How could God ever forgive me? I can't forgive myself for what I've done, for what I've been. How could God forgive me? And this is a huge burden. It's a sorrow, a soul sorrow. Well, he can carry that. Maybe you need to have a good dose of Psalm 51, some of you, where David is praying his incredible prayer of repentance after Nathan has faced him up and told him that God isn't very pleased with his adultery and murder of Uriah the Hittite. And David says, I know my transgressions and my sin is ever before me. And he begins to see things as they really are and call things as they really are. And what you have to do when you come to Christ is name things. Give them their real names. That's anger. That's bitterness. That's adulterous thought. That's coveting. That's lying.

0: A half-truth is a whole lie. And we need to call these things by their real names instead of dancing around it and calling them growing up, being mature, etc., etc. And David comes in repentance and he says, cleanse me with hyssop and I shall be clean. Wash me and I shall be whiter than snow. And there are some things that only God can heal, some things only God can do. Hyssop was a little plant, grows in Israel. You see it if you travel over there in the walls, little sort of bushy like sponge little thing. And the priest used to dip it in the blood of the lamb that had been sacrificed. And they used to sprinkle the leper, with the blood of the sacrifice. And the leper that God had healed would have to go to the priest. If you remember when Jesus healed 10 lepers, he sent them to the priest to make sure that the skin disease had gone. And then the priest would dip the sponge, the hyssop, in a sacrifice that the leper had brought. And he would sprinkle him with the blood. Cleanse me with hyssop and I shall be clean. And David had done something and he felt like a leper. Only God can cleanse a leper. And only the life, for the life is in the blood, the life that was shed for us on Calvary, can make us clean. You want to feel clean inside? Then come to him. Wash me and I shall be whiter than snow. And he will carry your sins, but he'll also carry your sorrows. God can absolutely pick you up and carry your sorrows. Carry your sorrows. How is this? Because of the cross. You know, it's because he's carried our sorrows to Calvary. It's because he carried our sins, because he died for us, that he can lift the soul burdens off us internally. I wrote a little book years ago, and I remember the name. Harrow Sparrow. I want to tell you a little story. I haven't read this book. I never read anything I've written. But I had a read of this book, and it's really quite good. I was obviously inspired years ago. Now, it's a weird thing, but it touched me, and that's a really weird thing. I thought, this shouldn't be touching me. I wrote it. But I wanted to write a book about suffering, about sorrow for children. I wanted parents and children to interact together. And so I looked in the Bible and found everything it said about sparrows, and it's really very sad. And I gathered these sparrows, everything I found, into a family, and I gave them all a name, Father Sparrow, Mother Sparrow, Twit and Tweet, they were the two brothers, and Harrow, three boys. And Harrow was called Harrow Sparrow because he had a very harrowing life, because they did in the Bible. I mean, everything, they two got put in a pie, some got sold in the market. Everything always happened, and they were all brown, and they didn't have nice feathers like, you know, I was going to say duck or geese, but I mean parrots and things like that. Well, the story opens on a very sad note, really, because a little egg is born into the nest, a little poor sparrow family, and they give the little bird in the egg a name, Chirpy. And they have an ultrasound, so they know that it's a girl. That's not in the book. Should be. Modernize it a bit. And the rent collector is Early Bird, and he's the villain. And Early Bird has had a very bad childhood, and so he's sort of not very nice rent collector. And his father was an alcoholic, actually, because he used to eat berries in the forest. And when he tries to get back to his nest, he goes like this, and his beak's bent because he goes into a tree, you know, sort of get the picture. He's had a tough life, and therefore he's not very nice. So he comes to collect the rent, and the poor sparrows don't have any rent, so they won't open the door. So he pecks a hole in the nest, and guess what? First page, little Chirpy rolls out of the hole and goes to birdie heaven. That's sad. Sad. Harrow wants to know why. Where's she gone? And so the story begins. And one day, to forget their sorrow, they're flying over some birds without wings, which are human, and they see a man whose voice sounds strangely familiar. And of course, it's the sparrow maker. It's Jesus. And so Jesus looks around and he needs an illustration and he says, behold the birds of the air, and they become his companions and he uses them, makes them feel so valued because he starts teaching and they're always with him. And so I tell the gospel story and the little birds are there at the transfiguration and they build their nest in the tree that the cross is made out of. And then, of course, the story goes on, and the men come and cut down three of these trees. Look, they're taking our tree to Pilate's house, claimed Harrow. Who's Pilate? Asked his brother. He rules the Jews, answered Harrow, pleased that he knew so much. Friendly town sparrow had told him who lived in the fortress. Is he nice? Asked Mother Sparrow. Don't know, Harrow Sparrow had to admit. Hope he is, Father Sparrow interrupted. He's got Jesus. The birds fluttered around the high rooftops of the fortress, hovering over the open courtyard, where they saw the sparrow maker standing in the middle of a group of Roman soldiers. The men were laughing, hitting Jesus, spitting in his face. Stop it, cried the little birds. Don't you know who you're hurting? Shouted Harrow in anguish. How can you do such a thing? The men didn't hear the twittering birds. They were too busy mocking Jesus. Harrow Sparrow was so beside himself with anger that he didn't know what to do, and flying frantically back and forth over the courtyard, he caught sight of the three trees the soldiers had brought to the fortress. And suddenly they looked dark and sinister, as if they were waiting to join in the dreadful games the soldiers were playing with Jesus. Father Gasparrow, what do you think it all means? Father Sparrow had a sad and fearful face that made Harrow Sparrow very frightened. I've seen such a thing once before, Father murmured in disbelief. A cruel and terrible thing is about to happen. Come away, my children. I believe these wicked men will nail the sparrow maker's wings to our tree. And then he will fall. Father shook his head sadly.
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0: In horror, Harrow watched as the soldiers forced Jesus to drag one of the oddly cut trees to a small hill outside the city gate. The entire sparrow family screeched with pain when they saw a soldier pin Jesus' wings and feet to the tree with long nails. Then the soldiers turned the tree upright and placed it in a hole. And for several hours, the birds hovered near Jesus while he suffered, but there was nothing they could do. Sparrow maker, please save yourself, cried Harrow, but Jesus didn't answer. Not long after this, the birds heard Jesus cry out, my God, why hast thou forsaken me? You mean the sparrow maker is falling without the Father? Harrow asked in wonder. Perhaps Jesus must fall without the Father so that others will not have to fall without him. Mother Sparrow whispered. And God never promised a sparrow would not fall, but he did promise a sparrow would not fall without the Father. You, little sparrow, may fall, but you won't and you don't need to fall without the Father, because he did. Because he did. And the sparrow maker, and his eye indeed is on the sparrow. So you know he cares for you. He has promised that he will not only carry your sins, he will carry your sorrows. What have you broken that belongs to your Father? And what are you carrying that you cannot bear? Well, come to him. Come to him. You cannot carry what you're carrying. Some of you are carrying so much, so many things, so many bad things, like happened to little sparrow family. Just one thing after another has happened to you. And the Father says, I want to carry you. I watched Dave, our eldest son, and I watched one of his children, when they were little, come to him with their arms full of such a load of stuff, all their stuff. And I watched their daddy bend down and pick the little child up with all that stuff in his arms. And he carried the child. No, the child had to carry the load, but the father

carried the child. And when you come to Jesus, he'll carry you. He'll carry you. And there isn't a load that he cannot carry. And some of you are saying, but if I come to Jesus, I'm just going to get into a whole lot of other things. Going to be another burden being a Christian. Jesus said, well, my yoke, take my yoke, but my yoke's easy and light, because I'll be bearing it with you. There's a legend that Jesus in Galilee made the best yokes of all. He was a carpenter and he would make yokes. The yoke was tailor-made to fit each ox, and above the door may have been the sign that read, my yokes fit well. And in this passage of scripture, Jesus is saying, I have tailor-made a yoke for you. Yoked together, you and me, we will plow, we will work. Walk with me, work with me. You come to Jesus in salvation, and then you come to him in discipleship. You give him your sins, you give him your guilt, you give him your shame, you give him your sorrows. And then he says, I will work with you. Walk with me and work with me. And together we will plow. We will do work together. And I will, as it were, the old horse, carry the young horse in this yoke that yokes us together. My burden is easy and light. And so when you come to Christ, I would be remiss not to tell you that you have to come and give up everything if it's going to work. You have to come and let Christ yoke you to him in order to work for him and do those good works that God before ordained that you should do. And it's not easy, but it's possible. The word means possible. In fact, it says in the Bible that nothing you do for the Lord is ever useless. Nothing you do for him is a waste of time or effort. Nothing is ever wasted. 1 Corinthians 15:58. And those of us that have lived our life without meaning, without purpose, blaming our environment or our father or our husband that left us or whatever it is that's happened to us, whatever it is, we need to realize that there is a freedom, a liberty. Yes, we need to get a life, and yes, we need to get a lift, but we need to get liberty. And how does that happen? True freedom. True liberation is being yoked to Christ, doing what he planned for us to do. And there is a burden that is like no other burden. Let me tell you about it. It is the burden of having to have our own way. That is a burden. The burden of having to have our own way, of having to get what we want. And you see, you don't come to God because you're disappointed. You asked him something and he didn't give it you, and so you're going to leave home. You don't come back to God and say, well, I'm going to give you another chance. No, he says to you, I'll give you another chance. The freedom from the everlasting burden of always having to get my own way. That is a weight. And when you're yoked to Christ, you give him your will, you give him your mind, you give him your heart, you give him your dreams, you give him your ambitions. If he says marry, you marry. If he says don't, you don't. If he says pick up and go to the far corners of the world, you pick up and go. If he says stay here, you stay there. If he says give your money to this, you give the money. You are not your own. And to come to Christ and to have him forgive you means that he puts his yoke on you. But oh, what a burden. How could we call it a burden? That is. Oh, what a liberty it is to be doing purposeful work and to feel complete and useful, perhaps for the first time in our lives, to even be able to help other people find Jesus Christ. Do you know what a gift that is? Money can't buy things like that. Money can't buy it. And so I ask you, why won't you come if you will not? Are you having too much fun? You feel he's a spoil sport. Like Augustine, you're saying, Lord, make me holy, but not just yet. Well, you haven't got to the stage where you're a little lamb or a sheep on that ledge and you've had it, Lord. With all your self-effort to find happiness and satisfaction,
outside of total submission to Christ. No peace without submission doesn't work that way. No peace without surrender, if you wish. And so how do we do this? I remember lying in a hospital bed

how does Christ get into my life? I felt so stupid. Here I was at Cambridge University. I should have known. Shouldn't I have known how to come to Christ? Shouldn't I have known how to come to faith? Well, I didn't. Nobody had ever told me. And there was this missing piece of the puzzle. And I didn't know how. And I felt like such an idiot. I felt like such a naive person. And I said, help me. I was able to say to this woman, help me. And she said, I'd love to. I'll pray a prayer. You pray it after me. And like a little child, she led me to Jesus Christ, and I have never been the same again. And that moment is just as fresh in my mind as I tell it to you as it was years ago. You never really recover from God walking into your life. How could you? How could you? I always remember lying in bed, clean on the inside. Know how necessary that was for me. Clean on the inside. And though God had not forgotten, he looked at me as if he had and smiled, opened his arms wide and said, come on, come on, come to me.

0: 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Now let's hear more from Jill about a few points from today's message. Jill, would you tell us about a time in your life when God carried your sorrows?
1: Well, I think back to the death of my parents, first my father and then later my mum. And they were pretty heavy things. Why would they not be? Have you ever lost a mum or a dad? Then you'll understand. And you'll understand when your time comes, because we'll all lose mothers and fathers. That's life and death, as it is on this planet. But for me, it was very difficult. Let me talk about my mom's death more than my father's, because we had immigrated to America, and I was 3,000 miles away and could not go running back and forth across the Atlantic. In fact, there was only one opportunity to get back and stay, and I had to pick the time out of the air, and God, in His grace, took her to heaven while I was there, which was a sort of miracle, because nobody, doctors included, thought she was going that soon. But God carried me through that very dramatic experience of sitting by my mom as she went to heaven. And then He carried my sorrow as I came back and started, oh, if only she'd ever come to America, which she never did. If only she knew why we left her to serve Jesus. Or if only. And suddenly in my head, a little voice said, well, she understands now. And it just lifted off me. It totally lifted off me. And I thought, all the agony of separation and all the leaving her I loved so much behind just went. She understands. And I remember I went to sleep that night just saying, she understands, she understood. Peggy, you understand. Now you know. And that was it. And that was one way God carried my sorrow, backed up, obviously, by the thing that I chose to put on a gravestone. Absent from the body, present with the Lord. Absent from the body, present with the Lord. Why would that not lift the sorrows from your heart?
0: Thanks so much, Jill. Well, here's something you could follow. 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

0: Welcome to The Word for Today, featuring the Bible teaching ministry of Pastor Chuck Smith, founder of the Calvary Chapel Movement. 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And on today's edition of The Word for Today, Pastor Chuck continues his message, The Four Angels, as we pick up in Revelation chapter 7, verse 1. 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
1: Shall we turn now in our Bibles to the book of Revelation, chapter 7, as we continue our Through the Bible series. In chapter 4 of the book of Revelation, we were taken into the heavenly scene where John beholds the throne of God, the cherubim about the throne as they worship God, the 24 elders as they respond to that worship. In chapter 5, we see the scroll with seven seals in the right hand of him who sits upon the throne, the scroll being the title deed to the earth. An angel proclaiming who is worthy to take the scroll and loose the seals. And we recognize that no man is worthy, no man can redeem the earth. And John, in the prospect of the earth going unredeemed, begins to sob until the elder said, "Don't weep, behold, the Lion of the tribe of Judah hath prevailed to take the scroll and to loose the seals." So we see Jesus as he steps forth and takes the scroll, and we hear the reaction, first of all, of the redeemed, the church, who sing of their redemption through his blood and his worthiness to take the book and to loose the seals. And then we hear the angels, 100 million strong, plus millions of millions, as they join in the chorus of worthiness to the Lamb and to him who sits upon the throne. Then in chapter 6, we see as he begins to loose the seals of this scroll. And as he looses the seals of the scroll, we see the corresponding judgments that take place upon the earth. The first seal bringing forth the Antichrist, the white horse, and his rider. The second seal bringing forth wars, desolations. The third bringing famine, and the fourth bringing death. And we see that in the first four seals, the four horsemen of the apocalypse, as they are often called, one quarter of the earth's population being destroyed. The fifth seal introduces us to a multitude of people under the altar of God who are saved out of the great tribulation. They are asking God how long before God avenges upon those of the earth who had slain them, brings his vengeance upon them. And they are told that they are to wait a short season until their number be complete, and they are given white robes and thus comforted. In the sixth seal, we find a cataclysmic, catastrophic kind of judgment upon the earth, described in the book of Joel, described in Isaiah, described by Jesus, as they talk about the stars falling from heaven, the islands being moved, the surface of the earth being changed in a geographical sense as this great cataclysm takes place. Now we come to chapter 7, and before the seventh seal is open, we have now here a little parenthetical kind of a side exposition as John sees these four angels holding back the winds of the earth that they should not blow on the earth, nor the sea, nor any tree. And I saw another angel ascending from the east, having the seal of the living God, and he cried with a loud voice to the four angels to whom it was given to hurt the earth and the sea, saying, "Hurt not the earth, neither the sea nor the trees, till we have sealed the servants of our God in their foreheads." Now we know that during the great tribulation, or during the 7-year period, of which 3.5 years would be designated great tribulation, that during the first

3.5 years of this period, when the Antichrist is setting up his power, his kingdom, that God has two witnesses, which we will be introduced to in the 11th chapter, who bear witness for 42 months or 3.5 years, and during the time of their witness, they shut up the heavens that it rain not during the time that they are witnessing. This lack of rain, of course, will probably be one of the instruments that will perpetrate the great famine that we have in the third seal. It could be that the holding back of the winds by these four angels is that which causes the rain to cease. You see, we have our hydraulic cycle where the ocean waters are evaporated into the atmosphere and then carried by the winds over the land, where as the clouds begin to cool, the gases condense and form into rain and fall to the earth, and thus the earth is watered in this hydraulic cycle. And it's a beautiful engineering plan of God to water the earth. But if the winds were held back, then the water that would evaporate into the atmosphere would not be carried over the earth and would probably start being sustained within the atmosphere itself, again, causing some very interesting atmospheric kind of phenomena, as the water would again be suspended in a greater concentration in the atmosphere. So here are four angels standing in the four corners of the earth, and the word corners is probably a poor translation. The Greek word is translated in the present time into quadrants. And we talk about the four quadrants of the earth, which is the north, east, south, and west. And so you have your north wind, east wind, south wind, and west winds, the four quadrants of the earth. There are people who have, you know, always looking for something to find fault with in the Bible. And they say, well, the Bible, you see, was reflecting the superstition or the intelligence of the day, because they say the four corners of the earth. And so, you know, evidently John believed the earth was flat and had the four corners. And so he was guilty of the flat earth theory. And thus you can't really rely upon the Bible, because it does have fallacies such as the four corners of the earth. Well, I saw a sign that said the Marines were in the four corners of the earth. And so you can't trust the Defense Department, because they don't realize that the earth is round. They think that it has corners. No, the idea is the quadrants, north, east, south, and west. But interestingly enough, the physicists and all now declare that there really are four corners on the earth. The earth isn't actually round, that the poles are flattened somewhat to make the bulge at the equator. And so the earth is more of an elliptical shape, but the bulge actually creates about four corners of the earth. And that's one of the latest declarations of those men who study such things. But it's talking about the four quadrants, the four winds, the northeast, south, and west wind. And it is interesting to me that these angels, and they must be very fascinating creatures, have the power to hold back the winds that they blow not. Here they're holding back the winds. But they are told by this other angel who ascends from the east, having the seal of the living God, crying with a loud voice to the four angels to whom it was given to hurt the earth and the sea, saying, don't hurt them until we have sealed the servants of our God in their foreheads. And I heard the number of those that were sealed, and there were 144,000 of all the tribes of the children of Israel. Now that's very plain, isn't it? How many are sealed? 144,000. Who are they? Of all of the tribes of the children. What can be plainer than that?

Now, a lot of people have trouble with the book of Revelation because they say, well, you just can't understand it. You see, the 144,000 doesn't really mean 144,000. It's a symbolic number, it's 12 times 12,000. And 12 being the number of human government, and they, you know, start getting into it further and further and further. And so it means that one man is going to rule 1 month during the 1,000 years of the kingdom age, you know, and get all kinds of weird speculation out of this. And of course, the Jehovah Witnesses say, hey, we are the 144,000, you know. And Herbert W. Armstrong, in his Plain Truth of the World Tomorrow, says, no, we are the 144,000. And if you will double and triple tithe to the Church of God, you can become one of the 144,000, the inner circle. And when the time, precise time comes, we will send you a telegram that you can flee to this wilderness where we have prepared survival.

for the 144,000. And so they're trying to be the 144,000, as the Jehovah Witnesses are trying to be the 144,000. And many other groups have tried to take this identity upon themselves. But obviously, in doing so, you have to disregard the text itself, and you have to start reading into the text and say, well, no, God didn't mean what he said. That's all symbolic language. It's all in a spiritual sense. And we are spiritual Israel, you see, and I'm of the spiritual tribe of Asher and Benjamin or whatever. But just to keep this kind of speculation from taking place, the Lord then lists the 12 tribes. Now, you are familiar with the fact that there are actually 13 tribes. Are you not? You remember when Joseph came to Jacob, or vice versa, Jacob came down to Joseph in Egypt, having thought he was dead for many years. Now discovering him to be alive and one of the leaders of Egypt, Jacob, this elderly man, came down to Joseph. And when Joseph came to his father Jacob, he brought his two sons, Ephraim and Manasseh. And Jacob said unto Joseph, these two sons are mine. Whatever sons you have born after these can, you know, be yours, but these two sons are mine. And he claimed the two sons of Joseph, Ephraim and Manasseh. And so Ephraim and Manasseh both became tribes in Israel. And so the tribe of Joseph is divided into two, into the tribes of Ephraim and Manasseh. So the Levitical tribe became the 13th tribe, but was usually not numbered among the tribes. For instance, in the division of the land, there was no portion for Levi because the Lord was their portion. So the land was apportioned into 12 sections, one for each of the tribes, and Ephraim and Manasseh both received their allotments. Now, as a rule, you don't read of the tribe of Joseph because it was into two tribes. Here we find the tribe of Joseph and the tribe of Manasseh. So when it refers to the tribe of Joseph, no doubt it is the tribe of Ephraim, because Manasseh is also listed as being sealed, the 12,000 here in the seventh chapter. And so the interesting thing is that the tribe of Levi is also listed here, but the tribe of Dan is thus omitted. Dan was the first of the tribes to go into idolatry. If you go to the tell of Dan in northern

divinely by God from many of the judgments which are going to come upon the earth. So 12,000 of each tribe, the tribe of Judah being listed first, because Reuben lost his birthright because of his going into his father's concubine.

And to Judah was given the scepter, that Judah should be the reigning tribe. And of course, we know that David came from the tribe of Judah, and then Jesus later, who was that branch out of Judah, the stem of Jesse, that would arise, or the branch of Jesse, that should come out of Judah, the lion of the tribe of Judah. So the tribe of Judah listed first, and then Reuben, who was the oldest son but lost his ranking, and of Gad, and of each of these sons, the 12,000. And after this, verse 9, so that's our 144,000. They're sealed now. Later on, we'll come across them again as we see them protected from various judgments that are coming. After this, I beheld, and lo, a great multitude which no man could number, of all of the nations and kindreds and people and tongues. They were standing before the throne and before the Lamb, and they were clothed with white robes, and they had palms in their hands. And they cried with a loud voice, saying, salvation to our God which sitteth upon the throne and unto the Lamb. Now, interesting, they're clothed with white robes, palms in their hands, and what is their cry? Salvation. Now, we remember another crowd with palms in their hands, and the cry was the same. Hosanna means salvation, or save now, literally, crying salvation unto the Lord. So there's a lot of similarity between this crowd and that crowd on the road from Bethany to Jerusalem on the day that Jesus made his descent from the Mount of Olives on a donkey, and the disciples were waving palm branches and the multitudes there saying, Hosanna, Hosanna, blessed is he who comes in the name of the Lord. Save, or salvation, salvation, blessed is he who comes in the name of the Lord. So here is the crowd now in heaven, a great number of them. However, these are from all over the world, from all of the various races, ethnic groups. Their cry is the same, salvation to our God, which sits upon the throne and unto the Lamb. And all of the angels stood round about the throne and about the elders and the four living creatures of the cherubim, and they fell before the throne on their faces and worshiped God, saying, so be it, blessing and glory and wisdom and thanksgiving and honor and power and might be unto our God forever and ever. Amen. Now, when the church sings its song of redemption, verse 9 of chapter 5, they sang the new song, saying, thou art worthy. The angels respond to that song in worship, saying, worthy is the Lamb that was slain to receive the power and riches and wisdom and strength and honor and glory and blessing. Hear the same things with a couple of differences. To the church's song, they refer to riches, for interestingly enough, the Lord considers us as his treasure. Paul prayed for the Ephesians, that they might receive a spirit of wisdom and understanding, that they might know what is his riches in the saints, or you might know how much God values you. You remember the parable of Jesus concerning the kingdom of heaven was likened to a man going through the field and discovering a treasure, and who for the joy thereof went out and sold everything so he could buy the field and have the treasure. Now the field, Jesus said, is the world. And he was the one that gave everything. He gave his life to purchase the world in order that he might obtain the treasure. So if you only knew, Paul said, how highly the Lord treasures or values you. And Peter writing says, we are his peculiar treasure. Well, it's peculiar to me that God would, you know, take such value in me, that God would treasure me. But we are his inheritance. So riches,

0: when the church declares its song, for we are his inheritance, his riches. When this group sings, thanksgiving is substituted for riches. And so that's the difference in the response to the two groups. As the angels respond to this second group, the response is not of riches, but of thanksgiving. Interesting little difference here. They are different groups. We do not see the church here in chapter 7, but we see those who were in chapter 6 under the fifth seal, who were martyred during the Great Tribulation for their testimony, who were crying for vengeance on those who dwelt upon the earth, who were given white robes and told that they should wait for a short season until their full number be complete. They were saying, how long, O Lord, holy and true, before we can enter into the heavenly scene? The Lord gave them white robes and said, wait until your full number is complete, and then you can come in.
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0: And now may the Lord help you to assimilate that which we have studied, and may he bring to your remembrance those things which he has commanded. And may you be enriched in the knowledge of God and his will and his plan for your life. May the Lord be with you to bless you

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1: Paul's life was about Christ. His meaning, purpose, significance, joy, happiness, fulfillment was all wrapped up in Christ. Knowing Him, loving Him, pleasing Him, and serving Him. That's why we're alive, my friends. That's why we're here in this world. That's why we exist.
0: Today on Back to Basics, Pastor Brian continues his study in the book of Philippians. Join us as Pastor Brian presents his teaching on Philippians chapter 1, verses 12 through 30, in a message titled, The Christian's Motto. And now, here's Pastor Brian.
1: As we come today to verse 12, we move into the main content of the letter. And so what Paul does, he first of all shares some of the details concerning his current situation of imprisonment in Rome. So Paul writes this letter from prison in Rome, and he also includes there his confidence that he will ultimately be set free. And then finally, he challenges them to stand fast and to strive together for the faith of the gospel. And right in the middle of that, there in verse 21, what Paul does really is he gives us his motto. And he expresses, in a sense, this is just who he is and what he's about. Now, a motto is a short expression of a guiding principle. And so what is Paul's guiding principle? Well, he tells us there in verse 21, for to me to live is Christ and to die is gain. That's Paul's guiding principle for his life. And I might say that that ought to be the guiding principle for every single Christian. And Paul could say these things and he could have the sacrificial attitude because the guiding principle of his life was to live as Christ and to die as gain. You see, that Paul was living for Christ. And listen, every person who claims to be a follower of Christ or claims to be a Christian, there's so much confusion over what a Christian is today, but let's just remember that here's what we're told in Scripture. You know, the word Christian is only used three times in the New Testament. And the first time it appears is in Acts. And there in Acts, it's chapter 11. It says this. It says, and the disciples were first called Christians in Antioch. But listen, and the disciples were first called Christians. You see, the Bible understands that and communicates that a Christian is a disciple. A disciple is a follower of Jesus. So, you know, we live in a time where it's almost like, you know, there's a mentality, well, you can be a Christian, but you don't have to follow Jesus. No, that's wrong. If you're a Christian, you are a follower of Jesus. And that's what Paul was. He was a follower of Jesus. He was a disciple of Jesus. And he understood that life as a follower of Jesus was about Jesus. That everything in life came down to that one important thing. And that was the Lord. And let me say this. I think if we could just get a glimpse of the glory of Christ and who he is, if we could just have our understanding enlightened a little bit, you know, I think we would all realize that if we're living for anything but Christ, we're fools, because Christ is the only one worth living for. Now, Paul says this. He says, and we're going to look at here at his motto. He says, to live is Christ. Now, we should all know this. Everyone lives for something or someone. And that someone can even be yourself. But every human being is driven by something. There's a master passion. Pastor Chuck used to talk about what is the master passion of your life. Well, there is a master passion. There's a thing that drives you. There's a thing that you engage in this, you pursue this because you believe that happiness, peace, meaning, purpose, significance, contentment, fulfillment, you believe that it's through this thing whatever it might be, you believe that this is what's going to bring that. And all people do this. All people have a commitment to something that they believe is going to satisfy what they sense as some sort of a void or emptiness. What people don't realize is that void and that emptiness, it's the desire for God. So you see, people don't realize that what I really need is God. So they pursue all of these other things. They pursue meaning, purpose, significance through these other things. So whether it's a passion to be indulged, you know, why do people indulge in these desires of the flesh? Well, because they somehow think that this is going to be the thing that finally brings me satisfaction or fulfillment or meaning or purpose. So whether it's an indulgence of your passions or a possession to be acquired, if I could only get this, or if I could only get those things, and then I would be. And, you know, we've all experienced this. We know this by life, right? We know these kinds of things. That's what we do as human beings. We're trying to get this satisfaction. We're trying to find that purpose or that meaning. And so whether it's through, like I said, whether it's through the indulgence of a passion or the acquiring of a possession or the attaining of a position. If I could just get into this place, if I could just be in this crowd, if I could just be with these people, if I could just get that promotion, if I could just have this title added onto my name, then I would be fulfilled. Then I would be whole. Then my identity would be complete. Guess what? No, it won't happen. It won't happen. You think it will, and you keep pursuing it, but you know, here's what happens. That's your life. And then you just get older and older and older, and then time's just slipping because everything you thought, but it's not doing it. And then what? And you're running out of time. And you've tried all these things. But you see, here's the truth. None of those things will ever fulfill you. They can't. Because you were created by God and you were created for God. Until you come to know God and until Christ is your life, you've got nothing in the end. And, you know, the sad possibility is that you just go on and on and on until you're finally on your deathbed and you've never reached it. And now you're at the end of the road and there is no more time. And what do you do then? Well, Paul, who had his own experiences with these things, Paul came to a place of being able to say, for me to live is Christ. Christ is the purpose of life. Christ is the meaning of life. And listen, this is the beautiful thing. And many of you could just stand up and give a testimony about this reality. The beautiful thing is when you come to know Christ, this is the answer. This is where all of that stuff that you're longing for, that's where you will find it. Paul's life was about Christ, his meaning.

Purpose, significance, joy, happiness, fulfillment was all wrapped up in Christ. Knowing him, loving him, pleasing him, and serving him. That's why we're alive, my friends. That's why we're here in this world, to know, to love, to please, and to serve Christ. That's why we exist. And so Paul discovered that. And so again, for him, I'm in prison, but it's okay. The gospel is being advanced. I'm being slandered. It doesn't matter. The gospel is being advanced. I might die, but you know what? It doesn't even matter, because to die is gain. What do I have to lose? Hey, if I keep on living, that's great, because I'll keep serving Christ. But if I die, that's even better. That's what Paul said. If I die, that's even better. Why? Because, of course, he knew to depart and be with Christ is far better. Isn't it true that when people die, people we love, people we know, that we always have this, oh, we're just so pained by that. And yes, understandably, but we always have to remember that the pain is on our side of it, not on their side. We have to remember that for them, it's a better thing. It's to depart and be with Christ is better. Is it better? Of course it's better. Why is it better? Well, it's gain, as Paul said, number one, because we will be face to face with the one who loved us and gave himself for us. We will be with the Lord. Can you imagine? You know, think about this. Think about who the Lord is. You know, tonight, or I don't know, go outside, look at the stars, look at nature all around you, you know, enjoy the creation, and then remember this, Jesus Christ made this. Jesus made this. Look in the mirror and remember, wow, Jesus made this too. I maybe messed it up a little bit, but you know, he made it. But then just remember, we are going to behold the face of him, the one who made us. And the one who loved us and gave himself for us. I remember reading the autobiography of Billy Graham, Just As I Am. And I remember at the end of that autobiography, I remember Billy said, and I think he was in his 80s when he wrote that. And remember, he lived to be just about 100. And but he said in that autobiography, the one thing that he looked forward to was to be able to stand before Jesus and to thank the one who loved him and died for him and rose again. And I remember when I read that, I was just like, wow, that is so powerful. It moved me emotionally. But that's why Paul said to die is gain. But secondly, it is gain because we are forever free from the suffering and misery of sin and death. That's what happens. We're forever free from that. And of course, this is the thing that spoils life, right? The suffering, the misery, which is all due to sin. But there is no suffering. There is no misery. It's all a faint memory and ultimately to be wiped

It's gain because we are forever reunited with our loved ones that have gone before us. And we're also brought together as one eternal family with all the saints of all the ages. Isn't that amazing? All the saints of all the ages will be brought together. You know, some of you probably have the same kind of experience, but you know, having been reading and studying and teaching the Bible now for many years, I feel like the people in the Bible are actually my friends. You know, they're people I know. Paul is like a good friend. You know, I know him so well. I know his thoughts. I know where he's been and what he's done. And then I think, well, you know, and Paul is alive. He's just alive in a different dimension. And so is Moses. And so is Miriam, the sister of Moses. And so is Mary, the mother of Jesus. And, you know, you think of all of these people. And then so are your friends.

will never, ever end. So that's gain. To die is gain. And then finally, yes, we should get excited about this stuff. And then finally, it's gain because we've entered into the very thing for which God created us in the first place. To live in and enjoy fully and forever the love and glory of the Father, Son, and Holy Spirit. Now, God help us to get this through our minds, that this is why we are here. You see, back in eternity past, God decided, God the Father, Son, and Holy Spirit, that they were going to create human beings to live in an eternal love relationship with them, to share in the love that they shared for all eternity as the triune God. God decided that we're gonna create human beings. God, of course, knows everything, so he knows what's going to happen. He knows that there's going to be a rebellion against him, and he knows that in order to reconcile these human beings that he's going to create, he knows that he's going to have to come and do that. And so God the Son is the one who is going to come and become a human being to redeem human beings. And then all of this needs a stage. All of this needs a platform. So we're going to create a universe, and we're going to create galaxies, and we're going to create a solar system, and we're going to create a planet. And that planet is going to be the home for these people that we will make and redeem so we can have a forever relationship with them. That's what happened. And we... to die is gain because we enter into that. Yes. See, that's what we were made for. What we're doing here right now is not what we were ultimately made for. We are doing, if we're living for Christ, we're doing what we were made for, but not ultimately. There's something ahead of us. And it's so, isn't it true that we just get bogged down here all the time? We just forget that we are on a journey. Paul never forgot that. Paul knew that, and he kept that at the forefront of his mind. And so he could say, for me to live is Christ, and to die is gain. And so here's the question that I want to ask all of us today. The question is, what is your motto? Truly, what is your motto? What would you say? How would you fill in the blank? To live is what? What would you have to put in there? And I say truly and sincerely, because even though I think many of us, if not most of us in this room, are Christians, but the question is still this. What do we put in the blank? For me to live, is it really Christ? Am a Christian, as a Christian, am I doing what I'm really supposed to do as a follower of Jesus? Am I living for him? Or would I have to put something else there? Would I have to say, well, you know, if the truth be told, no, I'm not really living for Christ. Even though I believe in Christ, even though I know that Jesus is the Son of God and the Savior of the world, I know that, but no, I'm really not living for him. I'm really living for this. And unfortunately, I think that's true across a large swath of Christian people today. I think there's a lot of people that would have to say, honestly, that I'm not living for Christ. But that's what we're supposed to do. We're supposed to live for Christ. And remember, it's not like we're supposed to do it because God will beat you over the head if you don't do it. It's like we're supposed to do it because this is what we were made for. And all of these other things that we end up living for are things that will never get us what we think we're looking for. Only living for Christ will do that. So ask yourself the question, to live is what? Is it Christ or something else? And then ask yourself this question, to die is what? What is it to die? Can you say today, yes, to die is gain? Or would you perhaps say, well, to die would be a great loss. I would lose all of these things. I would lose my place in the pecking order. I would lose

lose that opportunity that's going to come my way. If you see death as a loss, then you're looking at it the wrong way. Or maybe you see death, it's fear. It's not to depart and be with Christ is far better. It's, oh no, to depart and be with Christ, that would be very fearful. Why is it fearful? Well, probably because I'm not really living for Christ. You see, Paul could say to die is gain because he could also say to live is Christ. That's how you are able to say to die is gain, to say to live is Christ. And listen, this is not something that only an elite group of Christians can do. This is not something that you have to be some special category of Christian. This isn't something you have to be a pastor or a missionary. This is something that all of us are called to live for Christ, to live for Christ every day, to live for Christ in your personal life, to live for Christ in your family life, to live for Christ in your professional life, wherever you are, to live for Christ. That's what life is about. And

0: God takes your life that you give to him and he does wonderful things. You see, the thing is, sometimes we think, foolishly, we think, well, you know, if I live for Christ, I'm going to miss out on this. You know, if I'm living for Christ, I'm not going to get to do that. Forget that stuff. That's a delusion. That's a deception. If you live for Christ, it's going to be the best life you could ever live. That's the reality. And when your life is over, it's going to be even better. So to live is Christ. And in just a moment, I'm going to appeal to two groups of people here. I'm going to appeal, first of all, to those of you that have never made a decision to live for Christ. I'm going to ask you to do that, and I'm going to do that in just a second. But I'm also going to make an appeal to those who have made that decision in the past, but you know today you're not living for Christ. Today's the day to start living for him again. I was reading a book this week, and the author he's a very well-known philosophy professor. And he was talking about how he would do these seminars with these professional people, academic people, and, you know, people who were just up in the business world and the corporate world and all of this stuff. And he would do these seminars with them. And one of the things he would ask them, like, you know, how does Jesus Christ factor into your work world? Like, you know, how does Jesus help you? How does Jesus, you know, enable you in what you're doing? And he said the irony was this. He said that most of them never thought to connect Jesus with anything but their, like, religious world. And so he would challenge them. He'd say, well, wait a second. Jesus is, according to Scripture, in him are hidden all the treasures of wisdom and knowledge. Do you need wisdom? Do you need knowledge in your profession? Yes, yes, we need that, they'd say. But so why don't you ever bring Jesus into that? Oh, well, they just didn't think that way. They just thought Jesus is in the religious category over here. But, you know, this is like serious stuff. This is business. And this is, you know, this is work. And we got to do this ourselves, right? No, wrong. We're called to bring Jesus into he's the Lord of everything. He was saying how he would talk to people and he would just ask them this question. Do you think Jesus is smart? They're like, Jesus is smart. I don't know. Is Jesus smart? Well, if in him are hidden all the treasures of wisdom and knowledge, I think he's pretty smart. Yes. I mean, if he could create your cells and you and, you know, everything else, that's pretty smart stuff right there. But I'm going to appeal to you who have said, yeah, I'm following Jesus, but you can't say right now to live as Christ.
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0: In closing, the theme of our study through Philippians is the fellowship of the gospel. And the word fellowship is the picture of being part of this thing. You're coming into this thing that God is doing. And the fellowship of the gospel is what we enter into when we receive Christ. And there's all kinds of ramifications to that, because the gospel is the declaration that our sins can be forgiven, that we can be reconciled to God and born into a new life, that we are going to be indwelt by the Holy Spirit, that we're going to have a place now in God's family and become a member of the body of Christ and receive gifts of the Holy Spirit through which we will serve God. And then when everything is finished here on earth, that we have a place in the eternal kingdom of God's Son. That's the fellowship that God's inviting us into. And that happens by coming to Christ and giving our lives to him. And some of you today, maybe a few of you, maybe you've never done that. And I want to give you the opportunity to do that. and to change

your destiny so you can also know the security and the peace of knowing that to live is Christ and to die is gain.

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2: They have seen it as observers, and they want to see it as observers, and they want to look into it so that they might join in the redemption song and give God glory. 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What a salvation.
3: Welcome to Grace to You with the Bible teaching of John MacArthur. I'm your host, Phil Johnson. Today we are continuing John's study called Our Great Salvation. It's a series designed to reinvigorate your joy that comes from God's amazing redemption. In the course of this study, John has encouraged you to focus your attention on the many blessings of being saved by Christ. So some questions to ask yourself at this point might be, how does your salvation affect the way you're running the race of faith, the way you're living your daily life? In light of God's grace to you, is worship a high priority or an afterthought? And how should being eternally rescued from sin and death affect the way you pray, the way you talk to others, the way you raise your family, even the way you spend your time and money? Consider those questions as John begins today's message.
2: Salvation was so marvelous a reality that even the Old Testament prophets spent their time trying to understand its wonders. That's how great it is. That's how wonderful it is. Of all the things they might have searched out, this was what they chose to search at. Peter's heart is revealed here. To see the greatness of salvation, just note how the prophets wanted to understand it. The reality of salvation history in Christ consumed their hearts. They made careful search. That's a very intense word, ekzeteo. A preposition always intensifies a verb. They sought it out diligently. They made inquiry, another compound term, ex erunao, to search out diligently, intensely, because they didn't fully understand. They couldn't understand. How could they understand? Christ hadn't come. He hadn't lived. He hadn't taught. He hadn't died. He hadn't risen. The prophets didn't understand. They didn't understand a lot of things. In Isaiah 6, verse 11, Isaiah says, "Then I said, Lord, how long?" And in a sense, he's admitting, I wish I understood this. Habakkuk in chapter 1 says, "Lord, how long are you going to allow this abuse of your people to go on?" There were a lot of things they didn't understand, a lot of things they could have studied, a lot of things they could have looked into, a lot of things that must have been of tremendous interest to them. Daniel chapter 7, verse 15, "As for me, Daniel, my spirit was distressed within me, and the visions in my mind kept alarming me. And so I approached one of those who was standing by, an angel, and asked him the exact meaning of all this." He didn't understand it. The angel unfolded some of it to him. So you see, those prophets had an interesting dilemma. They were living so far on the other side of the cross and the work of Christ, there was no way they could understand it all. There was no way they could absorb it all. No way they could see it clearly. Listen to Matthew 13, 17, the words of Jesus. "For truly I say to you," he said this to his disciples, "that many prophets and righteous men desired to see what you see and did not see it, and to hear what you hear and did not hear it." They were limited. They were limited. And so they studied their own writings. And what did they study? The Messiah and the salvation that he would bring. It was not just scholarly investigation. It was a passionate, driving compulsion to understand the greatness of salvation. Second point. The second one is that the great salvation of which Peter writes is the theme of the Holy Spirit's inspiration. Not only were the prophets committed to this, but so is the Holy Spirit. And Peter gives us a crucial insight into the fact that all revelation was divinely revealed by the Holy Spirit, and the great

The evidence of our salvation is seen in the fact that it was the theme of the Holy Spirit's revelation. Listen, everything the prophets received, they received from whom? The Holy Spirit. Everything the New Testament writers received, they received from the Holy Spirit. Everything we read what the Spirit said. Back to verse 11. They sought to know what person or time, here's the key, the Spirit of Christ within them was indicating as he predicted the suffering of Christ and the glories to follow. Peter introduces to us then the idea that these prophets were really wanting to understand the person and the time that the Spirit of Christ within them was indicating as he predicted through them the sufferings of Christ and the glories to follow. Now, the prophecies that they wrote had those two elements.

sufferings of Christ and the glory to follow. You go into the Old Testament, read Psalm 22. It's all about the suffering of Christ. Read Psalm 69, verses 1 to 21. It's about the suffering of Christ. Read Isaiah 52:13 to 53:10 or so. All about the sufferings of Christ. Read Daniel 9:24 to 26. The sufferings of Christ. The Messiah will be cut off. Read Zechariah 12:10. He'll be pierced. Zechariah 13:7. More about the sufferings of Christ. They wrote about the sufferings of Christ under the inspiration of the Holy Spirit. They wouldn't have known that apart from the Spirit, would they? They couldn't read the future. They couldn't even understand what they did write, let alone try to figure out to write something on their own. And then he says they wrote about the glories to follow. What does that mean? The resurrection of Christ. The ascension of Christ. The enthronement of Christ. They wrote about the child who would become the king and the government would be upon his shoulder, Isaiah 9. They wrote in Daniel 2 about the one who would be the ultimate king, in Daniel 7, in Zechariah 2, in Zechariah 14. The prophets wrote about the glory and they wrote about the suffering. But all of it was inspired by the Holy Spirit. By the way, the sufferings of Christ and the glories of Christ are the major themes of Old Testament prophecy. Revelation 19:10 says, the testimony of Jesus is the spirit of prophecy. So all prophecy is really geared to testify to Christ. And in testifying to Christ, it focused primarily on his suffering and his glory, which allowed him to become the Savior. In Luke 24, Jesus said on the road to Emmaus to those disciples, O foolish men and slow of heart to believe all that the prophets have spoken. And what did the prophets speak? Was it not necessary for the Christ to suffer these things and to enter into his glory? Suffering, glory, always the theme. Always the theme. That theme was the theme of the prophet's study because it was the theme of the Spirit's inspiration. And so he says, the Spirit of Christ. By the way, that shows that Christ pre-existed before his incarnation in a spirit form. Notice the little phrase, in them or within them. The Spirit took up residence within the writers of the Old Testament. The word indicating, do you see it there? Spirit of Christ was in them indicating, or some Bibles may say witnessing. Pro martur aminon means to witness beforehand, to forewitness. Verse 12, by the way, notice it also affirms this. Down toward the end of the verse, it says that the New Testament apostles preached the gospel to you by the Holy Spirit sent from heaven. So the Holy Spirit inspired not only the Old Testament writers, but the New Testament apostles as well. So both Old Testament and New Testament are the breath of the Spirit of God, divine origin. So the Holy Spirit revealed this great salvation to that generation. Verse 12 says, it was revealed to them. It was revealed to them. That is to the Old Testament prophets. Follow this, that they were not serving themselves, that this whole message was not for their generation, not for their time. That's so important. Can I just take a moment and remind you of a verse you probably never read? Or thought about it. You may have read by it, but not thought about it. Numbers 24:17. Listen, just listen to it. I see him, but not now. I behold him, but not near. A star shall come forth from Jacob, and a scepter shall rise from Israel, but not now and not near. Way back in the Pentateuch, already, the Spirit of God beginning to testify about the coming Messiah. And they weren't speaking about their age and their time. In Hebrews 11, we get a little more insight. Hebrews 11:13 says, all these died in faith, all the patriarchs, without receiving the promises, but having seen them and having welcomed them from a distance. That's right. They could only see it from a distance. And then at the end of that 11th chapter, those final two marvelous verses, 39 and 40, and all these Old Testament heroes that have been named in this chapter,
having gained approval through their faith, listen, did not receive what was promised. They didn't.

It wasn't for their age, because God had provided something better for us, so that apart from us, they should not be made perfect. It wasn't for their time. It was for us. Now, the point here is not that the prophecies had no value. They had immense value, but only that the fulfillment of the prophecies was not for that generation, but a future generation, which would come to pass, and that ultimately there would come a time and a generation where salvation would be accomplished and Gentiles would be involved in covenant blessing from the work of Messiah. Third point, brief one. It is the theme of the apostles' proclamation. Verse 12 again, it says, "In these things which now have been announced to you through those who preached the gospel to you by the Holy Spirit sent from heaven." And that statement simply brings in the New Testament apostles. These things, that is the salvation grace which is to come, the suffering and glory of Messiah, everything the Spirit inspired in the Old Testament writers, now have been announced to you through those who preach the gospel to you. Those are the New Testament preachers. In these things refers directly to the who and the when. In these things, the who, what person, and the when, what time, are now preached to you. And isn't that what the New Testament preachers did? Didn't they come along and say, the Messiah is Jesus Christ, and the time is what? Now. Doesn't Paul say, behold, now is the acceptable time? Today is the what? Day of salvation. It has come. It is here. It is here. In these things, who and when, the details of the Old Testament prophecies of Christ are fulfilled. They have been announced to you through those who preach the gospel. Who's that? Luke, Paul, Barnabas, Philip, John, the apostles. They preached it. In fact, Paul said, I am determined to know nothing among you except Christ and him what? Crucified. And why did he preach only that? Only Christ and Christ crucified and salvation in Christ. Why was he ready to preach the gospel at every turn? Why was he not ashamed of the gospel of Christ? Why? Because it was the preaching of the cross that was to them that perish foolishness, but unto us that believe eternal life. That was their message. The apostolic preaching of the cross was the message. Paul says in 1 Corinthians 2, I didn't come to you with human wisdom. I didn't come to you with philosophy. I came to you with a cross, determined to know nothing except Christ and Him crucified. So that which occupied the constant study of the prophets, that which occupied the constant inspiration of the Spirit, also became the constant theme of the New Testament preachers. And how much were they devoted to it? Listen, beloved, they died for it, didn't they? They died for it. They gave their life for it. That's how great salvation is. The theme of prophet study, the theme of Spirit inspiration, the theme of apostolic testimony. And finally, the theme of the angel's interest. I love this. He just throws this in verse 12. Things into which angels long to look. You ever wished you were an angel? When I was a little kid, I used to think, boy, would it be neat to be an angel? Just fly, you know, and be good all the time. Be an angel. Sneak up on people and do good things. Be in the presence of God. Oh, have you ever wondered what it would be like to be an angel? Have you ever wondered what it would be like to see what angels see in that dimension that we can't perceive, that spiritual dimension that is not visible to us? Have you ever wondered what it's like for angels to battle demons in that sphere that's mystery to us? That invisible world that's just as real as ours, only not able to be seen with the physical eye? Have you ever wondered what it would be like to be a part of that angelic world and to experience that eternal holiness that holy angels have? I got news for you. The angels are saying the same thing. I wonder what it's like to be saved. I wonder what it's like to receive grace. I wonder what it's like to be forgiven. Fascinating. Back to verse 12 at the end, things. What do you mean things? Matters of salvation into which angels long to look. Those two words, long to look, loaded with

meaning. You know what the word long is? Get this one. Epithumeo. You know what that word means? To lust in a negative sense. It's describing a strong desire, an overpowering impulse. This isn't whimsical. The angels aren't saying, oh, by the way, wouldn't it be interesting to see what salvation is like? This is a passion with them. This is a strong impulse. The term in the form epithumousin here, the term basically means an impulse that's not satisfied, a desire that's not fulfilled. And the angels have this unsatisfied desire to look into the things of salvation. To look. Wonderful word. You know what it literally means? To stretch forward your head.

never need to be saved. The fallen angels can't be saved. The holy angels are stooping down to peer into the reality of salvation in the human world. And I might add to you that may be too that there are some fallen angels who are wanting to look into salvation in the hope that they might receive it, but they never will. They never will. Angels have been involved. The holy angels have been involved in salvation. The holy angels announced Christ's birth. The holy angels ministered him in his temptation. They served there at the resurrection. They attended to his ascension. They are now doing his bidding on behalf of the saints. The fallen angels were around. They were attacking him in his temptation. They were besieging him in his life. They were trying to kill him and keep him dead on the cross. They were trying to keep him in the grave. They have assaulted his work and his church. The angels, holy and fallen, have been around the work of salvation. None of them will ever experience it. The holy angels don't need it. The fallen angels can't have it. But they have a powerful desire to look more deeply into the immense, miraculous, gracious salvation which they will never experience. I think the holy angels are most in mind here. I just offer that other option as a possible thought. And I think the holy angels want to look into it for the reason that they might understand it better, for the reason that they might glorify God more, because that's what they exist to do. It's not just sheer curiosity. It is to enable them to give God greater glory. God has displayed his church to them. You remember in Luke 15, when the sinner comes back, it says that the angels of heaven do what? Rejoice. The angels rejoice and praise God for saving a sinner. In 1 Corinthians, I think it's in chapter 4, verse 9, Paul says, God has exhibited us apostles last of all as men condemned to death because we have become a spectacle to the world, both to angels and to men. The angels are watching Paul. They're watching the apostle Paul. They're seeing the power of God in his life. In Ephesians chapter 3, verse 10, it says that the manifold wisdom of God might now be made known through the church to the rulers and authorities in the heavenlies. God is putting his grace in the church on display before the angels. They're watching his ministries. They're watching his

book. That's the title, Deed to the Earth, the Lord Christ, the Lamb. And the four living creatures, those are angels. And the 24 elders representing the saints fell down before the Lamb. Everybody has a harp, golden bowls of incense, the prayers of the saints, and they sang a new song. Now watch this. Here's the song. Worthy art thou to take the book and break its seals, for thou wast slain and did purchase for God with thy blood men from every tribe and tongue and people and nation. Isn't that a wonderful song? Can you sing that song? Can you sing the song of redemption? Sure, you've been redeemed. But look at this. Verse 11, I looked, I heard the voice of many angels around the throne and the living creatures and the elders and myriads and thousands. And they all said, worthy is the Lamb that was slain to receive power. The angels are chiming in on a redemption song even though they haven't experienced it. They have seen it as observers. And they want to see it as observers, and they want to look into it so that they might join in the redemption song and give God glory. And a beautiful thought. What a salvation. Can I ask you a question? Is your salvation that precious to you? Or have you left your first love? It's a fair question. It was precious to you at first, wasn't it? Your first love? When you first were saved, oh, it was great. How is it now?

0: You're listening to Grace to You, the Bible teaching ministry of John MacArthur. John's current study is called Our Great Salvation. In today's lesson, John mentioned that the angels have an unsatisfied desire and a driving passion to understand salvation. That's just another stunning facet of what Christ has reserved uniquely for believers. There's so much to learn about our salvation and so much blessing in the discovery process. Here's what John had to say about that.
1: Let's just take it down to the bottom line. We are saved because the Father seeks true worshipers who worship Him in spirit and in truth. That's the reason He saved us. That's the reason He chose us, regenerated us, justified us, is sanctifying us, and will one day glorify us. Our great salvation is to make us true worshipers. 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
5: 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Sometimes when I'm facing challenges, I know that I've woken up in the morning hearing particular songs on Premier, which have just lifted me and just encouraged me. 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
7: Can one person really make a difference? 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Today on Turning Point, Dr. David Jeremiah considers the influence you can have on the world around you when you live according to God's will. As he returns to the book of Jonah, here's David to introduce the powerful conclusion of his message, No Man is an Island.
8: And today we conclude our discussion of what happens when you say no to God and the beginning of the experience you're about to have when you do that. God will not let go of you. You're one of His, and He will follow you, and He will do everything He can to get you back on the right road.

road, and sometimes his actions are dramatic, as we shall see in the life of Jonah. The book of Jonah is recorded now and in its teaching format, both audio and video. You can get these different ways of studying, either by listening or listening and watching. There's a beautiful study guide that goes with this. If you're interested in doing a small group, this would be a great one to do. Do the Jonah small group and get your participants a copy of the study guide. You get the CDs and you can facilitate this study and have a great discussion about this Old Testament book. It's one of the most assailed books in the Bible because it's filled with miracles. And of course, the skeptics, the critics of the Bible don't like miracles, and they cannot believe a whale ever swallowed a man, and you can hear all kinds of stories about that, but we're telling you what the Bible says, and you'll be blessed by it, I'm sure. Go to our website and find out more information. Well, today we come to part two of No Man is an Island. The rest of the interesting intrigue that happened aboard that ship when Jonah was running away from God. Here we go. Now, notice what happens next, the discovery of Jonah's sin. But Jonah had gone down into the lowest parts of the ship and lain down and was fast asleep. Doesn't that seem strange? I mean, I don't think I'd be sleeping in a storm. Here he is at the bottom of the ship, he's sleeping, and the captain came to him and said to him, "What do you mean, sleeper? Arise, call on your God. Perhaps your God will consider us so that we may not perish." And they said to one another, "Come, let us cast lots that we may know for whose cause this trouble has come upon us." So they cast lots, and the lot fell on Jonah. As the storm continues to rage, the captain looks around and realizes someone is missing. I can almost hear him reasoning out, "Didn't we pick somebody up in Joppa? Where is he? Did he go overboard?" And one of the sailors said, "You know, Captain, what I think I saw was that guy down in the bottom of the ship, and I think he's down there sleeping." And the captain says, "You got to be kidding me. I just added that. I don't think he really said that, but that's what I would have said." So he goes down to where Jonah is, and notice the steps that take place. First, there is inspection. They search the ship, and they find Jonah asleep. Then there is interrogation. The captain asks Jonah, "What do you mean, sleeper?" Can you imagine how unbelievable that must have seemed to the captain? Everybody else is praying, throwing cargo overboard, probably sick to their stomachs, doing everything they can to survive, and here is this one man at the bottom of the ship, sound asleep. The captain is saying, "What are you doing? Don't you know we're about to go under? Get up and pray to somebody." Then there is intervention. This is one of the most interesting moments in the story. The sailors say, "Here's what we'll do. Let's find out who the problem is. Let's cast lots." In their own way, they enter what we would call a lottery. They cast lots, and the Bible says the lot fell on Jonah. And I've read some people who say, "What a coincidence that was." You know, I don't think that was. I mean, if God could send the wind and the storm, I think he could figure out how the lot was supposed to come out and make sure it fell on Jonah, because that's who it should have fallen on. So finally, there is the identification. Through their own pagan way, Jonah is singled out as the culprit. The lot fell on Jonah, sort of as a reminder to us, be sure your sin will find you out. Jonah is now in the center of their target. One of the most sobering things that I've watched over the years as a pastor is how often the discovery of sin comes long after the sin itself. The Lord never says exposure will be immediate, but he does say accountability is inevitable. I could tell you some incidents that come to mind when I say what I just said, of people who got in trouble they shouldn't have been in. Nobody knew about it, and 7 years later, it came to light and destroyed their life. You know, we think that if we get away with something for a short period of time, we've got it made. And the Bible says, be sure your sin will find you out. Sin has a long, long tail, and you almost never get away with it. You may think you're clever, more so than anybody else, that you can cover it and nobody will

find out, but come and tell me the same thing 5 years from now. Jonah has run from the Lord. He is asleep. He's trying to shut everything out, but God orchestrates the events so that Jonah is singled out as the one man to whom God has now directed his attention. Now we look at Jonah's discussion about his guilt. In verses 8 through 14, this discussion goes on between the mariners and Jonah. Let's walk through this together. First of all, the concern of the mariners. Then they said to Jonah, "Please tell us, for whose cause is this trouble upon us? What is your occupation? And where do you come from? And what is your country? And of what people are you?" After they realized that Jonah was the cause of the storm, the sailors said to him, "Please tell us, for whose cause is this trouble upon us?" And then the questions start coming, one after the other. What's your occupation? Where do you come from? What is your country? And of what people are you? Later, they will ask the ultimate question, "What are we supposed to do with you?" But here they are saying, "Jonah, if you are the reason we are in this mess, we need to know who you are." Now notice Jonah's confession. "So he said to them, 'I am a Hebrew, and I fear the Lord, the God of heaven, who made the sea and the dry land.'" If this verse were all there were in the text, we would say Jonah has come back, he's got everything back together. But unfortunately, this is not a confession of disobedience, it's just a confession of truth. I love this. Jonah was thinking a lot about dry land right then. Did you see that in his text? Isn't it interesting that Jonah could say something like this in the middle of his rebellion? He said, "I am a Hebrew, I fear the Lord." Well, Jonah, you don't really fear the Lord enough, because if you feared him the way you should, you wouldn't be where you are doing what you're doing. But here's the important point.

disobedient. Isn't that interesting? You can have correct theology, you can know everything to the last drop, and just because you know it doesn't mean you're going to obey it. Some of the most brilliant men that I have ever known demonstrate what I am saying now. So brilliant, and yet disobedient to God. And the consequences are even greater when that is true. Did you know that the more we know, the more responsible we are? Listen to Hebrews. Hebrews is a very challenging verse. It says, think about how much worse the punishment will be for those who have trampled on the Son of God and have treated the blood of the covenant, which made us holy, as if it were common and unholy, and have insulted and disdained the Holy Spirit who brings God's mercy to us. It's one thing to sin against God in ignorance. It's quite another thing to sin presumptuously. To know the truth, to know God, to know what's right, to know what's wrong, to know what Jonah said about God in verse 9, to claim to fear God and then still choose to do wrong. So Jonah confesses what he knows about God, but he has not yet confessed his disobedience. That does not happen until the next chapter, when he reaches the lowest point of his life. We come now to the confusion of the mariners. When Jonah finishes speaking, we're told that the men were exceedingly afraid and said to him, "Why have you done this?" For the men knew that he fled from the presence of the Lord because he told them. And they said to him, "What shall we do to you that the sea may be calm for us?" For the sea was growing more tempestuous. All the time they were having this interchange between them, the wind was blowing harder and the waves were getting bigger. And the sailors said, "We got to come to some resolution, Jonah. If you're the cause and you're the reason, please tell us what to do so we can get rid of you and get back to calm." Now listen to Jonah. And Jonah said to them, "Pick me up, throw me into the sea, and the sea will become calm for you. For I know that this great tempest is because of me." That's a pretty good start for Jonah. He's not all the way home yet, but that's a good place to begin. You know, when we finally come to grips with the facts that it's us, and we quit blaming everybody else, and we say, you know, like the old spiritual that says, it's me, O Lord, standing in the need of prayer. Not my brother nor my sister, but it's me, O Lord, standing in the need of prayer. I tell people now more than ever, until we face the truth, we have nowhere to go. Jonah couldn't get back to where he should be until he was willing to be honest. Truth is the starting place for recovery and restoration. As long as we avoid the truth about ourselves, nothing will change. As long as you keep trying to cover it up, as long as you're trying to excuse it, as long as you're trying to make reason for it, it will never get better. Until you face up to what's happened and what you've done, honestly look in the mirror and say, "It's me. I'm the reason for this." We are very good at shifting blame. We blame our parents. We blame our upbringing. We blame our schools. We blame our environment. Sometimes we blame our churches. We blame our circumstances. We just seem to always find someone else to blame. But the turning point comes when we stop deflecting and we start being honest. When we look in the mirror and say, "I'm the problem. This didn't happen to me. I made it happen to me." So Jonah finally came to that moment of truth, and he said, "If you want to get rid of the storm, then you better get rid of me. That's me. I'm the reason for the storm." And in a moment of courage, he said, "Throw me overboard and everything will be all right." Now, I want you to pause for just a moment. I want to ask you this question. If you had been a sailor, how long would it have taken you to get to Jonah and get him out of the ship? You would have immediately grabbed hold of his clothes and thrown him overboard as fast as you could, hoping that this craziness that's going on in the ship would stop. But that's not what happened. Notice what it says in verse 13. "Nevertheless, the men rowed hard to return to land, but they could not, for the sea continued to grow more tempestuous against them. Therefore, they cried out to the Lord and said, 'We pray, O Lord, do not let us perish for this man's life, and do not charge us with innocent blood, for you, O Lord, have done as it pleased you.'"

So if I'd been one of those sailors, the moment Jonah said that word, I would have grabbed him by the shirt and he'd been in the water. Can you understand that? You're the one causing all of this. You're gone. You're out of here. Hasta la vista. But did you see what they did? They rowed as hard as they could to shore. And the Bible says they prayed. They didn't pray to their old gods. Now somehow they've decided that maybe Jonah's God is the right one since he brought the storm. And they began to pray. Somehow through that conversation with Jonah, they had come to believe at least in some measure in the true God. And instead of crying out to their many gods, they're now calling on the Lord himself. Oh God, do what you must do, but don't let us perish in the process. All of this is a remarkable testimony to the sailors' compassion for Jonah. They had no obligation to help him. They had every right to get rid of him. He was the reason they were in this storm, and yet they chose mercy over convenience. And that brings us to the determination of Jonah's fate. Verse 15 says, they picked up Jonah and threw him into the sea. And the sea ceased from its raging, and the men feared the Lord exceedingly, and they offered a sacrifice to the Lord and took vows. The sailors finally picked up Jonah and threw him into the sea. And the moment they did, the scripture says the storm stopped. The waves calmed down, the wind quieted, everything changed instantly. And that's when the men knew that it wasn't a storm, that it was God. God was involved in this. And the Bible says they feared the Lord greatly. That means they were totally in awe of the Lord. They felt deep respect for God. They offered a sacrifice to him. They made promises to follow him. In one moment, they went from fearing the storm to fearing God. And they didn't just survive the storm. They met the living God in that moment of crisis. I called this message, as I prepared it, No Man is an Island. And I want to make sure that I get this across as we bring this to a conclusion. People say it all the time. I've heard it many times over the course of my life. It's my life. It's my choice. It's me. I can do what I want to. It's nobody's business but my own. I'm not going to hurt anybody. I'm just going to do my own thing. But it almost never is just you. Sin complicates your life, and it complicates the lives of the people around you. Those sailors would never have been in that storm had it not been for Jonah. One man's disobedience disrupted the lives of everybody around him. And that ought to make us stop and think. Whenever we step out of the will of God, we carry people with us. We take people down with us when we go. We do not mean to. But if you could sit in the counseling rooms of our offices for just 1 week, you would hear story after story of hurt in good and godly families because someone they loved took a turn when God told them to go straight. Now let me contrast this for just a moment, because this is one of the great blessings of studying the Bible. There is a fascinating comparison between this storm in Jonah's life and another storm in the New Testament that involved the Apostle Paul. Both Jonah and Paul were missionaries to the Gentiles. Both were on a ship in a storm. Both were witnesses to sailors. And both were used to deliver people from death. But the process could not be more different between the two. In Jonah chapter 1, the prophet is in a storm. In Acts chapter 27, the apostle is in a storm. The scenes are almost identical. Cargo is overboard. Desperation fills the ship and lives are hanging in the balance. But here's the difference. What is Jonah doing? He is sleeping. And what is Paul doing? He is standing in faith and strengthening those around him. Acts 27:23. Paul says, there stood by me this night an angel of the God to whom I belong and whom I serve, saying, do not be afraid, Paul, you must be brought before Caesar. And indeed, God has granted you all those who sail with you. Therefore, take heart, men, for I believe God that it will be just as it was told me. Here is Jonah, God's prophet among pagan sailors, because of his

disobedience, they almost die. And here is Paul among pagan sailors. Because of his godliness, his faith becomes the means of their deliverance. This is how it is supposed to be. You might think that just one person doesn't matter, but one person can make a big difference when even one person belongs to Jesus. God's presence goes with them into every space they enter. He goes with them into a home, a classroom, a team, or a friendship, and that one person can be you. One of the most memorable moments of my life in recent days was the graduation of my grandson from Liberty University. Don and I went to that event, and we sat in the stadium there on campus that seats 30,000 people. 30,000 people came to my grandson's graduation. As we sat there and looked at that crowd, I don't know why, but it just came on me in a moment. I turned to Don and I said, do you realize what we're looking at here is all the result of one man's faith? I remember before there was a school, before there was a graduation, there was Jerry Falwell, who believed God for a great university where champions could be trained to serve the Lord. And from his faith came that school, and from that school came that graduation where 30,000 people gathered together. One man made all that difference. It is an amazing thing to stop and wonder sometimes about influence. In The Gift of Influence, Tommy Spaulding shares a thought-provoking statistic. The average person lives about 78 years and influences more than 80,000 people over his lifetime. That number sounds big, but think about family, friends, teachers, coworkers, neighbors, teammates, customers, strangers you see every day. When you add up thousands of ordinary interactions over decades, the number becomes surprisingly believable. We influence 3 people a day. And then he paints this picture that will stick in your head as it has mine. He said, imagine standing on the 50-yard line of a football stadium filled with everyone you've influenced. Your spouse, your children, your friends. This is a secular book. Your barista. The Uber driver, the coach, the coworker, the neighbor. Now listen, he says, what's the sound of that stadium? Are they cheering because your life encouraged them? Or are they booing because you lived for yourself? Or silent because you were too distracted to even notice them? What do you hear? But do not forget this. God is committed to you, and he loves you, and you carry influence wherever you go. You can use it for the good, or as Jonah did in this particular episode, use it for evil. Jonah, by his influence, almost cost men their lives. Only eternity will reveal how many times that has happened through people that you and I both know, perhaps even through us. But God gives us the opportunity to live for him. And we ought to pray, as I try to almost every day, Lord, wherever I go today, help me to take the influence of Jesus Christ with me so that people will not just see me, but they will see Christ. They will know him. That's who we should be, because the possibility that we have to influence people is beyond anything we have ever imagined. You say, oh, Pastor Jeremiah, I'm just a humble person. I don't know very many people. I don't do very many things. If you could see your life and your pattern of influence as it really is, you would be shocked. No man is an island. No man lives to himself. And once we realize that, we begin to realize there's a stewardship in life that goes beyond time, treasure, and talent. It's the stewardship of influence. How are you stewarding your influence? Did you know that Satan has as his number one goal to destroy the influence? The Bible says he goes about seeking whom he may devour. Who is he trying to devour? He's trying to devour the influence of God's people. But if you stand strong for the Lord and you let your influence be seen and felt and known, God will use you to be a change maker.
And one day, if you ever get to see all the

0: results, which I think we might, you will look back and say, I'm sure glad I did that. I'm sure glad I didn't go there. I'm sure glad I made that decision. We can never take for granted what happens through our activities and our conduct. It is really true. No man is an island. No man lives to himself. We are all responsible to God, not just for ourselves, but for the people we influence throughout life. I hope that will be a lesson we will not forget. Jonah teaches us that in very graphic ways, and there's still more to come. Amen. Well, it's Friday, and I'd love to take a moment on Friday and encourage you to go to church. And this is me telling you that. You know, I'm on the radio, and sometimes I might be tempted to say, well, just listen to us on the radio. Let me tell you something. The radio or television or any other methodology never was meant to replace the church. The church is God's idea, and it's His important pleasure to have you present in church every week. So if you're not been going to church, maybe you dropped out during COVID or other reasons have come along, let me just encourage you, go back to church. You need to do that to stay healthy as a believer. It's a part of taking care of your soul, and I hope you will do that this weekend. Don't forget also, we're on television over the weekend. You can find us, if we're on during your church time, DVR us and watch us later. Don't use us as an excuse to stay home. And then, of course, we'll be back here on Monday as we continue the study of the book of Jonah. I'm David Jeremiah. Thank you for listening. Have a great weekend.
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0: Hello. This Sunday, I'll be reflecting on the fact that as Christians we have received forgiveness and spiritual healing by accepting Christ's atoning death on the cross. 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
0: Have you ever been on the receiving end of help that only made things worse? A well

0: meaning friend whose words cut deeper than the wound itself. Job knew that pain all too well. Today on Insight for Living, Chuck Swindoll shows us how Job's friends, while he was suffering, buried him with shame. And we'll see how Job responded. There's a lesson here for anyone who's ever tried to comfort a hurting soul, and for anyone who's been hurt by the comforting. It all points us back to God. Chuck's titled his message, The Futility of Unscrewing the Inscrutable.
1: There are times my heart truly goes out to Job. This is one of those times. I doubt that anyone has ever called you a maggot or a worm. I think Bildad had absolutely no use for Job. Get out of my life. His final speech ends with this kind of major put down. There are a lot of sideline lessons to learn from our studies, and one of them is, whenever you have the opportunity to minister to whomever, putting them down never helps. Never. But that's what these men seem to be so good at. So is it any wonder that Job begins with a series of sarcastic verbal slams in return? What a help you are to the weak. How you have saved the arm without strength. Seems like the Hebrew is saying, how you have saved with your arm the one without strength. That seems to be the idea. What counsel you have given to one without wisdom. What helpful insight. What helpful insight you have abundantly provided. My. Ooh. To whom have you uttered words? And whose spirit was expressed through you? Whoa. You have really got the corner on truth, Bildad. What Job lacked in tact, he made up for in total honesty. By the way, sores will do that to you. There's something about pain and the continuation of it that finally removes most of the tact and just gets down to the red, raw facts of life. Even those who were stubborn and rebellious, when they have a lot of pain, there's then a lot of reality. There's no tact here with Job. When you're covered with sores and you're running a high fever and you haven't gotten the sleep you need and you haven't gotten the food you should have and your body is emaciated, you're candid. A lot of help you've been, Bildad. You know, I'm just going to be painfully honest here and say, sometimes we who give wrong counsel need that kind of response. We who have these pious words for those who are going through something that we can't even imagine, we who have those big answers and long, drawn-out, sometimes put-downs and shame-based comments for things they're going through, we need to be told off. Bildad deserved that kind of response. Remember that little prayer I gave you a couple of times ago? Lord, help me today not to add to anybody's burden. Remember that? I hope you wrote that down. I've got that on my desk, and I read it now every morning. Lord, help me not to add to anybody's burden. Help me to speak truth. And where I can, help me to comfort. And where I don't know, help me to say it. And where I feel badly for someone, help me to say that. But help me not to add to their burden. If they're going to hell and back through their experience, I don't need to assist them along the way in any put down. I need to be a comfort to them. Bildad didn't learn that principle. Now, what's interesting is that Job becomes the teacher. Instead of Bildad teaching Job, Job decides, since you don't have any answers, let me tell you about this God who hasn't revealed all the whys and wherefores in his activities. Beginning at verse 5 over to verse 13, Job takes Bildad through the paces. And here is what we would call a fascinating cosmological explanation. He starts with the departed spirits of the dead, and he goes all the way to the top of the universe. And in a simple, general manner, Job says to Bildad, God is in control of every bit of it. He knows about it, he understands it, and he is responsible in the midst of all of it.

Spirits tremble under the waters and their inhabitants. Naked is Sheol before him. Sheol is the place of the departed dead. And Abaddon has no covering. It's a synonym for Sheol. This is a resplendent mosaic of the living God's superiority over all. He's sovereign. He is sovereign even over the departed spirits, covered by the waters in the place of Sheol and Abaddon. Now look at where he moves. He stretches out the north over empty space and hangs the earth on nothing. Isn't this amazing? This is an ancient piece of literature, but it's pure truth. He hasn't been contaminated by the evolutionary thinking of the scholars of the 20th century or 21st century. He just believes by faith that when God put it together, he stretched it out over empty space and he hangs the earth on nothing. Right? That's no problem with God. He made stuff out of nothing. He made nothing. I mean, it's all his. He put it all together. Bereshith bara Elohim et hashemayim et haaretz is the way they say it in the Hebrew, as you began, in the beginning. God made the heavens and the earth. I mean, the theories today that we're told about creation takes more faith to believe them than the fiat word of God. God simply states it. Let it be and it becomes, and he hangs it on nothing. This is beautiful. Job is beginning to teach Bildad, whether Bildad's listening or not, who knows. But the beautiful thing is that Job has a relationship with God that Bildad never heard of. And in that relationship, he relies on God for whatever he needs. Some time ago, a teacher sent me a very interesting piece written by a 21st century teacher to the school administration to describe the dilemma of being a teacher in this world in which we live. Let me see if I've got this right. You want me to go into that room with all those kids and fill their every waking moment with a love for learning? Not only that, I'm supposed to instill a sense of pride in their ethnicity, behaviorally modify disruptive behavior, observe them for signs of abuse and t-shirt messages. I'm to fight the war on drugs and sexually transmitted diseases, check their backpacks for guns, and raise their self-esteem. I am to teach them patriotism, good citizenship, and sportsmanship and fair play, how and where to register to vote, how to balance a checkbook, how to apply for a job. I'm to check their heads occasionally for lice, maintain a safe environment, recognize signs of potential antisocial behavior, offer advice, write letters of recommendation for student employment and scholarships, encourage respect for the cultural diversity of others, and oh yeah, always make sure that I give the girls in my class 50% of my attention. I'm required by my contract to be working on my own time, summer and evenings, at my own expense toward advanced certification and a master's degree, and after school. I am to attend committee and faculty meetings and participate in staff development training to maintain my employment status. I am to be a paragon of virtue, larger than life, such that my very presence will awe my students into being obedient and respectful of authority. I am to pledge allegiance to supporting family values, a return to the basics, and to my current administration. I'm to incorporate technology into the learning and monitor all websites while providing a personal relationship with each student. I am to decide who might be potentially dangerous and are liable to commit crimes in school or who is possibly being abused, and I can be sent to jail for not mentioning these suspicions. I am to make sure all students pass the state and federally mandated testing in all classes, whether or not they attend school on a regular basis or complete any of the work assigned. Plus, I am expected to make sure that all of the students with handicaps are guaranteed a free and equal education, regardless of their mental or physical handicap. I am to communicate frequently with each student's parent by letter, phone, newsletter, and grade card. I am to do all of this with just a piece of chalk, a computer, a few books, a bulletin board, a 45-minute more or less plan time, and a big smile, all on a starting salary that qualifies my family for food stamps in many states. Is that all? And you want me to do all of this and expect me not to pray?

You want me, Bildad, to do all of these things and you don't even help me turn again to the living God? Let me tell you about this God. Let me tell you about the reason I can keep going and not give up and not take my own life. Talk to me about him and talk truth. And don't be afraid to say those tough words, I don't know. So since you won't say them, let me explain to you the vastness, the incredible incomprehensibility of his nature, the inscrutable power of his person, controlling those who have gone beyond to death, as well as still being involved from the creation of this earth, verse 8, wrapping the waters in his clouds, and the cloud does not burst under them. He obscures the face of the full moon and spreads his cloud over it. He's inscribed a circle on the surface of the waters. Perhaps that has a reference to the rainbow. Perhaps it has a reference to the curvature of the earth and the vastness of the seas. Maybe it was an ancient reference to the creation of this canopy about this earth. At the boundary of light and darkness, the pillars of heaven tremble and are amazed at his rebuke. He quieted the seas with his power. Only he can do that. By his understanding, he shattered Rahab. He mentions later the piercing of the fleeing serpent. Those are pictures of poetic pictures of evil. He is in charge of all of that. He has all of that under his control. By his breath, the heavens are cleared. Behold, says Job when he gets to verse 14. I love this 14th verse. As magnificent as all of these things are, what I have shared represents only the fringes. Isn't that a great word? The fringes, the edges of his ways. They are merely quiet whispers of his voice. They're just the hushed tones of what he's revealed. How faint a word we hear of him, but his mighty thunder. Who can understand? Another way of saying is that who can withstand? We who live in Texas hear a little of thunder. Every once in a while, there come a real frog strangler. And just before that rain comes, there is a lightning through the skies. Man, it's worth staying up for it late. You know, the whole neighborhood lights up. Wow, look at that. And then you go, you're ready for this. That's the thunder you can hear. But if that's just his whisper, if he ever let it loose, we'd all be deaf. We'd fall flat. That's Job's concept of the living God. Bildad, tell me that. I mean, when you put the vastness of this universe in this kind of setting, in the stellar spaces and the natural elements and the life below, on and above the seas and on the earth with the reptiles and the fish and the fowls and the natural elements about us, and to think that he, in all of the galaxies around all of this universe, he comes and finds that little green pea called Earth and locates us and knows even the hairs on our head. It is high. I cannot attain to it. What is man that you are mindful of him, or the son of man that you visit him? I need that when the sores on my body are running with pus and the fever won't go down. Job ends where Bildad should have begun. Who can understand? Which reminds me of the three most unusual English words you will ever hear adults say. I don't know. Do it again. I don't know. Tomorrow morning, before you shave, guys, as you look at what we have to look at every day, practice the words. I don't know. No, so that when someone at the office brings up an issue that is beyond you, say, I don't
No. When they talk about how God is a good God, and they've listened to the televangelist who told them how everything works out great. Just in the next 30 minutes, if you give enough, it'll work out great. And it's amazing how all of it's going to be downhill slide. Just trust him. After all, he's got this wonderful plan, and you'll be able to enjoy it. Just give to us. 1-800, just call the number. You remind them you don't know. Say it again. You know the living God by faith, but you don't know his ways. His ways are higher than your ways. His thoughts are greater than your thoughts. You don't have to know. If you say you know, you're phony. Most brilliant men you can study under, I've had the privilege in theology to study under, and every one of them knew how to say those words. I don't know. Which began to teach me how incredibly vast is my Heavenly Father, and that he is trustworthy. And I can believe in him without being able to explain his ways. And I can put my hand on the arm of the friend I'm with at the hospital and say, not only do I not know, no one knows. How unsearchable are his judgments and unfathomable are his ways. Doesn't mean he's not in control. It just means he isn't obligated to explain himself. Why did my dog die? Why did my dog get hit in the street when my neighbor's dog is 20 years old? Why is it that this tragedy happened at this time when, in fact, these countries, a tragedy would wake them up, maybe? What is it about our family that goes through when that family? I don't know. In the final analysis, he knows, and he does all things well. I am the clay, he is the potter. I am the disciple, he is the Lord. I am the sheep, he is the shepherd. That means I am to be humble and trusting and available, not making demands, willing to adjust, to be submissive, to listen, to learn, to adapt to his leading wherever it may go, whether I'm comfortable, happy, or not. That is obedience. Job, by now, is beginning to see it, and even at the end of his brief explanations, is who

its word for God. A right conception of God is basic not only to systematic theology, but to practical Christian living as well. The Christian conception of God current in these years is so decadent as to be utterly beneath the dignity of the Most High God, and actually to constitute for professed believers something amounting to moral calamity. The first step down for any church is taken when it surrenders its high opinion of God. The heaviest obligation lying upon the Christian church today is to purify and elevate her concept of God. In all her prayers and labors, this should have first place. We do the greatest service to the next generation of Christians by passing on to them, undimmed and undiminished, that noble concept of God which we received from our Hebrew and Christian fathers of generations past. This will prove of greater value to them than anything that art or science can devise. Train yourself to think theologically. Make it a determined purpose to think God's thoughts as you practice, "I don't know." That's where faith steps in. What I cannot prove, and his word states, I believe. Even if I cannot explain it or in human terms defend it, I believe it. Let's bow our heads together. You've been very gracious to sit and to listen. Not an easy sermon to preach, and an even harder one to hear. From the profound life of a remarkable suffering man, there emerges a story of life today. A life that includes tragedies, heartaches, heartbreaks, the permissive will of God allowing events of evil to transpire as evil men and women plan against good things and even innocent lives like children. You don't have to understand. But having come to an end of your own ability to explain, you must accept at that point faith somewhere fits into this equation. And I trust him whose ways are higher than mine. Though mysterious, I still believe he is good. Though inscrutable, I still believe God has integrity. Though the story doesn't end happily ever after, I still believe he is a God of grace. The cross looms large on the horizon as you look toward the future. And you must, each one of us must come to terms with it. Its message is a message of obedience, where the Son of God took the sins of the world and owned them. Who his own self bore our sins in his body on the tree. The sacred text says, your way to God, not understanding all about him, but having a relationship with him, must take you through the cross, where you acknowledge that your sins were paid for as well. And you trust him to take you where you cannot go on your own. To a place of forgiveness in this life and to eternal heaven in the next one. Believe today. Trust him now. Behold, our Father, we have touched only the fringes of your ways. We have heard only a faint word. Were you to reveal it all, who could possibly take it in? Who could survive? We hold you in awesome adoration. We sit before you in silent respect. Forgive us for filling spaces with meaningless words and attempting to justify your hand.

0: when you need no defender. I pray that you will help us as our paths cross the Jobs of our lives, or as we endure them ourselves, to be more gracious and less dogmatic, to be quicker to say, we're here, but we can't explain all the whys. May we remember, Lord, that you are the Father, we are the children. You are the Lord, we are the servants. As we're dismissed today, our Father, from this time of worship, give us comfort in knowing that he who is inexplicable and inscrutable and unfathomable loves us, cares for us, and of all things has provided a way to know him. Thank you for Christ, who loved us and gave himself for us. In becoming a man, he identified with our ways. Thank you for the path you have opened to heaven by faith. We walk it confident in Christ and not of ourselves. In his matchless name we pray. Everyone said, amen.
1: When someone we love is hurting, the kindest words are often the simplest. I'm here, but I don't understand any more than you do. We don't have to defend God. We don't have to explain the mystery. Our role is to point one another to the one who loves us. This is Insight for Living, and Chuck's titled today's message, The Futility of Unscrewing the Inscrutable. Much as we might try, we cannot dismiss the raw authenticity of Job's story. It's not just a distant parable, something tragic that happened to someone else, somewhere else, a long, long time ago. We know it's relevant because we've been there. We've been confused by God. We've been stymied by his ways. But here's what Chuck Swindoll wants you to know. The God who met Job in the most confusing season of his life is the same God who is present in yours. That's not only the testimony of Job, it's the message in a classic book Chuck wrote, Finding God When the World's on Fire. 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I'm John Pantry, inviting you to join us again when Chuck Swindoll continues his comprehensive study on the life of Job on Monday on Insight for Living.

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1: On the third day, a wedding took place at Cana in Galilee. Jesus' mother was there, and Jesus and his disciples had also been invited to the wedding. When the wine was gone, Jesus' mother said to him, "They have no more wine." "Woman, why do you involve me?" Jesus replied. "My hour has not yet come." His mother said to the servants, "Do whatever he tells you." Nearby stood six stone water jars, the kind used by the Jews for ceremonial washing, each holding from 80 to 120 litres. Jesus said to the servants, "Fill the jars with water." So they filled them to the brim. Then he told them, "Now, draw some out and take it to the master of the banquet." They did so, and the master of the banquet tasted the water that had been turned into wine. He did not realize where it had come from, though the servants who had drawn the water knew. Then he called the bridegroom aside and said, "Everyone brings out the choice wine first, and then the cheaper wine, after the guests have had too much to drink. But you have saved the best till now." What Jesus did here in Cana of Galilee was the first of the signs through which he revealed his glory, and his disciples believed in him. After this, he went down to Capernaum with his mother and brothers and his disciples. There they stayed for a few days.
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4: Hello, good morning. I'm Donna Birrell. Argentina's president claims companies planning to drill for oil off the Falkland Islands are a clear danger as he threatens sanctions on them. In a national address, Javier Milei again claimed there's no argument that the British overseas territory belongs to his country. Downing Street's always insisted sovereignty rests with the UK. This week, US President Donald Trump hinted he might not help Britain in any future conflict.
5: Are you reviewing the U.S. position on the Falkland Islands?
6: I always review it, every position. That's just one of many. Steve?
5: Do you want the U.K.
6: Steve,
5: to
6: go ahead.
5: Cut its, or increase its 3%?
6: The U.K.'s got some problems, but they'll get solved.
4: Reform UK has been reported to the police over allegations it breached political donation rules. The parties denied breaking them after it was alleged an official arranged for a US company to fund three polls commissioned by them. The purported donors were in fact undercover reporters from an investigative group called Verbatim, and their findings were broadcast on Channel 4 News. Sky's chief political correspondent John Craig has more.
7: Featured undercover footage of Nigel Farage appearing to say, "Amazing and bang for buck." Now, Reform has hit back, saying the party has been subject of target of a hoax perpetuated by foreign-funded climate change activists.
4: There's renewed concern over the level of violence against Christians in Nigeria. The persecution watchdog Open Doors says abductions soared by 153% in the final quarter of 2025, with almost 3,500 people taken captive. John Samuel from Open Doors tells Premier more.
8: There is a sharp increase, especially in the last quarter of 2025. After a little bit of stabilization in the time leading to the last quarter of 2025, the numbers have increased dramatically, especially in the northeast and north central part of the country.
4: A bishop has been released from a prison in Venezuela after 5 years. Bishop Gerardo Furfan was charged with terrorism and

0: conspiracy in 2021 after authorities accused him of attempting to destabilize the country. During his time in jail, he was allegedly tortured. The director of Christian Solidarity Worldwide welcomed his release but said he should never have been jailed in the first place. Several schools in Middlesbrough will close early. Later, police are expected disruption to transport as a funeral for one of the seven killed in a head-on crash on the A66 takes place. And we're being urged to keep emergency food supplies because of the threat of extreme weather. The Environment Agency says a potentially record-breaking El Niño could bring a wetter winter and more severe storms.
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0: A rather damp start for many across the UK this Friday morning. Wales and parts of Scotland are seeing light to heavy rain, with Ceredigion at 13 degrees Celsius and Glasgow at 11 Celsius, accompanied by blustery winds. Northern Ireland has early showers and breezy conditions, with Belfast around 14 Celsius. Southern England, including London, begins cloudy and showery at 18 Celsius, though brighter spells will develop as that rain slowly clears, so it's a much fresher feel for today. That's your latest from the Premier News team. 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
4: Well, good morning. You are very welcome to today's Inspirational Breakfast, as always, of course. So what's coming up this morning? Well, after 7, the 7.30 news update, we'll be exploring whether it's preferable, if you have a choice, that is, for your church to own its own building, or is it better to rent? After 8 o'clock, we'll be exploring what it could mean in terms of the UK keeping hold of the Falkland Islands, given that the US president, as you heard in the news, is still sore that, as he sees it, the UK did not support his war in Iran. Then at 8.30, we'll be talking to a member of our Premier team who quite recently turned himself into a Bible smuggler for the sake of the gospel and got back safely, you'll be pleased to know. But first, it's time for our devotions, and very soon we're going to be praying together. But first, I need to know what your prayer needs are. So if you want to get in touch, you need to do it quite quickly. Send me a prayer request to, and this is for emails, studio@premier.org.uk, or for text 66777 with Premier the first word. 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Right now, though, let's join Jonathan Edwards and this morning's Be Still and Know.
5: Acts chapter 18, verses 9 and 10. One night the Lord spoke to Paul in a vision. Do not be afraid. Keep on speaking. Do not be silent. For I am with you, and no one is going to attack and harm you, because I have many people in this city. Throughout the Bible, we hear God telling people not to be afraid. And God made a covenant with Abraham, the father of the nation of Israel. He spoke to him in a vision and told him not to be afraid. Later we meet Joshua after the death of Moses, and God told him not to be afraid or discouraged, for the Lord your God will be with you wherever you go. And then much later we hear the angel telling a young girl called Mary not to be afraid when she's told that she'll give birth to the Son of God. The command not to be afraid reminds us of how damaging fear can be. God knows that we cannot be effective in serving him unless we overcome the problem of fear. Fear takes many forms, and it can creep up on us. It may be a fear of what other people think of us, or a fear of failure, loss, ill health, or death. Just because you are normally a confident person doesn't mean that you are impervious to fear. We need to look to God and hand over our fears to him, reminding ourselves that he is with us and will never leave us. So tell me this honestly. What are you most fearful of at the moment? And what are you doing with that fear? And now let's pray together. Loving Father, thank

0: Amen.
1: 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I do encourage you to join me every day for Be Still and Know here on Premier. 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I hope you have a great day today.

Well, time for us to pray. So if you can join me in praying. And by the way, if you do want to get me a prayer request, you haven't got very long at all now. 66777, that's for text with Premier the first word, or for email studio@premier.org.uk. So what's the first prayer need that's come in this morning? This is Dave, who says, the actions of my neighbours are wearing me down. Please pray that God will step into my situation and grant me his supernatural peace to guard my heart and mind. Also, may he make it clear his purpose for me and what exactly the steps I should take. I request the spirit of wisdom as I've come to realise how essential it is. So let's pray for Dave. Lord, the situation where Dave is living is really tiresome for him, really frustrating, aggravating. But we pray, Lord, that you will give him wisdom. We pray you'll give him peace. We pray you'll give him that ability just to hear your voice and know what it is that you want him to do and or say, so that this situation doesn't keep going on, or if it does, that actually Dave is able to rise above it with your help and it not bother him in the way that clearly it is at the moment. Lord, will you do something that's good, something that's wholesome, something that's beautiful to help Dave in this situation? We ask you this in the name of Jesus Christ our Lord. Amen. And then I've got another message. It's coming from Alison this morning. Morning, Alison. She says, I need to deal with an invoice regarding my son's weekend respite care. Although I've dealt with a couple of them before, this needs to be done differently because it covers a whole weekend. Because of the nature of it, I need the help of two people to do this. All perfectly legal and above board. It needs to be done within the next few days, so it doesn't affect any future respite needs at a weekend. Just praying that this goes smoothly and it gets the company by the deadline. Yeah, let's pray with you and for you, Alison. Lord, will you get the kind of experience help that Alison needs so that she can get this paperwork done, sorted, and sent off in time for the deadline. We pray, Lord, you help her with this, and we just commit her to you and pray that with your help this issue will be able to be sorted completely within a very short period of time. Give her your peace, we pray, and give her your provision too, in Jesus' name. Amen. This is from somebody who doesn't give me their name. My dear friend Maria lost her father a few weeks ago. Her prayer every evening is to be with him. God, in the midst of her grief, may she know of your love for her. So let's pray, shall we? Lord, we pray for Maria, who's in deep grief at the moment, and we just pray that she will be able not just to receive your comfort, but also to be able to

catch a glimpse of what your plan and purpose for her ongoing life is, so that she can focus not just on the past, but on the future as well. I just pray, Lord, that you will be able to be there with her and for her and help her at this really difficult time. In Jesus' name, amen. Message in from somebody else who doesn't give me their name. I trust this finds you well. Yeah, it does. May I kindly request a prayer as I have a medical procedure on Monday. I'm a bit anxious about it. Lord, for the person who sent that, Lord, will you please be there with them? Give them peace over the weekend and may it all go well. Lord, hear these are prayers. We bring them in the name of Jesus Christ, our Lord. Amen. Well, it's coming up to 7:14. You're with Premier Christian Radio. And thank you so much for sharing Inspirational Breakfast with us. In just a few moments, it's going to be Psalm of the Day. Then we'll take a look at this morning's top stories.

0: Psalm of the Day, an inspirational breakfast.
1: Psalm 111 begins with praising the Lord, which says, "Praise the Lord. I will praise the Lord with my whole heart in the assembly of the upright and in the congregation. The works of the Lord are great, studied by all who has pleasure in them. His work is honorable and glorious, and his righteousness endures forever." So it begins with praising God's powerful works, his righteousness, faithfulness, and his promises, which stands fast forever. So it ends with the final verse, which is the verse 10, "The fear of the Lord is the beginning of wisdom. A good understanding have all those who do his commandments. His praise endures forever." So it's about us, where we just need to worship Lord Jesus and study about his testimonies, which he fulfilled faithfully, and praise him forever. Amen.
2: And if you'd like to take part in Psalm of the Day, very easy. You select some favourite verses from one of your favourite psalms. You open up Premier's WhatsApp. That number is 0303 040 1000. You press record on your smartphone. You introduce yourself. You read those favourite verses and then tell us why they're special to you. Then you press send, and then you listen. So that number again, if you want to take part, and you'd be very welcome, 0303 040 1000.
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2: Well, thank you for joining us for Inspirational Breakfast this morning. Here are the top stories. Argentina's president is urging his country to stand together over its claim to the

0: Falkland Islands. Javier Milei planned sanctions against oil companies working near the British territory. Reform insists no money ever reached it, following allegations that an aide to Nigel Farage tried to get around laws on foreign donations. It's reported a US firm funded three polls commissioned by the party this year, costing over £32,000. There's renewed concern over the level of violence against Christians in Nigeria. Open Doors says abductions soared 153% in the final quarter of 2025, with almost 3,500 people taken captive. And a bishop has been released from a prison in Venezuela after 5 years. Bishop Gerardo Furfan had been accused of attempting to destabilize the country. And we are being urged to keep emergency food supplies because of the threat of extreme weather. Quick look at the front pages. Telegraph, Argentina threat to Falklands oil fields. The Mail, Met Chief stunned by release of serial criminals. The Sun, and this is quite clever actually, because it's about rustlers stealing sheep from Jeremy Clarkson's farm. Who done it? Or you done it. E-W-E done it. You'll get it when you see it. The Mirror. Reform. Back Britain with our Chinese tat. You better read that one to find out what that's about. The Times. Army halts training exercises to save money. The Guardian. Britain's warned to get ready for biggest El Nino in a millennium. And the Eye, Putin growing more reckless as his inner circle shrinks, warn UK security insiders. So that's the front pages. Now we go to our news review. We're joined this morning by the chief executive of the Glasgow City Mission. That's Charles Mars. Charles, good morning to you. We're starting with Andy Burnham. He seems to be in the news all the time at the moment, doesn't he?
1: He is indeed. What a guy. Good morning. Thanks for having me on. Yes, Andy Burnham. I just wanted to focus or think about the biggest social housing program since the post-war period. So talking about a £9 billion pledge, which is part of a total of £39 billion, where the government promises to build 1.5 million homes. 60% of those would be social rented housing. 40% would be shared equity. So a big program.
0: Yeah. Can you understand why more homes are needed and quickly?
1: Yeah, for sure. I mean, we're involved in a homelessness arena here in Glasgow, and we're in that conversation nationally. And there's just a shortage of adequate, appropriate homes for people. There's been a basic lack of investment in those for at least 40, maybe 50 years. We are still living with the homes that were built in the post-war period. And we're spending a huge amount of money on either propping up housing benefit, $70 billion to private rented landlords, and then a countless amount of money on hotels and B&Bs. And so instead of proactively building and storing up something for future families to live in, homes, we're spending the money in different ways, which may or may not be. There are challenges. There are inefficiencies in development. It's about brownfield land, which is more expensive to build on. It's about developers getting their cut, and is it worthwhile? And we want to protect greenbelt. So it's a difficult thing, but we need more homes.
0: Yeah. Okay. Let's move on, shall we? Childhood obesity. It's not good, is it? The stories coming out on this subject are really not encouraging.
1: No. I mean, anybody who knows me is worried that I'm bringing this up because I might move into a less politically correct or sensitive tone. But yeah, 1 in 10 children starting school in England is obese, apparently. That's one of the stats. And it was a massive spike during the COVID period because, and it's put down to the access that children have at home to high fat, high sugar foods. And so more and more children are homeschooled. And so they've got some quite good stats on it in the UK. And yes, it does seem to be that children who are homeschooled are more likely to suffer obesity than those that are traditionally schooled.
0: And that's not just what they eat, but presumably if they're at school, they'd be doing PE and sports and things.

0: which if they're homeschooled, they probably aren't.
1: Exactly. It's about that social interaction, the rough and tumble, the climbing the stairs, the throwing your school bag down the stairs and running down and getting it again. It's all of that. Kiss chase, Michael. I'm sure that that was the thing. I don't know if that's still allowed. But yeah, there's a whole load of reasons why people, I guess young children are not as lean or as fit as they used to be.
0: Not an easy subject to, talk about, you said that, but also deal with if it's happening in the home.
1: Yeah, because the access to cheap, fatty, sugary foods is a marker, now you can see it, of poverty, because it's about cheap carbs, cheap food sources. So nutritional quality and deprivation or inequalities in economic situations is a marker. See, what you don't want to be doing is shaming the families, the carers, the primary carers of children who are just doing their best. So this is a bigger topic than just simply pointing a finger at anybody.
0: Yeah. Mm. And your third story. I'm intrigued.
1: So I was told about this, and it caught my imagination. There's a YouTube or online kind of phenomenon since 12 years ago called the Chicken Shop, I believe it's called. And the young woman who hosts it became a sensation, Amelia de Moldenberg, Chicken Shop Date. So she had literally sat in a chicken shop and she had interviewed people that were part of a music scene in London that she enjoyed, and it just took off. But she and others like her have been responsible in a way for the move away from traditional television for content and a move of the younger people towards online streaming and this desire to be of influence, an influencer. And she did it quite organically, and it was became huge. And then she was invited to red carpet things and stuff. And now she's wrapping it up after 12 years because the feeling is it's gone a bit stale. But it just made me think about this desire of people to be influencers. What is an influencer? Now, does it need to be big and grand, or is it just in the small things? Being, saying a prayer for somebody, saying a good word.
0: A thought that you've left us with. You could leave us with a prayer as well, Charles, please.
1: Lord Jesus, you are the King. You are on the throne. Thank you for today. Thank you for everything that we're going to encounter. You've ordered our days before us. You love us and you draw us to yourself. Lord, help us, forgive us, and guide us towards being the people you've called us to be. In Jesus' name, amen.
0: Amen. Charles Miles, Chief Executive of Glasgow City Mission, thanks so much for joining us this morning and look forward to next time. Now, coming up the other side of the news update, we'll be having what I reckon will be an engaging and relevant conversation about where our churches meet. Does your church meet in its own dedicated building, or do you have to rent space each week? And if there's a choice, is one option better than the other? That's coming up after 7:30, but first, the news update.
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8: Here are the headlines so far this morning. Argentina's President Javier Milei has reiterated his country's claim on the Falkland Islands. In a TV statement, he said he would introduce sanctions on any oil companies working nearby. This week, President Trump hinted he might not help

0: Britain in any future conflict. Reform UK has been reported to police over alleged breaches of political donation rules. It follows an undercover investigation which claimed a US company funded three polls for the party, which Reform denies. There's renewed concern over the level of violence against Christians in Nigeria. Open Doors says abductions soared by 153% in the final quarter of last year, with almost 3,500 people taken captive. A bishop has been released from a prison in Venezuela after 5 years. Bishop Gerardo Furfan had been accused of attempting to destabilize the country. Christian Solidarity Worldwide has welcomed his release, but says he should never have been jailed in the first place. And the comedian Alan Carr has submitted plans to turn a potting shed at his castle in Scotland into a community cafe. And those are your latest headlines.
1: Premier Christian Radio. Your voice of hope.

Well, I remember the constant debate over the years when I was the pastor of a town centre church, which was also responsible for a new church plant that we'd done as well.

Now, the church plant met in a rented hall. It meant that we paid the owners each time we used it. But as the congregation grew and we wanted to initiate new things, we couldn't if the building had already been booked by another group in the community. Furthermore, if something went wrong, like the roof leaked or the toilet broke, we just reported it to the owners. It was their responsibility to put it right. Now, contrast that with the church building that we owned in the town centre, the oldest part of which went back to 1843. Now, as a church, we could control how it was used. We were happy to welcome community groups in. They rented space in different parts, different times. And when it suited our ministry plans, we were able to control what was going on in the building so that if we had a new initiative, we could make sure we had space in which to run it. Now, the snag was, of course, when repairs were needed or maybe a big upgrade, we had to fund that. And at times, that was a bit of a challenge. So my conclusion was, having been responsible both for the town centre premises and the congregation that rented out premises, that if God calls you to be and do church, you'll find yourself in one or other of these situations. Each has its strengths and weaknesses. Now, of course, many church buildings are a lot older than the 1843 one that I just told you about and can be an even bigger challenge and liability. So we've already put out there this morning, is restoring our churches a waste of money? Because money you plough into buildings can't be invested in the real work of Jesus Christ, which is to do with seeing people's lives transformed by the grace of God. So big issues here, aren't they? And for many churches, they're important ones. Well, joining me this morning to explore this are Sir Philip Rutnam, Chair of the National Churches Trust, and Joe Trickey, the Learning and Partnership

0: partnership development lead at CCX. Excuse me. So there's a survey that we put out there. Is it time to leave behind four crumbling walls? What do you think about the question, Joe? Good morning.
1: Good morning. Lovely to be with you this morning. What do I think about the question? Is it time to leave behind four crumbling walls? Well, the walls are not always crumbling, are they? Sometimes they are, and that presents a huge challenge to our worshipping communities, but sometimes they're in fairly good nick and just need a little bit of help. We've always got to meet somewhere. Sadly, our weather doesn't allow us to just be churches that meet outside. I once visited an amazing church in Africa, and they did not need a building because their weather was much more predictable. But we need somewhere to meet. So is it the right question? I don't know. I mean, every church has to meet in a place. Sometimes the local congregation will need to look at their building and say, I'm afraid this building doesn't suit the ministry or the mission that we're called to. There's nothing that we can do to restore it to the level that we need it to be at, to be functional, and in which case they may need to leave it. But if it's possible to use it, why not use the legacy that has been handed down to us from previous generations of Christians to enable the ministry that we feel called to do?
0: And Philip, good morning to you. I guess your aim is to retain ancient, beautiful and historic places of worship at all costs, is it? Or isn't it as simple as that?
2: Good morning, Michael. Great to be here this morning. I don't think it is as simple as that, not at all costs. But what we would say is that these buildings are an incredible inheritance that we have from the past. So the numbers are really just staggering. Half the country's most important historic buildings are our churches, our chapels, our meeting houses. They've been put there by generations of Christians as an act of worship in themselves, as a way of marking the presence of God in communities up and down the land. And they contain the most incredible collections of stained glass and sculpture and woodwork and ironwork, far, far bigger than any museum. Now, I know that looking after those buildings and their contents is a huge challenge. It's a huge challenge that for Christian communities, worshiping communities right up and down the country. And it can feel like a real burden. But what we would say is it's a burden that can, with support, be managed, that we exist as a charity in order to help as many churches as possible, listed or unlisted, look after their buildings. There is other support available. And by keeping the buildings in good repair, you keep them as a monument, as a presence for Christian life in communities right across the country. And they're not just important for heritage, but they're critically important for that sense of identity and for the range of support that they provide to communities across the country. So not at any cost, but we think the cost is overwhelmingly worth paying wherever possible.
0: Joe, how important is it to move beyond physical buildings and still be church, so that the building issue isn't the one that dominates our thinking? Is there a way in which we can, as churches, somehow separate ourselves from all the hassle of the building, whether you rent it or whether you own it?
1: There's lots of great questions there. I mean, I think the reality is, in most cases, unless we're moving to an online model of church, we are not separating ourselves from the physical reality of a building. And as you've rightly said, whether you rent it, whether you own a very simple building, or whether you own a glorious listed church building, each comes with its challenges. They will all need maintenance, they will all need investment, and they will all need care. Do we want to be moving beyond the building? Well, I think the reality is that for some people, for all sorts of reasons, they will never, ever choose to enter a building that looks like a church. There are all sorts of reasons that might be significant to some people. And we want to make sure that we create worshipping spaces in which those people can find a home. And if that's you this morning and you're listening and thinking, I have no desire to enter any big old church building, I think they should all be knocked down. Well, I think there is an extraordinary place for you in the kingdom of God that you might find a home with other people who also like to worship in a different space. But for those of us who...

0: On.
1: Yeah, I just want to say to Philip, surely, Philip, there are some people who say what Joe just said. There are other people who would probably not be able easily to find God except in that kind of space. Would that be true?
0: I think there are many, many people like that. And I think there are also many people in truth who don't go to church, but still value the presence of the building in their community and might just be tempted to cross that threshold. So I know of hundreds and hundreds of churches up in another country, personally know of many, which organize events like book festivals or arts events or run community programs of all sorts of different kinds in traditional church buildings. And that is a way of bringing, of serving the community, but also bringing the community into the building. And what we find is that once people start crossing the threshold, they can start developing a relationship. And that relationship actually often ends up in worship. So the role of the traditional church building, there's a place for all sorts of worshiping communities, of course there is, but the role of the traditional church building as an anchor and symbol in communities and as a place which can attract people in, I think is absolutely not to be underestimated. It's still got a central place in our lives in the 21st century.
1: But it would be true, Philip, to say, wouldn't it, that some buildings, some church buildings, really could do with a lot of money being spent on them, which presumably the church doesn't have, or else they would care better for the building.
0: Well, it is true that a lot need money spending on them. There's something called the Heritage Risk Register, which is kept by a government organisation called Historic England. And in England alone, that says there are about a thousand churches that are at risk, i.e., there's serious problems with their fabric, which needs some significant amount of money spent on them. But these problems can be tackled. I want to be positive. So last year, we're only a medium-sized charity, but last year we were able to take 12 churches, with our help, 12 churches off that Heritage at Risk register. What it needs, in truth, is some support at national level, not just from charities like mine, but from in the Church of England, the church commissioners, for example, which of course have a significant endowment from government through things like the National Heritage Lottery Fund and Historic England. And it does need local energy, local leadership, local commitment. And then even buildings with some significant structural problems can be turned around and turned into thriving centres for their community.
1: Joe, I detect that your view is different to Philip's, though not wildly, but if you were forming a new church today, you would not be looking for a historic building in which to meet. You
0: Oh, I
1: would,
0: might be.
1: you
0: I
1: might
0: might well
1: be.
0: be.
1: Well,
0: Yes,
1: go
0: I
1: and
0: think
1: tell me
0: I,
1: more.
0: well, I think I would agree with what Philip said, that actually those buildings that sit in the centre of so many of our communities, people walk into them for all sorts of reasons. And I have conversations

often actually with people who say, where is there? I'm in Newcastle upon Tyne, so there's a kind of quite a strong Anglo-Catholic tradition. People say, where can I go and light a candle? I want to pray because my grandma's dying. And I think those historic buildings that offer spaces that allow people to find places of prayer and worship, people who wouldn't normally go to church, are really, really significant in our call to mission. So please don't hear me saying I just want to abandon them all because I think they're brilliant. I also think there are some really practical challenges, and Philip's addressed a bit of that. We need to have buildings that are fit for purpose, fit for mission, and we may not be able to sustain all of them. And I think we have to be realistic about that, that we may not be able to maintain every single one of the beautiful buildings that have been passed down to us. Now, some of them are not beautiful buildings, but we have all kinds of buildings that create community spaces. Now, I was really interested. There's a piece of research by the House of Good, and they reckon that the impact, they've done research, and they think the impact of churches on the value of UK society is about 55 billion.

0: invite people to come and have lunch clubs and things like that. And I just don't want to say that those are unconnected to the buildings. Those are related to the buildings in lots of places.
1: But Joe, can it be a waste of money? That's the question we put out there. Can it be a waste of money? Keep on restoring buildings that really are past their sell-by date.
0: I mean, we waste money on all sorts of things, don't we? I think, well done. It's a huge investment. And I've seen churches beautifully restored and made wonderfully fit for purpose and versatile and create incredibly welcoming spaces that really, really serve their communities. And I've seen churches do it terribly. And I think of a church just down the road from me where the vicar really didn't know anything about buildings, began a restoration project, and has left his entire sanctuary in chaos, and the church has to meet in the church hall. And they've got to somehow find £1 million or so to do something about their sanctuary, a lovely worshipping community, very mixed, serving all kinds of people, huge resource for those who are coming out of drug issues and part of the ex-offenders program. But they're never going to be able to raise the money to restore their sanctuary. And it's very complicated, some of that. We don't equip clergy to look after buildings. We equip clergy to preach the good news in season and out of it. And we need to think about what does it look like for all denominations, not just the Church of England, to have people in their teams who are able to help clergy and local priests and pastors with the task of looking after buildings. Because most of the people that I know in ministry didn't go into ministry to look after a building.
1: No, you're
0: And so it's
1: probably
0: not
1: right.
0: on their priority list, and it hasn't been on the priority list of the clergy and the church leaders for decades. But we need someone who can help us turn that around.
1: We've been asking, and thank you for joining us for Inspirational Breakfast this morning. We've been asking the question, or leading up to it, is restoring our churches a waste of money? And with me to discuss this and explore it are Sir Philip Ruttenham, the Chair of the National Churches Trust, and Joe Trickey, the Learning and Partnership Development Lead at CCX. You've been prolific in terms of comments. There's just a snatch. Julie says old churches are not just part of our past. They can still provide a place of spiritual peace today, describing an open church as being like an open Bible. Jen takes the strongest opposing view. She said people should come before buildings, and that many old churches are empty or derelict because they're simply too expensive and impractical. Grace brings the nuance here. She says the beauty of a church can point people towards God, but funds are limited, and money spent repairing an old building might have a much greater impact if invested in mission and Christian work elsewhere in the world. Steve asks whether we want living, active churches or historical monuments. Graham adds that many beautiful old churches simply aren't suitable for modern worship because they're expensive, lack space for different church groups, and often don't have adequate parking. Just one more. Margaret offers a personal example of moving on from an old building. She says her Welsh chapel was demolished to make way for a road, but the congregation received a smaller, modern building, much cheaper to run. And she said they now realized how blessed they are to have something they can actually afford. Back to our conversation, Philip. Let's pick up on that, the issue that was raised by one of our listeners. It obviously varies, doesn't it, how much it costs to maintain church buildings for all sorts of reasons, but where they're historic and the costs are high, couldn't the money be spent better elsewhere? Surely there are, as one of our listeners said, mission agencies who'd be jolly grateful for that money to do some humane work somewhere else in the world.
2: Well, actually, I just want to go back to something that Joe said, which was you referenced some research called the House of Good, which was actually produced by my charity, the National Churches Trust, which showed just the scale of the social impact that churches and church buildings have right across the country. £55 billion a year is the estimate, according using government techniques trying to estimate the social and economic value of what happens in and around church buildings. And as Joe said, that activity needs a roof.

0: and it needs a roof that is watertight and wind tight, and the building needs to be able to be looked after. I don't want to downplay the challenges in looking after old buildings. There are challenges, and I'm 100% in favour of more support for churches and congregations in looking after their buildings. That's what we spend time doing at the National Churches Trust, trying to raise money to help them do that. And pressing government and church denominations and all sorts of other bodies nationally to do the same. But there are solutions. Old buildings can actually be adapted. I'm not going to say it's always straightforward, but they can be adapted to accommodate new uses while preserving the heritage. And if you can do that, you have the best of both worlds. You have a wonderful historic building at the right at the heart of our communities, because often they're in the most wonderful locations, as a sign, a historic sign of the presence of God in our communities and the generations of faith, and adapted to modern uses. So I would encourage anybody listening who's involved in looking after an old church, an old chapel, and wants to adapt it, to look for support. There is support and advice available, including on our own website and also from denominations nationally. And these problems can be overcome. And there are, for every example of a building that has been allowed to fall into decay, there's another example of an old building which is now a thriving heart of its community and supporting all sorts of services, including often partners in food banks or meeting places for mental health groups, all sorts of great uses going on.
1: Philip says, Joe, that if you have an older building and it's a struggle to maintain it, seek help. But it would be true to say that people don't necessarily know where to go to get that help, do they? And I've heard lots of stories over the years from people who are in leadership in churches that are at their wit's end as to what to do, because this building is falling apart around them and they can't get the money to sort it.
2: Yeah, I mean, absolutely. I could list a whole bunch of churches that I know on my doorstep that could desperately do with help. And I think part of that is about education. So there is money to be spent on the buildings, but there's also money to be spent on, and I think less money on, educating people about how to get the support and the resources that they need. And I think, I mean, we do that as part of our training for clergy and for church leaders. One of the things that we do is we look at how you might use the building that you have, but also how you might raise funds and what you might have access to that would let you continue leading your church into growth or planting a new

0: resource people to do that. Because if you don't know what you're looking for, if you're just going, I need £200,000, and I've got a congregation of 10 people, or I've got a congregation in a very deprived part of the country where there isn't a lot of free cash, then that's terrifying. But if you have someone to guide you, then that can be quite an exciting journey.
1: And Philip, finally, you're obviously in touch with places of worship around the country that need help. If there was only one church building that you could save that's in trouble as we speak, which one would it be and why?
2: Oh, Michael, that's not a fair question. But I'm gonna put in a word for, so as well as chairing the National Churches Trust, I'm helping my own local church in Islington, which has got we had to raise £1 million. It's an old Victorian parish church, thriving community of just the kind we've been talking about, and adapted inside for all sorts of different uses, but we had to raise money to fix our spire and tower. Well, we've managed to raise the money to fix the spire. Now we need to raise money to fix the tower. So I'm going to put in a word for St Andrew's, Thornhill Square in Islington. That's top of my list of priorities at the moment.
1: Thank you very much for joining us. Stimulating conversation. Joining me this morning for this, Sir Philip Ruttenham, the Chair of the National Churches Trust, and Joe Trickey, the Learning and Partnership Development Lead at CCX. Now, coming up the other side of the 8 a.m. news, we'll be discussing Donald Trump's comments on the lack of support for the Iran war by the UK and what it could mean for the Falklands. And then at 8:30, we're going to hear from a member of our premier team who turned Bible smuggler earlier this summer. Anyway, the news comes next.
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12: Psalm 37, verses 1 to 6. 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For like the grass they will soon wither, like green plants they will soon die away. Trust in the Lord and do good, dwell in the land and enjoy safe pasture. 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Trust in him, and he will do this. He will make your righteous reward shine like the dawn, your vindication like the noonday sun.
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0: 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Coming up after the news.
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2: Good morning, I'm Donna Birrell. Argentina's president has reiterated his country's claim on the Falklands Islands and says he will introduce sanctions on any oil companies working in the area. Javier Milei was speaking in a national address amid renewed tension over the British overseas territory after Donald Trump hinted the US wouldn't help the UK in any future conflict. Sky's US correspondent Mark Stone says America's position appears to have changed.
3: It's been neutral on the Falklands. It has always recognised Britain's sovereignty. Has Donald Trump changed that? Well, he is a friend of Javier Milei's. He said the words from Donald Trump are not empty words. He, Trump, understands Argentina is a reliable partner.
2: Rescuers in Nepal say they hope to find more survivors after devastating floods hit the border area with Tibet. The disaster has killed at least 1,259 people and left more than 5,000 missing. Meanwhile, two workers have been pulled alive from a hydropower tunnel 9 days after the disaster, with at least 39 others believed to be still trapped inside. Reform UK says two advisers shown in an undercover investigation, which includes alleged breaches of party donation rules, have stepped down from the party. It's claimed a US company funded three polls. Foreign firms aren't allowed to fund British political parties. Labour and the Liberal Democrats have reported Reform to the police. Party chairman Lee Anderson gave this update ahead of its conference in Birmingham.
4: The two men involved, James Orr and Dan Jukes, they've stepped down from their roles, they've stepped away. And like I say, it's only fair now we launch a full internal investigation.
2: The persecution watchdog Open Doors says violence against Christians in Nigeria is worsening. It says while Muslims are increasingly being targeted, Fulani militants primarily target Christians. Its new report found that in the last quarter of 2025, almost 3,500 people were abducted. John Samuel from Open Doors tells Premier Moore.
5: For Christians in Nigeria who have already been devastated by repeated violence, repeated displacement, this is extremely concerning. This means the humanitarian consequence of the violence continues to be devastating for the believers, the Christians in Nigeria.
2: A bishop has been released from a prison in Venezuela after 5 years. Bishop Gerardo Furfan was charged with terrorism and conspiracy in 2021 after authorities accused him of attempting to destabilize the country. During his time in jail, he was allegedly tortured. The director of Christian Solidarity Worldwide has welcomed his release but said he should never have been imprisoned. And Alan Carr has submitted plans to turn a potting shed at his castle in Scotland into a community cafe. The comedian bought the 19th century Ayton Castle in the Borders earlier this year.
0: The weather, brought to you in partnership with In Touch Ministries, leading people around the world into a growing relationship with Jesus Christ.
2: Well, it's a changeable picture across the UK this Friday morning. England's southeast sees early rain clearing, with London enjoying around 22 degrees as it turns mostly dry. In stark contrast, Wales has a wet start, particularly in Ceredigion, where it's 13 Celsius with light rain. Northern Ireland will see sunshine mixed with scattered showers. Belfast reporting 15 degrees Celsius and breezy conditions. Further north, Scotland is experiencing heavier, more persistent showers and blustering winds, with Edinburgh feeling a cool 12 Celsius. That's your latest from the Premier News team. For more stories from a Christian perspective, head to premierchristian.news.

0: Breakfast this morning, we'll find out what an ally of Donald Trump makes of the US President's comments on the UK's grip on the Falkland Islands. Then after 8:30, a story of faith and courage. How a member of our Premier team turned Bible smuggler. There's a great story to come. That's all. After this, it comes from Rock Springs Worship. You're listening to Inspirational Breakfast.
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Premier Christian Radio. It's coming up to 8:11. Good morning to you, and thank you so much for joining us. Donald Trump has again sparked controversy after suggesting that the United States may not come to Britain's aid in any future conflict over the Falkland Islands. In an interview, the US president pointed to Britain's limited support for the Iran war, saying that the UK had not been there to help America. Last night, Argentina's president, Javier Milei, reiterated the country's claim on the Falkland Islands. In a national address, he said he would introduce sanctions.

0: restrictions on any oil companies working nearby. So what can we make of it all from a Christian perspective? So with us now is Greg Swenson, who is chair of Republicans Overseas. He's in transit, so if you hear any announcements in the background, don't be alarmed by those. Good morning, Greg. Good to have you with us again. Is President Trump effectively saying then, do you think, that the American support for Britain is now conditional on what Britain does for the United States?
1: Well, I thought the president did a good job of dodging the question. He surely didn't answer it. And he did not say he wouldn't come to the aid of the UK. He just dodged the question. And they think he's just teasing. He's doing his usual, you know, kind of trolling, because he is transactional. But he's really disappointed in the way that the UK has behaved, especially with around the Chagos Islands, and of course around allowing or not allowing the US to use the base at the beginning of the Iran conflict. So, I mean, it's pretty clear. I know I'm stating the obvious, but look, you know, he's got a point. He's got a point that the UK was disappointing, one, and two, that the UK is really dragging their feet on defense and security commitments. So. Overall, so I think that's, you know, that's why he's kind of teasing with the comment on, or lack thereof, on the Falklands.
0: So just for clarification, it isn't just about the Falklands. It's really a broader warning to Britain about burden sharing and defense spending, is it?
1: Absolutely, 100%. And I think, you know, he's got other issues with, you know, with the UK that he's been very candid about, you know, energy security as well, and you know, the mass migration issue. But really, on this point, he's just kind of throwing it out there. He likes to throw a grenade in the room or you know, shake the tree a little bit. But I do think he wants to see that commitment of, you know, 3% of GDP on defense spending by 2030, 5% by whatever metric they've used, 2035 or whatever. So, you know, I think that's important to the president, and it's better for the UK. It's better for the people of the UK.
0: So what message does this send to Argentina then, Greg, particularly the Argentine president, who has renewed his country's claims to the Falkland Islands?
1: Yeah, I think that, again, the president is sort of teasing everybody. I know he's a fan of Javier Milei, obviously, and, you know, we're happy to see a party of the right in Argentina. And we have great hopes for that country. However, I've been very clear. I wrote an op-ed in TVnews.com, you know, supporting the sovereignty of the United Kingdom and arguing that absolutely I and many of us are against any kind of threat of giving the Falklands to Argentina for a long list of reasons. I think it's obscene to even think about it. But and the president even, you know, even made reference to, you know, 1981 I think it was 81 or 82, you know, the Falklands crisis or conflict, you know, now almost 45 years ago. But I do think that the president is just trying to push the prime minister toward, you know, a return to the defense and security commitment that all the countries in NATO have, but especially the UK, because they're our closest ally.
0: So how should Christians think about the UK's relationship with Argentina when there remains a deep disagreement over sovereignty of the Falkland Islands? Very hard to have a normal relationship.
1: It really is. And I don't think that they're helping the cause by making this claim. It just seems, you know, especially after the whole Chagos argument that we've had for 12 or 18 months now, I don't think it's productive. I don't think it's constructive for Javier Milei to make that argument. There is no argument. And so I think that, you know, from a Christian perspective, of course, we start with peace and wanting peace. And if there's any risk of conflict, which again, it's early days. And I think this will look back at this as a lot of chatter and nothing really significant will happen. But of course, you know, that's what we think of as Christians. The, you know, number one, let's try to maintain peace. Number two, let's not get too excited about, you know, a couple of politicians rattling their sabers.
0: But there is something else at stake here, isn't there?
1: Yeah.
0: Oil.
1: Yeah.
0: And Argentina wants the oil, and it comes, some of it, I think. Am I right?

0: And here, some of it comes within the territory owned by the Falklands.
1: Yeah, and look, I think there's a certain amount of greed involved. I think there's plenty of oil outside of the Falkland, footprint that Javier Milei should be exploiting. I'm all for energy security. I'm all for liberating the energy sector. It's better for the people. It keeps their prices down. I mean, I know, again, I'm stating the obvious, there's plenty of assets that are Argentine sovereign, and I don't think you should be worrying about the Falklands. There is a bit of geopolitics involved. There is a bit of transactional nature to it. The president has done a good job of securing energy assets. He's done it in Venezuela. He's ultimately doing it in the Gulf, and he's liberated the energy sector in America. Guess who benefits from that? It's not just oil companies, it's consumers. And so I think that, the fact that Javier Milei is interested in liberating the energy sector, good for him, but not in the Falklands. That belongs to the United Kingdom.
0: And is that the issue here, justice?
1: Yeah, I think there's some of that. I mean, look, I don't know Javier personally. I don't know that I do think he's a bit of an attention getter. He's flamboyant. He's very good at appealing to the voter. If he thinks that, trying to make an oil grab is going to appeal to his base, okay, he's a politician. I guess he can't help himself. But I do think that at the end of the day, I hate that term, it is UK sovereign territory. This is like, I'm surprised we're having this conversation, although it's not because you brought it up or I brought it up. It's been brought up by the president of Argentina. And so I think it's an old argument. I don't think it has any legs on it. And I think this will all be settled. And again, that's again why the president was very conscious about not saying that he wouldn't come to the aid of the UK. He just dodged the question.
0: So if you were sitting down with Donald Trump today, what would you tell him? That actually the most important thing here is the long-standing British relationship with the
1: Yeah.
0: United States. And that's much more important probably than anything else here.
1: Yes, I mean, you nailed it, and I think the president knows that. He likes to use opportunities to, again, shake the tree a little bit, make his point. He is absolutely right about his criticisms of the UK, and so he has a point. He's chosen kind of an odd avenue or an odd issue to elevate those issues, but he's absolutely right on those criticisms. And so if he's going to throw a grenade in the room to make some noise about the UK and defense and security spending and other issues, good for him. He's going to use this situation as, maybe a bit of a stick or a carrot, to try to change course or help the UK change course. So on the issues, he's absolutely right. On the specific issue of the Falklands, again, I would tell him to dial that down. He is, and again, I wrote a piece with my friend Sarah Elliott and Malin Vogue and gbnews.com. Check it out. It's a really intelligent piece about that argument, and I think there's really good merit to the argument that the Falklands belong to the United Kingdom. End of discussion.
0: End of discussion, indeed. I'll let you catch your train. Thank
1: Thank
0: you for joining us this morning, Greg.
1: you.
0: Greg Swenson is the chair of Republicans Overseas. 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And in a moment, we're going to ask the question again, and I'll let you into some of the conversation we had between 7:30 and 8, if you missed it. Is restoring the UK's ancient crumbling churches a waste of money? Or not. But first, Noel Robinson.

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1: I want to remind you of the gospel I preached to you, which you received, and on which you have taken your stand. 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
2: Almost 25 past eight. Well, the Financial Times is reporting that more than £1 billion is needed for major repairs across the Church of England's 16,000 churches in 2025. Could that money be going elsewhere? Or should we be leaving our older, albeit beautiful, churches into more modern and crucially cheaper buildings? Or if we do that, do we lose something? Well, we had a conversation about this between 7:30 and 8, and one of my guests, Sir Philip Rutnam, the chair of the National Churches Trust, certainly seems to think so.
3: Good afternoon, I'm James Lewis. Andy Burnham has discussed the small boats crisis with French President Emmanuel Macron at Downing Street. The talks come after a boost in the number of police officers confronting
2: Apologies for that. Also, Jo Trickey joined us this morning. She's the Learning and Partnership Development Lead at the Gregory Centre for Church Multiplication, CCX. She suggested that often it's mismanagement that leads to these ballooning costs for old churches.
4: I think of a church just down the road from me where the vicar really didn't know anything about buildings, began a restoration project and has left his entire sanctuary in chaos, and the church has to meet in the church hall, and they've got to somehow find a million or so to do something about their sanctuary. A lovely worshipping community, very mixed, serving all kinds of people, huge resource for those who are coming out of drug issues and part of the ex-offenders program, but they're never going to be able to raise the money to restore their sanctuary. And it's very complicated. Some

0: that. We don't equip clergy to look after buildings. We equip clergy to preach the good news in season and out of it. And we need to think about what does it look like for all denominations, not just the Church of England, to have people in their teams who are able to help clergy and local priests and pastors with the task of looking after buildings. Because most of the people that I know in ministry didn't go into ministry to look after a building.
1: I'm sure she's absolutely right. Jo Trickey, Learning and Partnership Development Lead at the Gregory Centre for Church Multiplication. But the other guest that we had was Sir Philip Ruttenham, the Chair of the National Churches Trust. And I asked him the question, if we move out of historic buildings, do we lose something? Here's what he said.
2: What I would say is that these buildings are an incredible inheritance that we have from the past. So the numbers are really just staggering. Half the country's most important historic buildings are our churches, our chapels, our meeting houses. They've been put there by generations of Christians as an act of worship in themselves, as a way of marking the presence of God in communities up and down the land. And they contain the most incredible collections of stained glass and sculpture and woodwork and ironwork, far, far bigger than any museum. Now, I know that looking after those buildings and their contents is a huge challenge. It's a huge challenge that for Christian communities, worshiping communities right up and down the country. And it can feel like a real burden.
1: Well, that was Sir Philip Ruttenham, and he is the chair of the National Churches Trust. I wonder what you would do if you had the dilemma that maybe your old church building was crumbling around you, and you had under the guidance of the Holy Spirit to make big decisions about, do you keep repairing it, throwing money at it, or what? How important is the building? There's lots to ponder there, isn't there? So, coming up after 8:30 this morning, an interesting conversation again, because I wonder what would happen if you just sensed that God might be prompting you to do something a bit different for your holiday. And instead of just going off and lying on a sunbed somewhere and just relaxing, you had the opportunity to do something that turned you from an ordinary Christian into an ordinary Christian who had the courage to turn Bible smuggler. Well, that's what happened to one of our team here at Premier Christian Radio this morning. And we're going to find out exactly what happened and what the storyline is and how it went. So stay tuned for that. And let me tell you, too, that coming up this morning after the news at 9 o'clock, as always on a Friday morning, you'll be able to hear Leading the Way with Dr. Michael Youssef. That's all here on Premier Christian Radio.
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9: It's Argentina's president has heightened tensions with the UK over the Falkland Islands. In a national address, Javier Milei warned he'll impose economic sanctions on firms which drill for oil near the British overseas territory. Rescuers in Nepal say they hope to find more

survivors after devastating floods hit the border area with Tibet. The disaster has killed at least 1,200 people and left more than 5,000 missing. Christian theologian Dr. James Orr is one of two Reform UK advisers who have stepped down this morning following an undercover investigation which includes alleged breaches of party donation rules. It's claimed a US company funded three polls commissioned this year. There's renewed concern over the level of violence against Christians in Nigeria. Open Doors says abductions soared by 153% in the final quarter of 2025. A bishop has been released from a prison in Venezuela after 5 years. Bishop Gerardo Furfan had been accused of attempting to destabilize the country. And we're being urged to keep emergency food supplies because of the threat of extreme weather. The Environment Secretary says a potentially record-breaking El Nino could bring a wetter winter and more severe storms. And those are this morning's latest headlines.

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1: Well, good morning to you. 22 minutes now before 9 o'clock, and it's Premier Inspirational Breakfast on a Friday morning. I'm Michael Vanstone. Now, there's this fascinating article, How I Smuggle Bibles Across a Border. It's by AJ Gomez, who's one of our journalistic team for Premier Christianity magazine. And here's how the article begins. Concealed beneath jigsaw puzzle pieces, 12 Bibles illegally crossed a border somewhere in North Africa. But it was the courage of the Christians waiting to receive Scripture that left our journalist reflecting on what it truly means to give Jesus your all. And here's what he says. I try not to watch as my suitcase rolls through the airport's luggage scanner. Inside it are 12 Bibles, concealed inside an empty Spider-Man toy box and beneath the pieces of a children's jigsaw. On the other side, a customs officer stares intently at the screen. Less than 18 hours earlier, back in the UK, my best friend's living room had been remodeled into a makeshift Bible smuggling operation. I sat on the floor surrounded by Spider-Man wrapping paper, overthinking whether wrapping the Bibles was more cunning or conspicuous. Across the room, my friend sat with Google Translate, displaying short messages she had translated into Arabic. Christ loves you. God sees you. Holding coloured sticky notes against her phone screen, she traced the Arabic lettering before sticking each message to the inside cover of a Bible. And he then tells the story of what happened when he got to the airport. And anyway, he got through. And he got through the airport, and he was not detected. He even tucked one of the Bibles inside the leg of a pair of jeans and buried them beneath the rest of his clothes. He then placed the other in a rucksack as if it were his own personal Bible. And his view was that at least if the others were discovered, this one would get through. So he was briefed as to how to do what he did. A Christian organization that specializes in this work gave him the heads up as to what he could do, what the contact details would be, and he got into the country in question. And he said, at passport control, I remain relatively calm. He didn't know what was going on when there was a bit of shouting going on in Arabic, but it was not something that concerned him. And, well, it's an interesting story. Anyway, the author of that is Premier journalist who works for Premier Christianity magazine, who is AJ... I've lost his name now.

0: AJ Gomez, who's with us right now. AJ, I've been reading out the story of how you prepared. Just pick up on that story. You got to the airport and you got through customs, you got through immigration, and you were free together with all of your 12 Bibles. Good morning.
1: Good morning, man. How are you doing?
0: Yeah, thank you. Fine.
1: It was a crazy experience, man. It was a crazy experience. I think I'll speak about in the future a little bit about how I kind of underplayed it, how I kind of underplayed everything that was going on, maybe for the sake of maintaining composure. But once you got there, it was like an undercurrent of joy, like a calm, but you could tell everybody was really pleased and at peace and really happy that we'd been able to complete the objective that we came through. And then after that, it was just about experiencing, trying to get a better understanding of what it's like to experience living out your faith in that context.
0: So, did you come up with the idea of taking some Bibles to a country where they would not, by the authorities, be welcome, or did somebody approach you? How did it all begin?
1: No, I was approached. I was working on a feature on like globalizing accessibility to the gospel. So making the gospel, organizations that are working to make the gospel as accessible to the world as possible, whether that be through making it like disability friendly or translating it to tribal tongues. And there's an organization that works in that area particularly that reached out to me and provided me with this opportunity randomly, and I ran it by my higher ups and HR, and yeah, they gave me the green light. So after that, it was just a case of like getting the job done.
0: So there you are, you're now inside the country, you have 12 Bibles. What happens next? What do you do with the 12 Bibles? How do you offload them to the people who need them?
1: I don't know. I feel like I don't know if I want to spoil that. I feel like I want to leave that for the readers to find the answer in the future. But what I will say is, the journey taking the Bibles to where they were supposed to go and getting them to the people that they were supposed to go was it was fascinating. It was interesting, and it was eye-opening. I'll say that.
0: Did you still have to be really careful about being identified as Christian once you're in the country, once you're through all the airport stuff, because Christianity doesn't go down well in the country where you were?
1: Yeah, that was one of the things that I talk about in the future is being an eye-opener. Like, I feel like we experienced a very, very, very, very minute fraction of what it's like to be a Christian in that context. And the ways that would manifest was when we were meeting actual Christians locally there who lived there, and we were having conversations outside. We would have to dial them when other people were approaching, or just being careful as to who's listening, because we were very, very wary to the fact that we will be returning home to safety, but all of the people that we meet with and speak with over there, they live there and they have to face the threats that they do on a daily basis. So,
0: So,
1: yeah.
0: do they have to be really careful? Are they being watched? Are they feeling threatened if they're Christians 24 hours a day?
1: I think so, yeah, 100%. And in the saddest bit about it is most of the time in that specific context, it's a very intimate form of persecution. So it might not be systematic or authoritarian, like police or government. It's within the community and the most from the people in the closest proximity to you. You have family members who have threatened people from there who've converted to Christianity, school teachers, fellow students, your peers. You do have to be very careful in that context, as to how loud you are about your faith. But I didn't suppress them at all. They were still very open and explicit about their belief in Jesus Christ. And that was one of the most inspiring things I saw while I was there.
0: And did they appreciate the fact that you'd taken some Bibles to them?
1: They did. They did. And you could tell, even if it wasn't explicitly said, but in the way that you see them value the word or the way they speak about the word, how much of a treasure it is to them, how important it is to them, how how dearly they hold to it. Now, one brother literally described it as that. He described it as when he got his hands on a Bible, he felt like he was holding a treasure in his hands. Even if it wasn't communicated directly in conversation, in just the way that they speak about the word and the lengths that they've gone to gain accessibility to it, to gain access to it, it tells you everything you need to know.
0: Now, you met one man, didn't you, who discovered Christianity online, but whose family reacted incredibly strongly when he became a Christian. Can you tell us a bit more about him?
1: Yeah, his story was crazy, and for both good reasons and bad. So he was raised in a Muslim family, and at a certain point he began to question the Islamic doctrine and what it says about how you access God's love. I believe they're taught that you have to do 5 things: pray, give charity, visit Mecca, be a good Muslim, and one other thing. And he couldn't reconcile that you had to earn God's love. So he went to an internet cafe and started researching he started asking the internet how to gain God's love. And at first he was just encountering the Muslim responses he'd been taught his entire life. And eventually he encountered some Christian responses, and that led him to the New Testament. So he began reading the Gospel of Matthew. But Ramadan came, and at that point he felt conflicted. So he put down the Bible, and then he heard God give him a message to open the Bible up again. He encountered a verse in Matthew where God tells all who are weary and burdened to come to him and he shall give them rest. And after that, search was over. And he wanted to evangelize his friends. He didn't want to hold what he discovered to himself. So he wanted to evangelize his friends and family, but he was scared to do so for the obvious reasons.

0: he was eating from that. And yeah, but that didn't deter him. He made his way to another Christian lady who housed him, and he just continued to grow his faith. He's married now. He's, as a result of his testimony, his brother's come to faith, and he's been able to reconcile with his dad through showing his dad the love of Jesus Christ, that his dad ousted him for finding him. But it was there was a host of stories like that out there.
1: So this must have been a really insightful and enriching trip for you, AJ.
0: It definitely was. It definitely was. It was an eye-opener. It made me look at how I myself treat the word of God and value the word of God. Scarcity is value. And when something is restricted, it makes it more valuable. And that shouldn't have to be the case. But watching people fight for and like go to the utmost lengths to just read the word of God that we have like boundless access to. Like I could be anywhere in the world. I could be anywhere in the UK, open my Bible, and at most I'll get a weird stare. At most. But there's nothing that actually threatens me. And I kind of take that for granted. That was a big eye-opener. Like, the privilege it is to be able to live out your faith. Something as fundamental to you as your faith. Free of the threat of any violence or oppression. It's a privilege. I mean, I feel like we take it for granted here. I certainly was. And
1: So, AJ, if the organisation that asked you if you would do this time came back to you and said, maybe the same country, maybe a different country, do you think you could deliver a dozen or so Bibles, would you do it again?
0: 100%. 100%. And I'd recommend anybody who was presented the opportunity to, within reasonable circumstances, that we are still safe, to do the same thing. It is like what you just said, enriching experience that ourself and our whole two for forever.
1: And did you sense that God was in this? Did you sense God, in a sense, was calling you to do this at least once, if not ever again? In other words, was this more than them asking you, would you do it? And me and you saying, yeah, okay. you know, was there a conviction behind this, that this was God's will for you in that moment?
0: I think it was less a conviction and more quiet push. Like there was something, there was like a little, it wasn't loud. Like I've had convictions before that like they cut through, they're sharp. It wasn't that, it was more like a gentle like push that I felt that as I progressed closer and closer towards the date, and then speaking to my family about it, my friends were praying about it. Like even down to when I'm actually packing up the Bibles, like I felt like God was in that whole process. I remember we was in the living room listening to worship music, and like I felt like God used that in a host of ways to draw me nearer to him, for sure.
1: AJ, been a pleasure talking to you this morning. Thank you ever so much. AJ Gomez is news and features journalist for Premier Christianity magazine. And you can read more about AJ's trip. 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It's 8:52.

0: And there's Forrest Frank and Amazing Grace. It's 5 to 9 on Friday morning, coming up at 9 o'clock here on Premier Christian Radio. Dr. Michael Youssef with Leading the Way. And then at 10 o'clock this morning, it's Mal Pope. He'll be here with Daytime. Morning, Mal.
1: A very good morning. Very good morning. And I'm not in the garden shed, Michael. I'm in the studios right in the heart of the City of London, the great City of London.
0: Oh, so you've fallen out of love with South Wales then?
1: Oh, no. I call it missionary work. Missionary work is just spreading the good news to the heathen foreign countries.
0: Can they understand you, though?
1: Well, I've got a special app on my phone if I get into trouble.
0: Oh, so, good.
1: I'm glad about all right, that. Mate. Oh, yeah. Twinkle. Yeah. Yeah.
0: So what's coming up at 10?
1: On the programme today. So we're going to be talking about evangelism with Daniel Neil. Now, he's a great street preacher, but is that what evangelism's all about? Do you have to go on the street and start shouting at people, or are there different ways of evangelism? So looking forward to chatting to him about that. And Andrew Ollerton, I'm not sure if you know Andrew. He's a theologian, he's a preacher. He spoke very, very delicately and specially about the loss of that life at the big church festival. He was there, and he gave first aid as well. We booked him, though, to talk about a book that he's written with his wife, Charlotte and Andrew Ollerton, God's Story, Our Story. So I'm sure we'll reflect on the events of last weekend. But also, you can take your family on a journey to discover how the Bible fits together, fun and feasible, even for busy families, 15-minute devotional. So how you teach your kids about the fall, or, I don't know, some of the big stories in the Bible. How do you get those messages across to your kids in sort of relevant sort of way?
0: Mal, looking forward to it. Mal Pope, 10 o'clock. Tomorrow morning at 8, The Big Breakfast with Max and Lydia. I'll see you Sunday night at 10 for Premier Tonight. It's our weekly pastoral support show, but the news comes next.
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1: My prayer is not for them alone. I pray also for those who will believe in me through their message, that all of them may be one, Father, just as you are in me and I am in you. 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
4: Hello, good morning. I'm Donna Birrell. Argentina's president has heightened tensions with the UK over the Falkland Islands. In a national address, Javier Milei warned he'll impose economic sanctions on firms which drill for oil near the British Overseas Territory. This week, US President Trump hinted he might not help Britain in any future conflict. Greg Swenson, who's chair of Republicans Overseas, gives Premier his reaction.
5: I thought the president did a good job of dodging the question. He surely didn't answer it. And he did not say he wouldn't come to the aid of the UK. He just dodged the question. And they think he's just teasing. He's doing his usual, you know, kind of trolling, because he is transactional, but he's really disappointed in the way that the UK has behaved.
4: Rescuers in Nepal say they hope to find more survivors after devastating floods hit the border area with Tibet. The disaster has killed at least 1,200 people and left more than 5,000 missing. Christian theologian Dr. James Orr is one of two Reform UK advisers who have stepped down this morning following an undercover investigation which includes alleged breaches of party donation rules. It's claimed a US company funded three polls commissioned this year. Dr. Orr served as Reform's head of policy. The persecution watchdog Open Doors says violence against Christians in Nigeria is worsening. It says while Muslims are increasingly being targeted, Fulani militants primarily target Christians. Its new report found that in the last quarter of 2025, almost 3,500 people were abducted. We're being urged to keep emergency food supplies because of the threat of extreme weather. The Environment Secretary says a potentially record-breaking El Nino could bring a wetter winter and more severe storms.
2: The weather, brought to you in partnership with In Touch Ministries, leading people around the world into a growing relationship with Jesus Christ.
4: It's a rather blustery start across many northern parts of the UK this morning, with strong winds and some heavier, longer-lasting showers blowing across Scotland and northern England. Temperatures there feeling a little fresher. Further south, England sees a milder picture, particularly in London, which is experiencing overcast skies, but a pleasant 22 Celsius, though it may feel a little damp. Northern Ireland will see a mix of sunshine and passing showers, while with Belfast reaching around 14 Celsius. That's your latest from the Premier News team. For more stories from a Christian perspective, head to premierchristian.news.
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9: How can you and I be encouraged in the midst of what we see today all around us, this wholesale departure from the faith? How can you and I be strong when our circumstances sometimes ready to crush us? And the answer comes to us screaming from the words of the scripture, "For I am with you," declared the Lord. That is the secret of courage. That is the source of encouragement.
8: Welcome to Leading the Way, where you'll always hear Dr. Michael Youssef passionately proclaim uncompromising truth. Many today perceive the Bible as disconnected from real life. But when approaching it with an expectant heart, God will faithfully reveal relevant truth through it for each new day. That'll be especially clear today as Dr. Yusuf takes you into the pages of the Old Testament book of Haggai on Leading the Way. Here's Dr. Michael Yusuf beginning a challenging message in his series, Know Where You Stand.
9: In the last message, I told you that you should never underestimate Satan's power of discouragement. It is his most effective tool against the believer. By the same token, don't underestimate the power of encouragement. While Satan is the one who discourages us, God is the one who encourages us. Encouragement strengthens the weak. Encouragement uplifts the faint-hearted. Encouragement gives hope to the hopeless. Encouragement buoys up the falling. And that is why in the scripture, hundreds of times you read again and again, be of good courage, be encouraged. Whenever you see the word of the Lord to somebody saying, be of good courage, be encouraged, have courage. Whenever you see that in the scripture, you can be absolutely sure that most times, if not all times, it is because that person being discouraged. And that person is desperately in need of encouragement. And as we come to this concluding message from that magnificent book of Haggai, we see how the Lord Himself encourages His faithful people. He encourages the remnant. Even though they were discouraged, even though they were tempted to give up the work, even though they were going through a tough time, but the Lord did not rebuke them, He encouraged them. And this is a word from the Lord for us today. It's a word of encouragement for everyone here who's discouraged. And so turn with me, please, to chapter 2 of the book of Haggai. In verse 4 particularly, here's the word of encouragement. He said, be strong, O Zerubbabel, who's the king, or the governor, declares the Lord Almighty. Be strong, O Joshua, the high priest, declares the Lord Almighty. Be strong, all you people of the land, declares the Lord. How can they be strong when they're already discouraged and gave up the work? How can you and I be encouraged in the midst of what we see today all around us, this wholesale departure from the faith? How can we be strong and encouraged in the midst of compromise and defection from the truth? How can you and I be strong when our circumstances sometimes ready to crush us? And the answer comes to us screaming from the words of the scripture and is found in verse 4, for I am with you, declare the Lord. That is the secret of courage. That is the source of encouragement. The one thing that Satan, he would do, is that he would whisper in your ear, you are all alone. You are all alone. You're the only one. Nobody believes like you do. Nobody's holding on to biblical truth like you do. God has moved on since the days of the Bible. The Bible does not meant to be taken literally. God does not answer prayer like He answered in the Bible. Just go along and do some good and hope for the best. But God's promise, beloved, is God's promise. Amen? It never changes. He said, I am with you, and therefore you should be encouraged. I have promised never to leave you nor forsake you. And I'm as good as my promise. Keep on trusting me. I promise to honor those who honor me. Hold on. Your honor is on its way. Your honor is coming your way. Hold on. I'm your strong tower in the days of battle. I'm your strong tower in the days of battle. And the battle is not over yet. Keep on being strong. Keep on holding on to me. Keep on being anchored in me. I promise in the world you will have tribulation, but be of good cheer. Be of courage, for I have overcome the world. Amen belongs here. While the promise of God for them to be courageous because He's with them is enough, But God goes on to say other things. Whenever we're going through discouragement, we kind of wistfully think back of the good old days. Have you been there? Rightly or wrongly, we become nostalgic in the midst of our discouragement. And in the time of Haggai, the God's people looked at where they are and the very discouraging condition of the temple, and they began to weep. They were weeping. They said to themselves, "We can't bring those glorious days back. It's impossible. We will never be able to bring back the good old days when this temple was in all of its glorious majesty." And I wonder if you are like me, when you look around and you see how church and pastors and church leaders are defecting from the truth of the Word of God every single day, albeit so slowly. And when you see how some Christian leaders, because they are being bullied and they're being intimidated, they gave up and they have surrendered the white flag and they have given up the battle. When you see all of this happening, we can get nostalgic. Even if we didn't see some good old days, we read it in the history and we see how in days gone by, when the God's Spirit moved with power in days of revival and great awakenings, and how people were coming to these meetings of George Whitefield and others, and they begin to weep over their sin before they even heard a sermon preached. We look back in days that we read about when God's power was moving in His church, days even when secular people respected Christian symbols, days when school students began their day with prayer. It is easy to fall back in the past. It's easy to fall back into nostalgia. I know that because I've been there. But when you begin to do that and look back nostalgically to the past, you're going to be paralyzed in the present. And that's where they were. That's where they were. And God knew that. God saw that. They were paralyzed in the presence. And when people are looking around and saying, "Well, what can one person do? What can one family do? What can one church do?" The answer come to us because God has a word for us, for this generation, for you and for me today. God has a word because the answer comes straight to us from the Word of God. The God who encourages us makes it very clear. I know where you are. God knows how you feel. God knows what you need. God knows. And He doesn't gloss over them. He doesn't gloss over where you are. He doesn't try to cover it up and move on. He did not even try to rebuke them in their discouragement. No. In fact, He said to them, "Don't get down on yourself." That's what that means. Don't get down on yourself. Don't put yourself down so much. Don't look back too much. Don't let the nostalgia of the past paralyze you today. But instead, He said, "Be strong. Today be courageous. Because I am what?" Don't be afraid. Don't give up the fight. Don't give it up. Don't surrender. How many of you needed a word of encouragement from the Lord? He's giving it to you today. Not from Michael Youssef, it's from the Lord. In fact, you see that happens again and again and again. In Deuteronomy chapter 31, verse 6, He gives that word of encouragement to Moses. In the book of Joshua, chapter 1, three times, 6, 7, and 9, He gives that word of encouragement to Joshua because he needed it. In fact, in Chronicles, 1 Chronicles 28:20, David gives that word of encouragement to his son Solomon because he knew that he needed it as he begins to build the temple. The Apostle Paul, when he was discouraged in the prison, the Lord Himself showed up and said to him, "Be of good courage, Paul." And then Paul began to encourage others, as he does in Ephesians chapter 6, verse 10. He said, "Be strong in the Lord and in His mighty power." And God was doing the same thing here in the book of Haggai, as He's doing it today to you. He's doing the same thing here for these folks, this remnant, these faithful people. And so he speaks to them. Be strong.

strong, O Zerubbabel. Be strong, O Joshua. Be strong, all you people of the land. How? By remembering the presence of the Lord. How easy it is for us to forget the presence of the Lord. You know, when you're in the muddle, when you're in that prison cell of your own making, when you are in the dark place, it's easy to forget the presence of the Lord. In the New Testament, where believers are indwelt of the Holy Spirit, this word is even more poignant to us than it was in the Old Testament. But the Word of God does something else that is so powerful. I don't want you to miss it. He's not only telling them not to look back with nostalgia, but he tells them to look forward to the future. Looking forward to the future always will encourage you. Looking back will paralyze you. Looking forward will encourage you. And so God is saying to them, the reason you are down in the dumps is because you are looking back. And look at verses 6 all the way to 9. He's saying to them, look forward to the future. Let me read them to you. This is what the Lord God Almighty says. In a little while, I will once more shake the heavens and the earth, and the sea and the dry land. I will shake all nations. Now, if you look historically at this prophecy, it was physically fulfilled, literally. Persia and the Persian Empire, that was so mighty and powerful and dominated the world, got shaken to its knees by the Greeks and then followed by the Romans, who paved the way for the coming of the Messiah, built all the roads in the Roman Empire and the places that it occupied. And so that the Messiah came at the right time, at the appointed time, so that the apostles and the disciples can take the gospel to the ends of the earth as they knew it back then. What is this nation's desiring? The desired one. The desired one is the Messiah, Jesus. How can the nation desire him? The nations revile him. The nations hate him. Ah, what he's saying here is that the believers from every nation is the ones who desire him. The faithful Christians from every nation today are desiring the return of Jesus. This is a prophecy of the returning of our glorious King Jesus. For in that great day of judgment, God is going to shake the nations of the earth. The proud and the arrogant kings and rulers and heads of states are going to bow to him. Even now, the little announcements he keeps sending about his coming, earthquakes and floods and tsunamis and rumblings are taking place. These are mere announcements that God is sending. I'm coming. And when I come, it's not going to be little announcements like this. It's going to be a complete shaking. These are gentle reminders that I'm coming. These are gentle reminders that the world is coming to an end. These are gentle reminders that I'm in charge. These are gentle reminders that he's around the corner and he may be even closer than we think. For on that day, the mountains are going to fall into the sea. On that day, the elements, Peter said, will melt. The earth will shake like a leaf. The heavens will thunder with power. The mighty will be terrified. The arrogant hearts will melt like butter. The powerful will bow down in fear. Those who persecuted Christian believers now, today, will tremble. Those who hate God's people and God's Messiah, they're going to weep blood. Those who curse God's anointed will try to run, but they won't be able to hide. Those who mocked him, those who reviled him, those who hated him, those who sold their birthrights, those who have rejected his truth, those who took pride in denying Jesus, those who have sought to modify his words, those who watered down his words, those who compromise his words, they will be shaking like leaf. That's the word of God. That's the promise of God. I'm going to shake everything that's been shaken.

The earth will shake. The heavens will shake. Look at verse 9. You have to ask, what does that mean in the light of the New Testament? Listen very carefully. We don't have temples, and God does not dwell in places and buildings. He dwells in the believers. You are the temple of God. He dwells in you. God will never be satisfied again with animal blood. When the purest blood of all, His Son Jesus Christ, was shed on Calvary, that ended all animal sacrifices. God's temple are the people of God. We are the true temple of Jesus Christ. And that is a prophecy about these days. It's not going to be a mere physical glory. It's going to be a spiritual one. Don't miss this. Please don't miss this. This is important. It's a word from the Lord to every one of us. Because this glorious picture has been shown to us by John the Revelator when he was privileged to look into, peer through history and see that last day, see that end time. And John the Revelator looks in there and he sees all these people, millions of them, worshiping the Lamb from every tribe, from every nation, from every tongue, gathered together, praising the Lord. That's where the glory of His temple, the believers, is going to take place, far greater than the greatest days of Solomon and his temple. But then, in the second half of the chapter, after God reminds us of the future and how that future should encourage us to keep on going, to keep on trusting, to keep on serving, to keep on standing up, even if we stand up alone, He gets back to the present. He's back to the question, what can I do now? What can I do today? It's well and good to be encouraged about the day that is coming in which we reign and rule with Him. It's wonderful. It's great to look forward to those glorious days. But what do I do now? What do I do in the meanwhile? We're still living in one of the most discouraging times. We're still living in the grind of today. We're still facing ferocious enemy today. Again, God does not gloss over that. He speaks to us here and now, this moment, wherever you are, whatever your circumstances. They may be crushing you. They may be discouraging you. They may be taking you through your own Gethsemane. But God is saying, be encouraged today. Beginning at verse 10, this is a dramatic way of God saying to the faithful ones, the remnant, the right people in the right place are doing the right thing at the right time. He's saying to them, because you did get discouraged and because you have your priorities got inverted, because you became lukewarm toward me and my work and my kingdom, because of that, you have become contaminated by the world. Ah, but listen, this is the greatest news. But from this day forward, what day is that? The day of which they repented. The day in which they reconsecrated themselves for the service of God. From this day on, the 24th day of the 9th month, from this day onward, what I'm going to do is that I'm going to bless you. I'm going to bless you. Do you receive it? From this day forward, I'm going to bless you. Verses 15 to 19, he says something important. He said, consider, here's that word again I've been talking about in the last two messages. Consider, or give very careful examination to where you are now. Do a big audit of your life now, of your time, of your talent, of your treasure. How do you use it? Give careful thought now, which they did. Praise God. These folks did. And the last words of the prophet Haggai are directed to the governor, Zerubbabel. Listen to me, beloved. Everything hinges on leadership. Leadership can make or break an institution. Leadership can make or break a nation. Leadership can make or break a church. Leadership is of vital importance. It is so important to God that He saved His last words to the governor, Zerubbabel. He gives him a specific word because God values leadership. God understands the

0: importance of leadership. God knows that. That is why he saved those words to him. Tell Zerubbabel, the governor, I will take you and I will make you like a signet ring. What is that? What does it mean? A signet ring, it was a very precious object for a king or a ruler, so much so that he either places it on his finger or he puts it on a cord around his neck. That's how important that signet ring was. And so God is saying to this godly leader, maybe discouraged, but he's saying to him that God is going to guard him so that the remnant will remain strong. Isn't that amazing? Isn't that amazing? So what is God saying? Listen to me. Here's what he's saying. Even in the midst of your discouragement, even in the midst of your disappointment, even in the midst of disheartening circumstances, I am sovereign. I'm in control. I stand behind all of my promises. No matter how bleak it may look, no matter how dark it may appear, no matter how difficult it is, no matter how foreboding the circumstances, I am the Lord. Amen. Amen.
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10: He was wounded and crushed for our sins. He was beaten that we might have peace. He was whipped and we were healed. All of us have strayed away like sheep. We've left God's paths to follow our own, yet the Lord laid on him the guilt and sins of us all. He was wounded and crushed for our sins. He was beaten that we might have peace. He was whipped and we are healed. He carried our sins and he also carried our sorrows. He carried life's sorrows. What does this mean? Well, one of the life's sorrows is shame. I know people's lives that are ruined with this incredible sense of shame. How could God ever forgive me? I can't forgive myself for what I've done, for what I've been. How could God forgive me? And this is a huge burden. It's a sorrow, a soul sorrow. Well, he can carry that. He carried our sins and he also carried our sorrows. He carried life's sorrows. What does this mean? Well, one of the life's sorrows is shame. I know people's lives that are ruined with this incredible sense of shame. How could God ever forgive me? I can't forgive myself for what I've done, for what I've been. How could God forgive me? And this is a huge burden. It's a sorrow, a soul sorrow. Well, he can carry that. Maybe you need to have a good dose of Psalm 51, some of you, where David is praying his incredible prayer of repentance after Nathan has faced him up and told him that God isn't very pleased with his adultery and murder of Uriah the Hittite. And David says, I know my transgressions and my sin is ever before me. And he begins to see things as they really are and call things as they really are. And what you have to do when you come to Christ is name things, give them their real names. That's anger. That's bitterness. That's adulterous thought. That's coveting. That's lying. A half-truth is a whole lie. And we need to call these things by their real names instead of dancing around it and calling them growing up, being mature, etc., etc. And David comes in repentance and he says, cleanse me with hyssop and I shall be clean. Wash me and I shall be whiter than snow. And there are some things that only God can heal, some things only God can do. Hyssop was a little plant, grows in Israel. You see it if you travel over there in the walls, little sort of bushy like sponge little thing. And the priests used to dip it in the blood of the lamb that had been sacrificed. And they used to sprinkle the leper, with the blood of the sacrifice. And the leper that God had healed would have to go to the priest. If you remember when Jesus healed 10 lepers, he sent them to the priest to make sure that the skin disease had gone. And then the priest would dip the sponge, the hyssop, in a sacrifice

that the leper had brought, and he would sprinkle him with the blood. Cleanse me with hyssop and I shall be clean. And David had done something and he felt like a leper. Only God can cleanse a leper. And only the life, for the life is in the blood, the life that was shed for us on Calvary, can make us clean. You want to feel clean inside? Then come to him. Wash me and I shall be whiter than snow. And he will carry your sins, but he'll also carry your sorrows. God can absolutely pick you up and carry your sorrows. Carry your sorrows. How is this? Because of the cross. You know, it's because he's carried our sorrows to Calvary. It's because he carried our sins, because he died for us, that he can lift the soul burdens off us internally. I wrote a little book years ago, and I remember the name. Harrow Sparrow. I want to tell you a little story. I haven't read this book. I never read anything I've written. But I had a read of this book, and it's really quite good. I was obviously inspired years ago. Now, it's a weird thing, but it touched me, and that's a really weird thing. I thought, this shouldn't be touching me. I wrote it. But I wanted to write a book about suffering, about sorrow for children. I wanted parents and children to interact together. And so I looked in the Bible and found everything it said about sparrows, and it's really very sad. And I gathered these sparrows, everything I found, into a family, and I gave them all a name, Father Sparrow, Mother Sparrow, Twit and Tweet, they were the two brothers, and Harrow, three boys. And Harrow was called Harrow Sparrow because he had a very harrowing life, because they did in the Bible. I mean, everything, they two got put in a pie, some got sold in the market. Everything always happened, and they were all brown, and they didn't have nice feathers like, you know, I was going to say duck or geese, but I mean parrots and things like that. Well, the story opens on a very sad note, really, because a little egg is born into the nest, a little poor sparrow family, and they give the little bird in the egg a name, Chirpy. And they have an ultrasound, so they know that it's a girl. That's not in the book. Should be. Modernize it a bit. And the rent collector is Early Bird, and he's the villain. And Early Bird has had a very bad childhood, and so he's sort of not very nice rent collector. And his father was an alcoholic, actually, because he used to eat berries in the forest. And when he tries to get back to his nest, he goes like this, and his beak's bent because he goes into a tree, you know, sort of get the picture. He's had a tough life, and therefore he's not very nice. So he comes to collect the rent, and the poor sparrows don't have any rent, so they want to open the door. So he pecks a hole in the nest, and guess what? First page, little Chirpy rolls out of the hole and goes to birdie heaven. That's sad. Sad. Harrow wants to know why. Where's she gone? And so the story begins. And one day, to forget their sorrow, they're flying over some birds without wings, which are human, and they see a man whose voice sounds strangely familiar. And of course, it's the sparrow maker. It's Jesus. And so Jesus looks around and he needs an illustration and he says, behold the birds of the air, and they become his companions, and he uses them, makes them feel so valued because he starts teaching and they're always with him. And so I tell the gospel story and the little birds are there at the transfiguration and they build their nest in the tree that the cross is made out of. And then of course the story goes on and the men come and cut down three of these trees. Look, they're taking our tree to Pilate's house, claimed Harrow. Who's Pilate? Asked his brother. He rules the Jews, answered Harrow, pleased that he knew so much. Friendly town sparrow had told him who lived in the fortress. Is he nice? Asked Mother Sparrow. Don't know, Harrow Sparrow had to admit. Hope he is, Father Sparrow interrupted. He's got Jesus. The birds fluttered around the high rooftops of the fortress, hovering over the open courtyard, where they saw the sparrow maker standing in the middle of a group of Roman soldiers. The men were laughing, hitting Jesus, spitting in his face. Stop it, cried the little birds. Don't you know who you're hurting? Shouted Harrow in anguish. How can you do such a thing?

0: The men didn't hear the twittering birds. They were too busy mocking Jesus. Harris Sparrow was so beside himself with anger that he didn't know what to do, and flying frantically back and forth over the courtyard, he caught sight of the three trees the soldiers had brought to the fortress. And suddenly they looked dark and sinister, as if they were waiting to join in the dreadful games the soldiers were playing with Jesus. "Father Gasparo, what do you think it all means?" Father Sparrow had a sad and fearful face that made Harris Sparrow very frightened. "I've seen such a thing once before," Father murmured in disbelief. "A cruel and terrible thing is about to happen. Come away, my children. I believe these wicked men will nail the sparrow maker's wings to our tree. And then he will fall." Father shook his head sadly.
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0: In horror, Harrow watched as the soldiers forced Jesus to drag one of the oddly cut trees to a small hill outside the city gate. The entire Sparrow family screeched with pain when they saw a soldier pin Jesus' wings and feet to the tree with long nails. Then the soldiers turned the tree upright and placed it in a hole. And for several hours, the birds hovered near Jesus while he suffered, but there was nothing they could do. "Sparrow Maker, please save yourself," cried Harrow, but Jesus didn't answer. Not long after this, the birds heard Jesus cry out, my God, why hast thou forsaken me?" "You mean the Sparrow Maker is falling without the Father?" Harrow asked in wonder. "Perhaps Jesus must fall without the Father so that others will not have to fall without him," Mother Sparrow whispered. And God never promised a sparrow would not fall, but he did promise a sparrow would not fall without the Father. You, little sparrow, may fall, but you won't and you don't need to fall without the Father, because he did. Because he did. And the Sparrow Maker, and his eye indeed is on the sparrow. So you know he cares for you. He has promised that he will not only carry your sins, he will carry your sorrows. What have you broken that belongs to your Father? And what are you carrying that you cannot bear? Well, come to him. Come to him. You cannot carry what you're carrying. Some of you are carrying so much, so many things, so many bad things, like happened to little Sparrow family, just one thing after another has happened to you. And the Father says, "I want to carry you." I watched Dave, our eldest son, and I watched one of his children, when they were little, come to him with their arms full of such a load of stuff, all their stuff. And I watched their daddy bend down and pick the little child up with all that stuff in his arms. And he carried the child. No, the child had to carry the load, but the Father carried the child. And when you come to Jesus, he'll carry you. He'll carry you. And there isn't a load that he cannot carry. And some of you are saying, but if I come to Jesus, I'm just going to get into a whole lot of other things. Going to be another burden being a Christian. Jesus said, my yoke, take my yoke, but my yoke's easy and light, because I'll be bearing it with you. There's a legend that Jesus in Galilee made the best yokes of all. He was a carpenter and he would make yokes. The yoke was tailor-made to fit each ox. And above the door may have been the sign that read, "My yokes fit well." And in this passage of scripture, Jesus is saying, "I have tailor-made a yoke for you. Yoked together, you and me, we will plow, we will work. Walk with me, work with me. You come to Jesus in salvation, and then you come to him in discipleship. You give him your sins, you give him your guilt, you give him your shame, you give him your sorrows. And then he says, I will work with you. Walk with me and work with me. And together we will plow. We will do work together. And I will, as it were, the old horse, carry the young horse in this yoke that yokes us together. My burden is easy and light. And so when you come to Christ, I would be remiss not to tell you that you have to come and give up everything if it's going to work. You have to come and let Christ yoke you to him in order to work for him and do those good works that God before ordained that you should do. And it's not easy, but it's possible. The word means possible.

In fact, it says in the Bible that nothing you do for the Lord is ever useless. Nothing you do for him is a waste of time or effort. Nothing is ever wasted. 1 Corinthians 15:58. And those of us that have lived our life without meaning, without purpose, blaming our environment or our father or our husband that left us or whatever it is that's happened to us, whatever it is, we need to realize that there is a freedom, a liberty. Yes, we need to get a life, and yes, we need to get a lift, but we need to get liberty. And how does that happen? True freedom. True liberation is being yoked to Christ, doing what he planned for us to do. And there is a burden that is like no other burden. Let me tell you about it. It is the burden of having to have our own way. That is a burden. The burden of having to have our own way, of having to get what we want. And you see, you don't come to God because you're disappointed. You asked him something and he didn't give it you, and so you're going to leave home. You don't come back to God and say, well, I'm going to give you another chance. No, he says to you, I'll give you another chance. The freedom from the everlasting burden of always having to get my own way. That is a weight. And when you're yoked to Christ, you give him your will, you give him your mind, you give him your heart, you give him your dreams, you give him your ambitions. If he says marry, you marry. If he says don't, you don't. If he says pick up and go to the far corners of the world, you pick up and go. If he says stay here, you stay there. If he says give your money to this, you give the money. You are not your own. And to come to Christ and to have him forgive you means that he puts his yoke on you. But oh, what a burden. How could we call it a burden? That is. Oh, what a liberty it is to be doing purposeful work and to feel complete and useful, perhaps for the first time in our lives. To even be able to help other people find Jesus Christ, do you know what a gift that is? Money can't buy things like that.

Feel he's a spoilsport. Like Augustine. You're saying, Lord, make me holy, but not just yet. Well, you haven't got to the stage where you're a little lamb or a sheep on that ledge, and you've had it, Lord. With all your self-effort to find happiness and satisfaction outside of total submission to Christ, no peace without submission doesn't work that way. No peace without surrender, if you wish. And so how do we do this? I remember lying in a hospital bed saying to the girl that led me to Christ, yes, yes, yes, yes, I want it, but how do I get it? How does Christ get into my life? I felt so stupid. Here I was at Cambridge University. I should have known. Shouldn't I have known how to come to Christ? Shouldn't I have known how to come to faith? Well, I didn't. Nobody had ever told me.

could you? I always remember lying in bed, clean on the inside. Know how necessary that was for me. Clean on the inside. And though God had not forgotten, he looked at me as if he had and smiled, opened his arms wide and said, come on, come on, come to me.

0: 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Now let's hear more from Jill about a few points from today's message. Jill, would you tell us about a time in your life when God carried your sorrows?
1: Well, I think back to the death of my parents, first my father and then later my mum. And they were pretty heavy things. Why would they not be? Have you ever lost a mum or a dad? Then you'll understand. And you'll understand when your time comes, because we'll all lose mothers and fathers. That's life and death, as it is on this planet. But for me, it was very difficult. Let me talk about my mom's death more than my father's, because we had immigrated to America, and I was 3,000 miles away and could not go running back and forth across the Atlantic. In fact, there was only one opportunity to get back and stay, and I had to pick the time out of the air, and God, in His grace, took her to heaven while I was there, which was a sort of miracle, because nobody, doctors included, thought she was going that soon. But God carried me through that very traumatic, dramatic experience of sitting by my mom as she went to heaven. And then He carried my sorrow as I came back and started, oh, if only she'd ever come to America, which she never did. Or if only she knew why we left her to serve Jesus. Or if only. And suddenly in my head, a little voice said, well, she understands now. And it just lifted off me. It totally lifted off me. And I thought, all the agony of separation and all the leaving her I loved so much behind just went. She understands. And I remember I went to sleep that night just saying, she understands, she understood. Peggy, you understand. Now you know. And that was it. And that was one way God carried my sorrow, backed up, obviously, by the thing that I chose to put on a gravestone. Absent from the body, present with the Lord. Absent from the body, present with the Lord. Why would that not lift the sorrows from your heart?
0: Thanks so much, Jill. Well, here's something you could follow. 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We're so glad you listened in today. 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Have a great weekend.
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1: The situation may differ, but a mother's prayer is the same the world over. 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
2: "There are so many mothers who carry that same prayer for doors to open, bringing much needed support to the family. 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
1: Will you move with Compassion and say yes to sponsor a child?
3: I'm so grateful for saying yes, and it's so simple.
1: CompassionUK.org/premier.
4: If you love me, keep my commands, and I will ask the Father, and he will give you another advocate to help you and be with you forever, the Spirit of Truth. The world cannot accept him because it neither sees him nor knows him. But you know him, for he lives with you and will be in

0: you. I will not leave you as orphans. I will come to you. Before long, the world will not see me anymore, but you will see me. Because I live, you also will live. On that day, you will realize that I am in my Father, and you are in me, and I am in you. Whoever has my commands and keeps them is the one who loves me. The one who loves me will be loved by my Father, and I too will love them and show myself to them. Then Judas, not Judas Iscariot, said, "But Lord, why do you intend to show yourself to us and not to the world?" Jesus replied, "Anyone who loves me will obey my teaching. My Father will love them, and we will come to them and make our home with them. Anyone who does not love me will not obey my teaching. These words you hear are not my own. They belong to the Father who sent me. All this I have spoken while still with you. But the Advocate, the Holy Spirit, whom the Father will send in my name, will teach you all things and will remind you of everything I have said to you. Peace I leave with you. My peace I give to you. I do not give to you as the world gives. Do not let your hearts be troubled, and do not be afraid."
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3: Hello, good morning. I'm Donna Birrell. Reform UK is starting its party conference with new questions around donations after two senior advisers stepped down because of an undercover investigation. It's alleged Dan Jukes and James Orr, who's a Christian theologian, arranged for a US company to fund opinion polls. Nigel Farage insists the party has broken no laws, but Labour and the Lib Dems have asked police to take a look. Reform Chairman Lee Anderson wants to focus on events in Birmingham.
4: We've got 5,000 members coming through the door today to listen to what we've got to say about our first 100 days in government, so it's right to get rid of this distraction straight away. The pair concerned have gone and the investigation starts today. It's as simple as that.
3: Argentina's president is warning he'll impose sanctions on firms that drill for oil close to the Falkland Islands. Defence Secretary Wes Streeting says the territory is British because islanders voted for that, adding that the UK's commitment is unshakable. This week, US President Trump hinted he might not help Britain in any future conflict. Greg Swenson, who's chair of Republicans Overseas, tells Premier he doesn't think it'll come to that.
5: He's liberated the energy sector in America. Guess who benefits from that? It's not just oil companies, it's consumers. And so I think that, you know, the fact that Javier Milei is interested in liberating the energy sector, good for him, but not in the Falklands. That belongs to the United Kingdom.
3: The persecution watchdog Open Doors says violence against Christians in Nigeria is worsening. It says while Muslims are increasingly being targeted, Fulani militants primarily target Christians. Its new report found that in the last quarter of 2025, almost 3,500 people were abducted. John Samuel from Open Doors tells Premier Moore.
6: For Christians in Nigeria who have already been devastated by repeated violence, repeated displacement, this is extremely concerning. This means the humanitarian consequence of the violence continues to be devastating for the believers, the Christians in Nigeria.
3: The army has suspended some training, including live fire tank exercises, because of a lack of funding. The Times is quoting a senior military source as saying the move is part of plans to save £30 million. Volkswagen Group is cutting a

0: further 50,000 jobs worldwide. There's also plans to drastically reduce its car range by around half. And thousands of young Orthodox Christians processed through Romania's capital last night, carrying candles and flags in a glowing procession. It's part of the International Meeting of Orthodox Youth, which brings together 2,400 pilgrims aged 16 to 35 from Romania and 40 countries worldwide. Organisers say the four-day gathering, which ends today with a holy liturgy at Bucharest's New People's Salvation Cathedral, is the largest Orthodox church on earth.
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0: It's a mixed picture across the UK this morning. Scotland faces a breezy start with strong winds and heavier showers, particularly in the north. Edinburgh is seeing around 15 Celsius. Northern Ireland will find scattered showers developing. Belfast is currently around 16 degrees. Further south, England's southeast clears any early rain, turning dry and rather warm, with London enjoying 22 Celsius. Elsewhere in England and across Wales, expect sunny spells and scattered showers. So prepare for contrast today from the blustery north to the warm south. That's your latest from the Premier News team. 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
3: A very good morning. 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It's Friday morning. It's the 4 minutes past 10 o'clock slot. Through with you through until 1 o'clock. It's Mal Pope here, and I'm really enjoying my time being at Premier's headquarters in the heart of central London. It's slightly different to broadcasting from my garden shed, and I'm enjoying it. It's great to see everybody who works behind the scenes here at Premier. They're a good bunch, just to let you know. Well, thank you for being with us this morning on the programme. Preaching, street preaching. There's a lot of discussion about it. It's been in the news. It's making headlines. Is that what evangelism is all about? Is that the only form of evangelism? Has it become a bit of an exercise in showmanship? We'll be looking at that particular story with an evangelist. 11 o'clock, I'll be joined by Danny Neal to discuss how we can make our evangelism more effective, but also keep it authentic and keeping it real. At 12 o'clock, we'll bring you all the latest news from a Christian perspective in our news hour. But first, how confident are you to explain the Bible to your kids and your grandchildren? Well, my first guest of the morning can help us find creative ways to do this with a new devotional. I'm going to be joined by Andrew and Charlotte Ollerton to share their story to me and their testimony after we've heard from Noel Robinson. This is his song, I Surrender, 6 minutes past 10.

0: That's Noel Robinson. I'm just catching up with our next guest, just finding some friends in connections because they're based in Cardiff, which is a joy to have some Welsh people on the programme, even though I'm far away from home as I do it, calling missionary work here in London. Now then, how confident do you feel when it comes to helping your children or your grandchildren, nieces, nephews, understand the Bible? Little people, how many parents and carers feel that's a daunting task? Well, between the busyness of a family life and the challenge of making scripture engaging, it's not always easy to know where to start. Well, it looks like help is on the way. Andrew and Charlotte Ollerton are passionate about helping families discover God's word together, and their new book, God's Story, Our Story, A Family Journey Through the Bible, is designed to do exactly that. But behind the book is also a story of faith, marriage, family, and a shared desire to pass on the truths of Scripture to the next generation. I'm delighted to welcome Andrew and Charlotte Ollerton to the program this morning. A very good morning to the both of you.
1: Morning, Mal.
2: Good
1: to be with you.
0: Let's just put you into context. I'm in that London. Where are you this morning?
1: Well, we're in wet Wales. The rain is back. We're in Cardiff. Yeah, we live just outside Cardiff.
0: All those summer prayers about giving us rain, well and truly answered. Well and truly answered. Now then, before we go any further, Andrew, I was actually presenting on Bank Holiday Monday, where we played out a reflection. Your reflection of being at the big church festival and the tragedy that happened there. And you were right there at the start of that story. How are you now?
1: Yeah, I think still there's a certain somber mood, I think it's fair to say, in our lives and in our home. I'm sure that's true for many people. As you say, we were at big church and we happened to be just a few paces behind when the sign fell on people. So we were very close. It's particularly sobering when you realise you're only a few seconds away yourself, and a reminder that, as I said in my video, that life is fragile. And we should be grateful for the day that we do have. Tomorrow is not ours yet, and we have today. So I think it's all those kind of sobering thoughts. I think, our hearts go out to those who are grieving, those who are still facing a lot of injury and recovery. And there was a real team effort when the sign fell. So many people tried to help. We just did the little bit that we could alongside many others. So I guess there's a lot of people who will, have some memories from that aren't easy. Anything to add?
2: Yeah, and just praying, really. I think the more we talk about it, that brings healing, doesn't it? And I'm just aware of the amount of people that we knew who were actually involved and were kind of part of that first response as well. Mm. Just prayerful and sad, really sad.
0: And of course, that with a book that you've got, God's Story, Our Story, looking at the big questions in life, I mean, this is exactly what this book is supposed to address. Now, it's all very well doing it in the abstract, isn't it? Looking back at the Bible stories, trying to find lessons from it. But when you see a tragedy unfold before your own eyes, has it made you question anything, either of you? Obviously, we ask questions. Have you gone any further than just questioning, thinking, why did this happen?
1: I mean, all I can say on that, I think, Mal, is it certainly reminded us that we are not going to understand everything that happens in life, as surely as we are not the Almighty. we are humans, we are creatures, not the Creator. So I think I'm not saying I'm questioning everything by any means, but it certainly just reminds you, doesn't it, that to be a Christian is to still have lots of questions and not all the answers. And

0: we live in that place of trust and mystery. And I think, you know, part of what my video was responding to is the fact that the obvious thing you can't help but think is, why would, if God can, you know, calm, if God can calm, you know, Jesus calm the waves and the wind with a word, if he can do that, you know, why didn't he then? Because it would have surely have been, you know, the outcome to us seems to have been, would have been so much better, wouldn't it, if Big Church Festival had gone ahead and all of these tragedies had not unfolded. But, you know, you can't, to some degree, you can't play life that way, because you're then trying to, I mean, it's fair to ask those questions, but in the end, you're trying to be God and work things out from a God-like perspective. And we simply don't have that. We're situated in a particular moment of time with very finite understanding. And I personally just feel more sober-minded and more reflective of my own smallness and finitude and fragility. And therefore, I guess, more seeking to be more reliant on God, more attuned to him because of these things.
1: Okay. Well, thanks for that. And thanks for your report on Bank Holiday Monday. Now then, to the book. Well, actually, not quite to the book yet, because I want to find out a little bit about the both of you. So where are you both? Are you both from Cardiff? Are you from Wales? Where are you from, the both of you? Let's start with you, Charlotte.
2: I'm a Southwest girl, really. I had my teenage years in Exeter. We spent most of our early married life in Bristol and then in Penzance, Cornwall, planting churches. So far from Wales. I at one point said I would never live in Wales.
1: You're not the first, Charlotte. You're not the first. But praise God. Praise God. You've seen the error of your ways. Yeah.
2: Yeah. So we are now here. Yeah, we met in Bala, North Wales. Married shortly after.
1: A little bit before that, then, because we've skipped to the you're both together and you're planting churches. Growing up, faith in the family, Charlotte?
2: Yeah, I come from an amazing line of people who've loved and followed Jesus for generations and generations. And it's interesting talking to my mum and her having memories of her grandfather and her great-grandfather praying in the house, praying over the family, having family devotionals together, learning scripture together, you know, doing Sunday school. She's American, so they'd all go do Sunday school together, go on family holiday, Christian camps in the summer. So really strong, rich heritage on my side. And she brought us up in that vein as well, you know, regular family devotional time, reading the Bible, praying around the breakfast table. And church was always, this is what we do. You know, it was never questioned, never thought about. It just, this is what we do around here.
1: Never questioned at all, Charlotte? Never questioned?
2: I had probably a year or two at university where things were a bit wobbly. But I think I grew up in a family where things were just quite matter of fact and there was a faith response. So I remember particularly times when there was like an issue of healing needed. My brother had verrucas and he had to go and get them frozen off at the hospital back in the day. And there was just a kind of sense of, well, let's pray about that. And so we gathered around his bed and prayed. And the next morning there were no verrucas. So it was just kind of an amazing sense of God being at work. And I remember coming across a cheque addressed to Tear Fund back in the day when cheques were written, and it was quite a large amount of money as far as I was concerned as a child, and just realising my parents were doing things that we were reading about in the Bible, and that made it live. So surely questions, but there was an activated faith. It wasn't just knowledge, it wasn't just what we knew, it was that faith was being applied. And that's just so vital and so important. And I just don't take that for granted at all. I remember at one point at college giving my testimony and just in preparation for that thinking, I wish that I'd never heard any of this so I could come to it fresh and make a decision all for myself. And I think that's partly the naivety of youth, isn't it? You kind of think, you know, having a Christian upbringing maybe is a little bit boring and sad and you haven't had the same party experience as maybe the rest of your peers. But I look back now and just think of the keeping and grace and the goodness of God actually that's played out in my life because of that. And I'm so grateful to my parents.
1: So a tradition of daily devotionals, and that's very similar. And the other question that's in my mind, which we won't answer today, whatever happened to verrucas? I mean, they seem to have disappeared from public discussion.

0: discussion anyway, but I'm glad that you've brought it up, and I'm glad your brother was healed. To you then, what about your story? Christian home as well?
1: Yeah, also a Christian home. I think probably in my teenage years, after making a childlike confession of faith, I think in my teenage years, I had a lot more questioning to do, a lot less desire to be associated with Christianity. So certainly for my friends at school through until my A-level years, at least, they would have not thought I was a Christian, even though I sort of secretly was. And I think some of that was just the social pressures. I played a lot of rugby and it wasn't really sort of, if you like, the thing to be a Christian in that setting. And some of it maybe was also that intellectual thing of I'm a thinker. I like to understand things for myself. I don't want to adopt ideas simply because my parents believed it. And some of that's, you know, the honest wrestling that I actually think most people have to go through. You know, it's been said, isn't it, that God hasn't got any grandchildren. You know, he's only got children. He doesn't relate to us through our parents or indirectly. But and so I think I in my teenage years, I was wrestling about whether I was going to be one of God's followers and whether I believed the Bible. So certainly there were moments, a lot more moments of questioning maybe than Charlotte had. And yet, I think, you know, it's interesting, I just was paddling down the River Wye with one of my sons recently, and we noticed that even though the river didn't look like it was moving, there's a deeper undercurrent of movement, and you're just caught up in that, even if you don't think you're moving. And I think faith in the home is a bit like that. It provides a deeper undercurrent, a sort of movement towards God that sometimes you're not even really aware that that's happening to you, but you're traveling with that. And I think I was traveling with that more than I realized. And I'm like Charlotte, I'm really grateful for that.
0: And then going into the world of theology, which is, you know, which can be dangerous for people with faith. Was that a difficult decision to become a theologian?
1: It wasn't a difficult decision, but there were certainly some difficult challenges as part of that journey, because you have to stress test your faith in a more extreme way, perhaps, than most. You have to read a lot of scholarship by people who are not believers, who are trying. And I would argue the Bible is often treated in a quite exceptional way. It's often the standard of proof that the Bible seems to be expected to demonstrate seems to be on a level that nothing else really is expected to prove. And I think that means that you have a lot of, I would say, scholarship that's actually skewed against belief, against confidence in Scripture, for various reasons. And we won't go into all of that, right back to some of the German liberal theologians in the 19th century. And I think, and earlier, and I think that the result is, yes, you are part of something that makes you do a lot more questioning than the average person has to do. For me personally, I'm so grateful, actually, probably more than anything else, to some really key tutors, as well as parents. I had some really key tutors who became, I'd say, friends, who were just intellectually robust, and yet they had a faith that carried them through all of the scholarship and rigorous research. And that really held me in good stead as well. So it's often less the books you read, and it's more the people you know that have the biggest effect.
0: Yeah. Okay, so let's start thinking about this book. Charlotte, in many ways, that whole thing about family devotional, like we had that in my family. We'd have scripture reading every morning, gather around, before we prayed, we got off to school. And it was very much a focal part of our day. And getting that into my children's life was difficult because, I don't know, it just did. There were different pressures later on in a different generation. The decision to do this, whose was it? Whose idea was it?
2: Well, we at Creative Andy created this thing called the Bible Course. People might have done that or heard about it. And when that came under Bible Society, it became better known. And we would be out and about at conferences or festivals, holidays, and we'd just have families approach us, parents, who would say, you know, we'd love you to do something for families. Can we do something like this that we can do with our kids? There's just limited resources. And we'd always say, yeah, that'd be a great idea. But whipping up something like that just is a large piece of work. Then COVID hit. Mm-hmm. And we just thought, well, if we are ever going to do this, now is the time. And I think one of our sons, particularly Joel, had cottoned on to this idea of a family Bible course, that he called it. And we'd done a trip to Kenya one time with Andy and work. And he sat at the back of this van bumping around and was drawing out what he would want to include. So it really

0: has been, he was eight, so it really has been a family journey and a response to a felt need out there. So we put this first thing together in COVID, and this is now very much a second edition of that.
1: I'm just checking the credits of the book. He's not... It should be the three of you, at least, then, in that case. The two of you.
2: Don't encourage him. He would like to think that, yeah. But it has been a real team effort as a family, actually. And when we, during COVID, when we came up with, if you like, the first draft of this, it wasn't published properly. It was just like many people try to do things in COVID, to, in the lockdown, to help. Mm. We thought, well, let's give something to families. And what we actually did was we worked on a session in the evenings. And then the next morning, we did it with our kids, and they gave us some pretty honest, at times brutal feedback, which we then baked into it. So the kids really have been on the journey with us, which is lovely, actually.
1: It is interesting. Isn't it? I mean, I'm looking back at my own life, waking up one morning, and my daughter said to me, look, if it was Christmas time. So if Joseph is God's father and God's Jesus' father, how does that work, Dad? She was about six, I think it was. And of course, I came up with the classic dad responses. Go and ask your mum. So maybe I could have done with this book now, because it does look at the very big questions right from the start of the Bible. And where do you start in a book like this? Do you start at the very beginning?
2: Yeah, I mean, I think like the Bible course, which some of our listeners will have done as adults, what we're trying to do here is not give everyone the exhaustive take on every Bible story. We could never do that. What we're trying to say is our children and our families, we need to see the big story of the Bible. We need to understand that every little story has a place and a part within something bigger than itself. And so, yes, we do start at the beginning, because what we're trying to say is through 9 weeks of content, you are going to journey from Genesis to Revelation. And using these visual cards, which families can buy along with the book with the content in for each of those sessions, you're going to see in your own home a visual storyline building, one session at a time, one card at a time. You're going to see how all of the stories of the Bible form this great story that centers on Jesus. And that's that is our passion, really. I just think we feel that with our kids and with others, we've seen that the Bible really comes alive when people realize it's not just fragmented, cute little stories about, you know, Jonah and the whale or Noah and the ark. There's something integrated and big and grand about God's plan for the world and for human beings, God's story and our story. So, yes, we start at the beginning, but we journey through the Old Testament, New Testament to the end.
1: Are we finding that actually there are less stories that we have as a culture now in common? Because you mentioned Jonah and the whale, Noah and the ark. I come from a generation where we had school assembly. Those stories would have been taught as well as Sunday school and all of that. I'm just getting the feeling sometimes these days that kids just aren't aware of some of these stories that we maybe take for granted.
0: Yeah, I work in our local high school here, and I do literacy, and I'm just astounded at how young people don't even know the Christmas story anymore.
1: Yeah.
0: Absolutely have no idea. And so we have quite a lot of fun retelling, dressing up, you know, reading it, rewriting it with them, because that's part of an RE curriculum. But it's not something that now is in culture and is part of their understanding of the world and of the festivals that we inhabit and celebrate as well. So absolutely right. Biblical literacy is incredibly low, but it's also novel as well. We've not almost been immunized against it. Young people, children coming through, it's all new. So we're in a wonderful place of it living, of it being alive and new and novel, rather than dead and inherited and, you know, a bit dusty and just on the shelf, something your great grandma does or your grandma. So it's a wonderful space, you know, to be talking about the Bible and to be thinking about God's story and how it relates to our life now.
2: Yeah, I think that's why the Bible is trending again in culture, not just in the church, is that people are both clueless and curious, and that those two are linked. When you are clueless about something, you're actually more curious to find out. You think, well, what is that? I don't know anything about this. And I think a lot of people are there. And I think one of the things about this new family resource, the reason we're excited is because the parents who've already begun the journey of using it, they've kind of said, I remember one family, they're quite new to faith, and they said, and they just sort of put it in inverted commas. They said, yes, we're going to do this for our kids. And they put it in inverted commas because basically what they were saying was, we need this. Yes, we're going to do it with our kids. But this is exactly the sort of foundational layer of understanding. So I just would say to parents out there and carers, you know, you may feel like you know nothing about the Bible, and that could actually be a barrier. You might think, well, I don't know enough about the Bible to read the Bible with our kids. But that's chicken and egg. You're never going to get there. Why not start with this resource? And you will actually learn how the whole Bible forms a great story. You don't need any prior knowledge, and you can dive in.
1: Andrew and Charlotte Alston have got a new book. It's called God's Story, Our Story, A Family Journey Through the Bible. In the next half an hour, we'll go through it, and we'll maybe work out how we should use that, if that's okay, because it's, you know, where do you fit it in the day? All those type of things. Do you do it as a group? Do you do it as a church? Is it just a family thing? So we'll ask all those questions, and maybe we'll look through some of the chapters in greater detail. So if you've got any questions, as always, for Andrew and Charlotte Alston about teaching your kids some of these amazing stories, or you want to learn them yourselves and you want some advice, please do get in touch with us. 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It would be lovely to hear from you this morning. The time here on Daytime Premier Christian Radio, it's now 29 minutes past 10 o'clock.
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1: Sorry, just so excited to get back into it. Mal Pope here with Daytime on Premier Christian Radio, talking to Andrew and Charlotte Alston about their new book, God's Story, Our Story, A Family Journey Through the Bible. So let's start with you and Charlotte, because you've got a tradition in doing this with family, times together, going back through generations. Is that the way you want people to use this? Is it an early morning thing before everybody goes off to school together?
0: This is a whatever suits your family and your needs thing. So what we have always found works is finding a time when the kids are quieter and in a calmer state. So, you know, I think we would always read the Bible as a couple and say the kids would squirm and wiggle on our laps and be very happy just being with us. That then changed to Bible at bedtime, lift the flap Bible, you know, kids story Bible. And then when they're able to sit and have a little bit more concentration, we began just to read, Bible stories, picture book Bibles around the breakfast table. So they could be munching their cornflakes, spilling the sugar everywhere, hopping off and up and down to do the toast. But we'd be engaging them in scripture and a little bit of prayer as we went along. So it really is whatever works best for your family. We found that now they're a little bit older, we can do it around the breakfast table. And so I

0: would tend to be the one that would read scripture. And we also pray for an open doors, persecuted country together. And we pray for church planting couples who we know together as a family. So they would eat breakfast and I would read and kind of go through that process. So they're attuned, but they're actively engaged in cereal as well. That's what works for us. We've played around with that and that's what fits for us at the moment.
1: Because it's tricky, isn't it? If you are a minister, you go around preaching and you could be away for a little bit of time out of the kid's life. So trying to get some sort of normality. And was it difficult for you, Andrew, if you weren't always a part of that morning's, you know, celebration?
2: Yeah, I mean, pretty much wherever I am in the world, I will phone home at 7:30 in the morning to pray and just to with the family. So I kind of join if I am away, I join the moment. Almost without fail, and that's really, really special. Even when I was canoeing with my son yesterday, we phoned in at 7:30 in the morning. You know, it's just what we do, and I think that's important for families. Our little Bible slot and the sessions. This resource is broken down into how many sessions? 36 Bible stories. Each of those is a session which we guide you through in the book. It lasts 10 minutes. It's not complicated. It's not some grand Bible study with commentaries or anything like that. It's just a simple, you read a little script or we read it to you that tells the story. We've recorded those as audio experiences. So you could have us reading it to you at your breakfast table or bedtime, or you can read it yourself. You've got the words in your book. And then you ask a few questions about that with your kids, playful questions as well as discovery questions. Have a little prayer that we've given a guided prayer. And then there's a do it bit, which is kind of like, do something now to apply the story, because this is God's story and it's our story. So what we're offering families here is 10 minutes that you can weave in. And I just think, as Charlotte says, whether that's while you're having your cereal and breakfast or whether it's just before tucking the kids into bed at night, it's a very accessible way to make a start or to build in this rhythm. And that's, you know, I often think of it like the gym. You know, a lot of people, I don't know, start of the new year, they hit the gym hard and they exhaust themselves with the first couple of sessions and then never want to return. And we do that sometimes with a Bible. Sometimes we feel guilty that we haven't been getting enough Bible in our family. So we go at it hard for a couple of sessions and then everybody just sort of burns out. And anyone in the gym will tell you it's regularity that really matters. It's keep turning up. Just do the next bit that you need to do. And we want to say that with the Bible. It's just building it in as a rhythm, a regular rhythm in your life, and the family will feel the good effects of that.
0: We came across an interesting bit of research, which is called The Power of Four. And the idea is that if, as a family, you have four Bible sessions with discussion every week, then that will build long-lasting faith and relationship in the family, especially over a meal. So the way we've organized this, and we didn't know this at the time, is we've got four Bible sessions, four Bible stories you can go through. Fifth, if you want to, you can learn a memory verse together. I think that art of scripture memory is also lost a little bit in our generations. But the idea is we don't want it to be pressured, and we want it to be realistic, and we want it to be fun. I think it can be quite a heavy thing sometimes, this duty of needing to have to teach our kids the Bible and raise them in the ways of the Lord. But actually, we just want it to be fun and creative and applied. We don't want it just to be left out there, what's going on in the Bible. We want it really to be a sense of what now? What can we be doing? What's the response? What's the call to us as a family and individually now?
1: It is funny, isn't it? Family traditions. That's what we do, is what you said, Andrew. And it's become so much a part of the rhythm of your life. And I expect some people listening are thinking, oh, yeah, it's probably too late for us to put that rhythm in. But it's never too late, is it? It's never too late to establish a new routine.
2: It's not.
1: A new habit.
2: It's not too late. What I would say, though, is the older your kids are, the more you need to involve them in what that looks like. So I think it was interesting. We asked our kids, didn't we? Because we were going to be delivering a session, actually, at Big Church Festival on raising faith in the family. In preparation for that, we asked our own kids, because they're a bit older now, they're teenagers, What would their advice be to parents based on what they've experienced from us? And it's actually one of our boys just said, don't give the kids a choice. Just do it. Now, that might just be him seeking revenge on other kids for what he had to put up with. But I think his point is valid when your kids are younger. It's almost like just never let, when they're young, just never let them think that just as you wouldn't go through the day without breakfast, we wouldn't go through the day without the Bible. But you're right. If they're a bit older, it's harder to make that gear shift. And so I do think that's where sitting down with your kids and saying, we would

0: like to build a bit of the Bible into our family routines, how could we do that and involve them in that conversation? And I think you'll get more buy-in that way.
1: Okay, so I've got the different, I'll just go through the headings first, and then maybe we can maybe go through one of the, well, we'll go through creation. So week one is beginnings, week two, families, week three, journey, that's Moses, the Lord, Joshua, and all of that. Week four is leaders, Gideon, Solomon, King David. Messengers is week five, Elijah, Jonah. Exile is Daniel, Nehemiah, Malachi. Week seven is Jesus, the birth of Jesus, Jesus the friend. Easter is week eight, week nine is mission. So 9 weeks. Those are the different headings. So those are the different topics. So they do sort of, they go through the Bible, you know, from, you know, Genesis to Revelation, as you say. Let's start then with day one, just so people get a feel for this. I've got the book in front of me. Let me get to day one myself. Week one, beginnings. There's a nice graphic, which is quite artistic. Who did the graphics? Just a matter of interest.
2: A lady called Sue Lynn.
1: Sue Lynn, creation. And you've got a little card that goes with the book. How do you get hold of the cards? Do they come with the book or do you have to get them separately?
2: You can get them anywhere where good books are sold, and often there'll be a deal on, or you can, it'll pop up.
1: Get it all together. Yeah. And we'll ask, so I'll come back to why I should need a card if I've got the book. I'm going to ask you that question in a second. So, creation, God made it good. Our story, the world is an amazing place. So what am I supposed to do with this first day's story?
0: Well, so like I said, there's a QR code in the book. So you can either, through the QR code, listen to us reading the script of the storytelling, or you can read it yourself, because all of what we say is in the book itself. So parents can choose to read it or listen to it with their kids, with their family. And Charlotte's done the hard work on this, so I'm going to sing her praises. But what she's effectively done is, we were really concerned to show the relevance of every Bible story to our story. So each of the stories begins with something about our story. So in this case, it's the world is an amazing place, isn't it? The skies twinkle with lights. There are mountains to explore, oceans to swim in. Everywhere you look, the world is full of flying, leaping, running, and buzzing things. It feels almost perfect on the best of days. And so we're going into the Bible story with our experience of a world that's beautifully created.
1: So when you're reading that, are you looking around? Is everybody concentrating on the book, or do you get a chance to think about all the wonderful things out there?
0: Yeah, hopefully they're a bit of both, isn't it? You know, look out the window and see what we're talking about. I mean, creation is an unusual session because it's less a character-led story other than God being the character, and it's more about the drama of where everything came from. But I think as the family listen to this story, what we're always doing is joining the dots between God's story, creation, and our story, the world we inhabit today.
2: I think as well, often we start with lots of rhetorical questions. So in a family, you've got diverse interests, diverse ages, and what we're wanting to do is we're wanting them to think about them, how this applies. So in the story of Esther, we ask lots of questions about competition. So have you ever been in a competition? Have you ever won a competition? What kind of competition was it? A baking, a sport, a music? So we're trying to connect, you've probably been in a competition, and now we're going to be reading about a competition in the Bible. So just joining those dots, as Andy said.
1: And then you actually go into scripture as well. So we're talking about Genesis. So it's Genesis 1, verses 26 to 38. Then God said, let us make mankind in our image. So there's a little bit of a Bible reading, as people might be used to if they do this type of thing. Discuss it. What's your favorite thing God's created? What gave God's favorite and best thing that he created? What do you think it means that God made us in his image to be like? So, I mean, we're moving along. We're getting people involved. We're getting the kids involved. You're asking for their opinion. You pray it, and then you do it. Keep your eyes peeled throughout the day. So and that takes 15 minutes?
0: Yeah, I think 10 to 15 minutes. You know, it depends how much responsive interaction there is. And some, honestly, in our home, some mornings it's pretty quiet.
1: come on, Dad, I'm having my porridge.
0: Exactly. And other mornings, a really good conversation opens up. So it's almost like, don't force it. There's no need to be clock watching. But 10 to 15 minutes and you're done.
1: Let's have a look at some of the more, I don't know, things that maybe kids wouldn't have heard of some of the stories. Again, Daniel and the Lion's Den and all of that sort of thing. Malachi. Oh, how on earth do you... Let me just go to page 127 and you're talking about Malachi here. Why did you pick Malachi? Do you remember why he was on the list? Why you thought he'd be a good story to tell?
2: Well, he's a bridge. He's a bridge between the Old and New Testament. So again, we wanted just families, for everyone to know.

0: that there, all these prophets were talking about the promise of Jesus to come. And we wanted to use him as a point where we were reflecting back, what has God done so far in his story? What is he promising to do? And again, there are just some key characters and key events that I think can be a little bit muddling. You know, where do Daniel and Esther fit in? Where do the prophets Jeremiah and Jonah fit in? And we wanted people to understand the chronology exile and for kids to get that, so then they can locate these characters and those key events that shape God's people and the Christian story.
1: And that's the key. You're not, you know, when it comes to Malachi, you're not reading the whole of Malachi. You're reading a few verses from it. But the reason we've chosen every one of these stories is because they help move the big story on. They're key to the big story of the whole Bible. And what's happening as you do these sessions is every day you're placing another card on the storyline. Have you got Malachi there?
0: Yep.
1: There we go. So every day there's another card, and that goes up on the storyline. In our case, it hung across our window. In your case, it could be on a radiator or on a fridge. But what's happening is the kids are visually seeing day by day, the Bible's building. Here's where the small stories fit together into the big story. So Malachi is just turning a corner from Old to New Testament.
0: So here's session 29, and on the back of each of the cards, we've just got some key facts. So it would just say the date, 430 BC, he's the last messenger. He promises that a saviour's coming even though times are dark. And then there's going to be 400 years where there won't be anything happening in God's story that we are told about. So it just gives key facts and information.
2: It doesn't sort of like, it doesn't skip around some of the tougher questions here. Through Malachi, God gives strong words of warning to the people. I will come near you for judgment. That's quite hard for a kid to understand, is it? Or am I just being, I don't know, patronizing to children these days?
1: Well, we're pitching this for kids between the age of 5 and 12. That's roughly where it sits. I say that because in any given family, there's nearly always an age spread, so it can go wider than that. Look, one of the things I'd want to say is I think on the whole, we are at risk of overprotecting our kids and, if anything, sanitizing the Bible so that it then doesn't reflect the world that we actually inhabit. The fact is, we just were talking earlier about tragic events at Big Church Festival. Our world has tragedy woven into it because it's a fallen world. There are difficult things that happen. And God is not a God who sits back and allows that with no repercussions. He's a God of judgment. And so we just feel that actually, in an age-appropriate way, we need to help our kids grapple with the Bible, warts and all, you know, the whole thing, not just the sort of isolated, fluffy bits where actually because the problem then is what happens is kids grow up with a child version of the Bible well into their teenage years. Meanwhile, they're watching all kinds of things online. They're learning all kinds of things in history lessons and educational contexts. And the Bible's left behind. They think the Bible's just cute little stories about fluffy lions or floating zoos. And it's like when that gap opens up between the Bible as a kid's thing and the real world, I think that's the gap that then blows up so often in the late teen years and the university years, where the plausibility crisis unfolds and kids just think, oh, the Bible's not got anything to say to the real world. It does, but we need to help kids grow into that. And that's part of why we didn't.

0: You know, surely the day is coming. It'll burn like a furnace. All the arrogant and every evil doer will be stubble, and that day is coming. We'll set them on fire. I mean, that's harsh, isn't it? That's harsh. It's there in black and white. It's in the Book of Malachi. Mm. So you're not trying to protect kids from things that are in the Bible that maybe are a little bit difficult to understand.
1: Absolutely, because you know, age 13, age 12, especially as they make the turn from primary to secondary education, they are not being protected in that sense, in that environment, either at school or online. They are not being protected from the raw realities of life. And we should not be doing, we should not be insulating them from the realities that the Bible contains, and we should not be sanitizing the Bible, I think.
0: Charlotte, just I'm going to go towards Jesus now, because obviously that's sort of the focal part of all our stories. And as you say, maybe we don't understand. You know, some people think that Christmas Day is Father Christmas's birthday, don't they? I mean, it's all very, very, and it's the Easter Bunny at Easter time. So we've, as you say, there is a clean sheet maybe that the story can be told. How do you tell the story of Jesus? Obviously, the birth is, it's a nice story. We celebrate, yeah, and get presents, but Easter's coming, isn't it? Easter's coming. How do you tell Jesus's story in a real way? But again, not hiding from the gruesome facts that you know, end that story before a new story begins.
2: Yeah, I mean, again, I think if people would know anything, it's the Easter story and the Christmas story. So part of it is helping kids understand that it's not like Jesus is born and then 3 months later he dies, because that's often how we do those two stories, isn't it? So again, it's helping them understand there's a time frame here, and also helping them understand that these are just 8 events out of many in scripture. That's also something we want to make clear. I think it's really, really hard, isn't it, to tell those stories and be truthful and not too graphic. And what we want to do is couch those stories in the story that's brought them to this point. So having to read these stories now, after looking at lots and lots of stories in the Old Testament, hopefully families will be really, really aware that God has tried so many ways to bring his people back to him. There's been so much love, there have been so many solutions, and kind of Jesus is the ultimate one. So I think that's something that we return to time and time and time again. And we look at the sacrificial system and how that doesn't work. When we look at the messengers and the prophets and the warnings. So we've looked at Easter over 4 different sessions. We do Jesus coming into Jerusalem and his donkey, and then we do
1: crucifixion,
2: we do his resurrection, and we do his ascension, his going back home. So you could spend weeks and weeks, couldn't you, looking at those, but they're 4 touchstones, and we hope we've done them quite well. And again, linking them with a God story, linking them with a challenge for where you are now, what does that mean for today, this week?
0: Okay, I hope we've given a flavour to people of what this, it doesn't try to hide anything, but it does it sensitively for kids of a certain age as well, and and a family. One thing I always, I'm very grateful for Sunday school, is every year we used to have a scripture exam where we'd have a memory verse, you know, and some of those verses, I don't even think about them. They're there. They come out, you know, oh Lord, our Lord, how excellent is thy name in all the earth. You know, it's and it trips off the tongue almost without thinking. And that's something that this book tries to do as well, is to get those verses, get those memory verses. And you've got some clever ways of doing it, Charlotte. Is that from your teaching background, or is that from with help from the kids?
2: Mm. I did youth work and kids work in churches for quite a few years as well. So that's part of it. And I work as part of an SEN team. So all of that has to be very interactive, very visual, you know, et cetera, active. So yeah, we've just got one Bible verse that for each week, it covers the theme of those sessions. So for example, I don't know, Jeremiah, we've got a verse from Jeremiah that says, call to me and I will answer you and tell you great and unsearchable things you do not know. Jeremiah 33:3. So again, that's true for Jeremiah then, that's true for us now. So to have that as a bit of scripture that's hidden away in you, that you can

0: as words just on their own?
1: Yeah, so in the book, we've got lots of ideas about how you can memorize scripture and how you could use the cards to reinforce your learning and just make it fun. We really wanted this to be light and interactive and fun and educational. So like we've just been playing the game with the 36 cards. We're timing ourselves to see how fast it takes us to put them in order. And we've kind of got the under 3 minutes challenge. So our youngest son, Toby's 14, he managed to do it in 3 minutes and 3 seconds the other day. And he kept on practicing, then he was down to 2 minutes 14, you know. So it's just lovely to have fun with it and kind of really be able to think, I know where Isaac lies, I know where Esther lies, I know where Jesus and Zacchaeus are interacting. It's fun, and they're just they're beautiful cards. So yeah, we would really want families to be using both the book, and if they want to, the audio. The first 5 sessions have been filmed, so you could watch those on film, and then yeah, using the cards as well. They're just integral.
2: And a bit of competition, healthy competition, definitely definitely gets the energy going.
1: I'd just like to say I'm down to 1 minute and 1 second on ordering the card. So I'd just like to throw that out as a challenge to anyone else out there, mums maybe especially. Come on.
0: So this is a 9-week course, really, isn't it? I mean, a fun course, but you could do it in 9 weeks. Is there another one on the way? I mean, I'm not sure. Do you go back through and start again with different characters? Or because once you get into something like this, you know, it's like reading a good book. You want the next thing. Or if you've got a series on Netflix, you want the next thing. Are you thinking of the next thing already?
2: Well, what I would say is we recommend through this resource, we recommend other onward resources for your onward journey. But the thing about this resource is we don't feel that there's anything quite like this. And this is what our publisher has been saying, others have said. There's nothing quite like this because there are other great resources looking at the specific stories in the Bible, but very few are helping deliberately saying, have you seen the big story? So I kind of feel like we don't need to create lots of other resources. Maybe we will, but we don't need to because there are other great things out there, but we needed to really, if you like, plug this hole, fill this gap with something that says, as well as the individual stories, look at the big thing and see how it fits together. And I think that's increasingly, I was thinking about this the other day, actually, Malin, it's interesting what you said about your experience of Sunday school. I was thinking about when you have a print version of the Bible, a couple of things go with that. One is that you get a sense of sequence. Because if I said to you, turn to Malachi, since you mentioned it, you'd have to realize that's later on. You know, whereas in the digital space we're in, most people search just by typing Malachi into ChatGPT, and they've no idea where it sits alongside all the other things. So you lose a sense of sequence. That's why this resource, I think, really is important at this time in a digital culture. The visualization of the sequence of the Bible stories unfolding is key.
1: And I think what we really wanted families to do is to use the book, obviously. I've done a rewrite of the story, which is a bit fun and funky, but we really want them to be opening the Bible as a family as well. So the scripture is in there, just a few verses, but we would love families to be actually opening up a proper paper Bible and be finding the stories and reading it in there, just to say this is doable, this is approachable. Do you know what I mean? And we will know by the end of this, 36 touch points in the Bible, and actually everything else can slot in around those key bits that we know about.
0: So it's a book. There are QR codes in the book which take you to the audio, and there are like flashcards that go with each chapter, which you collect, and then you can put them in an order as well. So there's a lot of visual things, there's audio things, and there's a video for the early parts as well. If we want to get hold of this, this resource, this book, all the other things that go with it, where do we send people?
2: Well, it's pre-order at the moment. It's not out until mid-September, so we're just pre-ordering, but it'll be sent to you very soon. So this is what we'd love to say to families is, why not pre-order it now? It'll be sent to you in the next couple of weeks, and then you could actually go through this journey in the autumn term, make a new term, new school term, new start, build the Bible into that. So you can get it on Amazon, you can get it in all the best places where you buy books, but it's published by Good Book Company, and I think they have a discount on it, which a pre-order discount, which may be the cheapest place you can get it. So search for God's Story, Our Story on Good Book Company or wherever you get books. Get the book and the deck of cards. They are two different items, but you can buy them together as a cheaper deal. And your family is set up for the autumn term.
0: Fantastic. Start a new routine in your family this autumn. I've been speaking to Andrew and Charlotte Ollerton. The book is called God's Story, Our Story, A Family Journey Through the Bible. It's designed to do exactly that. Have a great day. Stay out of the rain if it's still there in Wales by the time I come back.
2: Thanks, Mal.
0: Lovely to have you both with us.
1: Thanks, Mal.
2: Bye-bye.
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0: Psalm 25, verses 1 to 7. In you, Lord my God, I put my trust. I trust in you. Do not let me be put to shame, nor let my enemies triumph over me. No one who hopes in you will ever be put to shame, but shame will come on those who are treacherous without cause. Show me your ways, Lord. Teach me your paths. Guide me in your truth and teach me, for you are God my Saviour, and my hope is in you all day long. Remember, Lord, your great mercy and love, for they are from of old. Do not remember the sins of my youth and my rebellious ways. According to your love, remember me, for you, Lord, are good.
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10: Hello, I'm Rachel Huston. Reform UK is starting its party conference with new questions around donations after two senior advisers stepped down because of an undercover investigation. It's alleged Dan Jukes and James Orr arranged for a US company to fund opinion polls. Nigel Farage insists the party's broken no laws. The Defence Secretary says Britain's commitment to the Falkland Islands is unshakable. Wes Streeting's comments come after Argentina's president again claimed the islands belong to his country and threatened sanctions against oil companies operating nearby. This week, Donald Trump suggested the US might not support Britain in any future conflict over the territory. Chair of the Falkland Islands Legislative Assembly, Jack Ford.

0: Ford says people there aren't too worried.
1: This is nothing new. These are words we've seen come out of Argentina for many, many years, and I imagine we'll continue to see come out of Argentina. The message was very much the same, and we're not concerned about the statements made by the Argentine president.
0: And Greg Swenson, who's chair of Republicans Overseas, gives Premier his reaction to the US leader's comments.
2: I thought the president did a good job of dodging the question. He surely didn't answer it. And he did not say he wouldn't come to the aid of the UK. He just dodged the question. And I think he's just teasing. He's doing his usual, you know, kind of trolling, because he is transactional. But he's really disappointed in the way that the UK has behaved.
0: There's renewed concern over the level of violence against Christians in Nigeria. The persecution watchdog Open Doors says abdications soared by 153% in the final quarter of 2025, with almost 3,500 people taken captive. John Samuel from Open Doors tells Premier Moore.
3: There is a sharp increase, especially in the last quarter of 2025. After a little bit of stabilization in the time leading to the last quarter of 2025, the numbers have increased dramatically, especially in the northeast and north central part of the country.
0: We're being urged to keep emergency food supplies because of the threat of extreme weather. The Environment Secretary says a potential record-breaking El Nino could bring a wetter winter and more severe storms. Angela Eagle says if you've got food stored up that can keep you going for a while before emergency services get to you, you'll be a lot better off. Yesterday, Secretary General of the UN's World Meteorological Organization, Celeste Saulo, gave this warning.
4: If this trajectory continues, it may be stronger than anything since our monitoring began. So literally off the charts we have used for the past four decades.
0: Burning Man have evicted a Christian group from this year's festival in the Nevada desert, claiming they repeatedly broke rules on consent and photography. Shift the Atmosphere had been preaching and carrying out baptisms on site.
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0: Across the UK this morning, blustery conditions with heavy rain are notable across many western and northern areas. Northern Ireland is experiencing sunshine and showers with fresh westerly winds reaching 18 degrees. Wales begins with some heavy rain, gradually brightening from the northwest to a maximum of 20 degrees Celsius. England's southeast sees early rain clear, whilst northern cities like Liverpool and Leeds brace for significant rain and gusty winds with temperatures around 19 degrees. Scotland is cooler with scattered heavier showers and temperatures sitting at around 15 degrees. And that's your latest from the Premier News team. 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
7: A very good morning. Welcome back. It's daytime here on Premier Christian Radio. It's Mal Pope in the, the garden shed. It trips off the tongue. No, I'm not. I'm in the studio. I'm here in London, right in the heart, not far from Blackfriars, so right in the heart of the city. And it's a joy to be presenting the programme from the from Premier Radio Towers, as maybe I should call it from now on. Anyway, lovely to have you with us. Hope you enjoyed the chat with Andrew and Charlotte Ollerton and their new book. Coming up in the next hour of the programme, we're talking about evangelism. What does evangelism mean to you? Is it something somebody else does? The evangelist does? Is it somebody who stands on a street corner? Or is it somebody who preaches in church? Or is it a personal thing as you share your own faith with somebody or another? Danny Neal is an evangelist, speaker and a trainer who spent years equipping Christians to share their faith with confidence and compassion in this increasingly sceptical culture. He joins me this morning after we've heard from Brandon Lake. Praise you anywhere.
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0: Brandon Lake. And Praise You Anyway. It's 8 minutes past 11 o'clock. You're listening to Daytime here on Premier Christian Radio. Good to have your company. We're going to talk about evangelism over the next hour. What exactly is it? And is it just somebody else's job? Is it the person, you know, that we pay money to and they go out the front and they do a bit of evangelism? Do we bring somebody in to do it specially for us? Is it the guy on the street corner who's using a loud hailer, or some people with guitars on the streets? Well, a man who can maybe give us the inside story on what it means to be an evangelist these days is Danny Neal. He's an evangelist, speaker, and a trainer who spent many years equipping Christians to share their faith with confidence and compassion in what can only be described as an increasingly skeptical culture. So how do we need to share it? What are the tricks of the trade, or is it something we should all be doing every day? I'm delighted to say Danny joins us from the Isle of Wight. A very good morning to you, Danny.
1: Good morning, Mouth.
0: And it's always nice to have a bit of a weather forecast, a report from around the country. It's raining in Cardiff. We spoke to the Ollertons a little bit earlier. How's the Isle of Wight today?
1: Oh, it's always sunny on the Isle of Wight. You always know that. It never rains. No, it's we've had a great summer, as you know, but no, today it's been raining, but it's still quite warm, to be fair.
0: Still quite warm. Okay, yeah. Now then, an evangelist. Have you always been an evangelist? Did you know you were always going to be an evangelist?
1: I don't know if I'd have really known that. When I gave my life to Christ, I was 24 years old. I was very lost. I was very broken. And I've been living up in the city where you are now. Mm-hmm. And, you know, coming from a little boy from the Isle of Wight, where I knew everyone, I moved to London when I was 21. And it just, my life just went down the wrong directions. And I knew when I gave my life to Christ that I was called to be sold out for the rest of my life. I didn't want to live any other way than for Jesus.
0: Did you come to faith through the work of an evangelist? Was it somebody on a street corner? Was it going to a church service?
1: No, I had, I used to have like club nights in my house because I got into the rave scene. And so I used to hire strobes and lights and smoke machines, and I'd create a nightclub in my own lounge. Right. And then we'd take sort of design dance drugs and we'd be dancing the night away in my home. And then one night I had an amazing supernatural experience, and I was translated. And people used to say to me, oh, that must have just been a drug experience. It was nothing to do with the drugs, because nothing to do with the drugs, but 36 years later, I'm still telling the same story. And I was taken to a garden. I could hear birds singing. I could feel sunlight on my face. I knew I was in a Middle Eastern country. I had that awareness. Sunlight was on my face. And then all I could feel was total tranquility and peace and stillness. And I was stood in a garden in front of a tomb. And I heard the words really, really clearly. Why do you look for the dead among the living? He's not here. He's risen. And I was just contemplating those words, and then literally it was like 3, 2, 1, you're back in the room, and the music's going dum dum dum dum dum. And that was 2 weeks before I wandered down on the beach at Lake on the Isle of Wight. I went out by the coast. It was at Easter time, 1990. And it was a warm day. Sunny day, but a bit chilly. And I looked at the sea, the sky, and everything God had made. And I said, Lord Jesus, if you are real, come into my heart, take over my life, because I don't want to live anymore on this planet the way it is. And I had a little booklet called Journey into Life someone had given me. That was all it was. I hadn't been to a church for 10 years. Walked up the beach. I saw a girl I knew. I handed her the booklet. And I said, look, I've just given my life to Jesus. It was so weird, Mal. It was like it wasn't me saying it. Now I understand that I have, you know, biblical reference for that, but at the time I didn't understand. And the booklet said, tell somebody what you've done within 24 hours, because if you're not ashamed of me before men, I'll not be ashamed of you before my Father in heaven. And so that was kind of the message I came in on. So literally I'd been a Christian 2 minutes, walked up a beach, saw someone I knew, and I witnessed to them. And I said, I didn't know I was witnessing, I just said, I've just given my life to Jesus. It's up to you what you do. And I walked away and I left them. I didn't actually feel any different other than those words didn't feel like it was me that said it. And like I say now, I know, you know, anyone who's in Christ is a brand new creation and all things have passed away. So that brand new creation was speaking through me. And I went back to my home, and 2 hours later, I mean, I was on the ceiling because I'd taken some drugs, I'd gone high, but Jesus, how many, he's the most high God, amen? So I was higher than I'd ever been. So praise the Lord. And 36 years later, I'm still going.
0: And that whole thing about, you know, a drug experience, a drug high, you come down from it, don't you? And you know, reality hits you. So to have this experience, maybe under the influence, or, you know, but it was a very, you're telling me it's a very different experience than a drug high.
1: Yeah, I mean, I think in the 60s, they sold LSD and drugs like that as sort of ways, pathways to find God. And I think people that have ever taken drugs, and especially things like that, they all acknowledge that there's a spiritual dynamic to that. You know, it tunes you into music and things like that. And it does open you up. And I'll accept that. I do accept that. But this was so supernatural. This took me out of where I was. And, you know, we know now that in the spirit realm, there's no time or distance. So if we prayed for someone in Australia right now, they could feel that just as much powerfully as if they were still in the same room as us. So that's the amazing thing about the realm of the spirit and the supernatural. And I had a very supernatural lead up to my conversion. And then, obviously, like I said, that was so different to any drug experience I had. And like you just said, quite rightly so, what goes up must come down. Unless you're born again of the Spirit of God, in which case the Word of God says we go from faith to faith and from glory to glory. The path of the righteous ever winds upwards unto the perfect day. So there's no coming back down.
0: Fantastic. Okay, so that's put all of that into context. So you're a new Christian.
1: Yes.
0: You've witnessed. Yeah. You've done the thing that the little leaflet asked you to do. Journey to Life had asked you to do. You've witnessed. Okay. So just carry on with your life. Why become an evangelist?
1: I chose to become an evangelist. I think what happens is that the Christ in me wanted everyone to know. I wanted everyone to know. And I lacked a lot of wisdom when I first got saved. I mean, I observe other evangelists to learn all the time, and I'm always learning. But, you know, I was almost like, my message was turn or burn. You know, it was like, God is so real. The devil is so real. You need Jesus. If you don't get Jesus right now, you're going to go to hell forever. It wasn't that bad.

0: But it was kind of that was the urgency that I had in my heart because it has so impacted my life. I came out of darkness into light, a bit like Paul on the road to Damascus. There was no middle ground. I was in the darkness, I was in the pit of despair, and suddenly I've been elevated into the heavenly places where I'm seated now, as you can see. But you know, and so that's kind of like that was my awareness. And everything in me wanted, and it still does, to be honest, everything in me wanted everybody to know about Jesus. Now, as I've gone on, people have said, "You're an evangelist, you're an evangelist." Whether that's other people saying that to me, and me, I guess, accepting the fact that, yes, I'm on this planet and I know I'm full time, sold out. I want to just be all out for Jesus and called to win as many people to Christ as possible. But I think there's other elements and you know, as well in that. So yeah. I don't really like labels, but yeah.
1: But people have recognized that gift in you in a
0: Yes.
1: way. So that's, you know,
0: Yes.
1: you must accept it if people keep on
0: Yes,
1: saying
0: yes, yes.
1: you realize. You know, you say about those early days, because there's an enthusiasm. I remember going out, you know, handing out leaflets on the streets, you know, as a young group of young Christians, and we were all out there trying to do our best. And I'm not quite sure if we did any damage. I remember this. I remember trying to give somebody a tract. And he said, "I don't want it." I actually said, "Oh, go and be a devil." And I didn't, as I'm saying it, I'm thinking that's
0: Yeah,
1: completely the
0: brilliant.
1: wrong thing to say if you're
0: Yeah,
1: giving
0: yeah,
1: somebody a
0: yeah.
1: gospel tract.
0: Yeah.
1: But you learn that maybe there are different ways of evangelism. And I think that's where we want to sort of like take this discussion today. Because there is a, you know, I'm looking back at my family's faith journey. My grandparents got saved under the mission of two lads from Neath. Let me tell you their story.
0: Yeah,
1: Seth
0: yeah.
1: and Frank Joshua. And
0: Right.
1: Frank Joshua turned up in Neath. He put a beer box down. He stood on it and he started, you know, started preaching, started preaching. He started
0: Yeah.
1: singing, "Where's My Wandering Boy Tonight?" And, you know, hundreds of people came to faith. It was a tough
0: Wow.
1: town. It probably still is a tough
0: Yeah.
1: town. His brother Seth said Frank would knock him out and I'd pick him up, you know, and that was the culture of street evangelism in those days, and then they built a church and they brought people into the church. Do you still do that?
0: Well, I don't think I've ever knocked anyone
1: No.
0: out, but yeah, I do still go out, but I think my the way the Lord has led me and the way it's evolved, and I know you probably relate to this because I did a bit of research on you, so
1: Oh.
0: you like the music and singing. So what I do is I take a speaker out with me. I have Apple iTunes and I can take vocals out of songs and I sing secular songs and I change the vocals. And I Christianize them. And then when I sense the atmosphere shifted and the presence of God is manifested in the streets, then I'll bring it like a full-on worship song or a full-on Jesus song. And if I feel led to preach on the back of that, I will, but only when I sense, usually only when I sense there's already an amazing, strong sense of God's presence.
1: Okay, so you go with God's presence rather than just shouting at people. You've learned
0: Yeah.
1: that. That's something that you've learned over the years, and did anybody train you? Did anybody train you in that, or is that something you've had to pick up? I mean, you know, learning from your own mistakes.
0: Well, I think there's a bit of both. I mean, I've certainly made mistakes along the way, and like I said, I'm always learning. But I think, you know, as you go, you grow. And the important thing, the thing that paralyzes a lot of Christians is they just feel afraid or they feel like they have to go out and shout in the street or something like that. And it's not like that. But just to go, just to say, "Lord, I'm willing, and here I am, send me." You know, be a volunteer in the day of his power, as the word says, and just to go and put yourself in a situation. Very often, that's when the Lord can speak through you, and we realize that evangelism, really and truthfully, is Christ in us speaking through us. So if we can just get out of the way long enough, then he will speak through us and he will manifest. But to answer your question, part of learning, I remember in my very early days, I would literally just be on the street, and my pastor would be there playing guitar and worshiping. And I'd literally wait till I felt the anointing coming upon me. And I'd look at the shops around me and I'd try and do a little parable or something. And it'd be a very short message because the minute it was just me shouting, and in those days, I would just raise my voice and speak. But I was a very young Christian. But as I shouted in the street, and I don't like shouting, as I shouted in the street, when the anointing was on me, it was, you know, there's a love with that. The minute that anointing lifts off you, and you're just speaking words and shouting in the street, you just look like a nutter. And there's no, as the word of God

0: is like a clanging gong or a resounding cymbal. There's no, if it's just flesh, if it's just someone going out and shouting in the street, then that's not, I don't think that's a good look.
1: If we could just stay with street preaching,
0: Yes.
1: we have standards now. If you want to
0: Yeah.
1: be a busker in parts of London, you almost have to do an audition, and there are busker spots and all that. People expect a level of professionalism,
0: Yeah, that's
1: that
0: true.
1: people have paid their dues and they're good at it. Is that? I mean, it's fine to find the difference between being good at what your trade is, what your calling is, and that performative, it's all about me. But you do need to be sort of good at it, or do you? Or do you just need to be authentic?
0: That's a good question. I think, yes, we must be authentic, of course, but because I came from the world, because carnal people judge carnally, and let's face it, the world are carnal. They're not in the spirit. They're not looking at you thinking, "Oh, he loves Jesus, so isn't he wonderful?" I mean, I've sat under the ministry of a lot of other evangelists and trained under Jonathan Conrath quite a lot. Mission 24, I'm sure you're familiar with. But also last year I took vocal coaching because I wanted to improve my voice, even though I could sing. I went and took vocal coaching, and the tracks that I use and play. So if I'm, for example, singing a Snow Patrol song, I have Snow Patrol playing behind me. If I'm singing a U2 song, I've got U2 playing behind me. So that already is quality sound. Then I use a Bose speaker, which is probably the best quality one that I've found. So that's quality sound. And then obviously, then there's my voice over the top of it. But if I'm anointed by God, and I trust I am, then the anointing on the top of that, on top of you two, it creates a level of professionalism in the street. And to me, it sounds good. And I've been out when I know some people, I won't say who, but locally, and they're great. I know the pastor, wonderful man of God, loves the Lord. And I was sat outside having a coffee one day, and all of his church rocked up, and they were, every praise be to our God. And they're sort of praising, and it was great. And they came in, and then the speaker was kind of distorting, and then he got on the mic and he's shouting, and it was, and the whole thing was distorted. And I was looking around, and people were like, oh, and they're trying to have a cup of coffee and chat. And actually, I think that sort of thing, that's where the professionalism comes in. That sort of thing puts people off because it's just not good. It just doesn't look good, doesn't sound good. And it's a shame because obviously we have the greatest message of all time. We have the greatest God, the only God, the true God. We have a savior that loves us so much and gave everything for us. So I think that, to I don't believe in like just perfectionism in worship and in evangelism and the rest of it, but God anoints, the broken. But it's like we do want to be as good as we can get it. Let's try and aim for that. And and then when you've got the power of God and the anointing as well, then wow, that's an amazing combination. And the world cannot match that.
1: Have you ever been arrested?
0: Not yet.
1: No. But it is something that's when you think of these days, it's like it's a news headline, or it's a media byline, isn't it? Preacher arrested for shouting in the streets. How do you balance that out? Are you guarded in what you say? Do you tell the truth? Do you tell the whole truth and nothing but the truth?
0: I mean, where I live in my locality, where I go regularly, I tend not to preach and too much. Because I build relationships with the people in those areas in the marketplace, these people in the cafes every day. I go to a square where there's three different cafes, people all sit outside. But I've been to London, I've been on missions and places, different cities around the country, and there I will full on preach the gospel. But I'll give you an example, Matt. I was out one day on the island and some people came, I don't know where they came from, and they were in one of the squares in the town where I live. And I was just going to one of the shops. I wasn't out doing anything particular. And I saw them off, wow, who's these guys? Because I pretty much know all the people on the Isle of Wight that would go out and evangelize. So I'm thinking, who are these guys? And this guy was shouting out, adultery, homosexuality. And he was shouting out all these sins. And I'm thinking, it's the goodness of God that leads to repentance. And I was thinking, is this the, this, oh, I don't know. I don't know if I like this really. So I went to the shop, I came back out, I found the guy who was leading it, and I said, excuse me. I said, can I have a quick word? I said, look, where are you from? And I introduced myself, and I said, I don't want to criticize them because Paul said, some preach Christ for envy, some preach Christ, out of selfish ambition, some preach Christ for all sorts of motives. Nevertheless, my attitude is I will rejoice. or Christ is being preached. So I thought, and there's no way I want to criticize anyone else who wants to go out and share their faith. I would always support that. But I just said to him, do you think that's the best way of doing it? You're going to antagonize people by shouting those things out. And the guy said, well, whatever he said, I can't remember what he said to me, but it was half an hour later, I was in the other square, three police cars, a police van, police everywhere. And they've come to arrest these guys, to stop these guys speaking, because people have phoned up and complained. Now, the only thing I've ever had a complaint about so far is noise, because I turn the speaker up sometimes, and if it's in a residential area, they'll say, oh, it's a little bit loud here, whatever. But, you know, and in which case, if I thought they were right, I would turn it down a bit. But I genuinely try and keep it so I'm not deliberately and willfully offending people, because I've watched a lot of street preachers online, and some of them make me cringe. And I think, you're just annoying people. Now you're being obnoxious. Now you're being rude. So I don't understand. So I can see that you're going to get yourself in trouble. That being said, on the flip side, there are some people I really admire who are so bold, and I would say they're fearless and more fearless than I am. And they're bold with their witness and they're preaching. And, you know, the Bible says we preach to the powers and the principalities. So they're decreeing and declaring the gospel, because it's going out into the airwaves, into the spirit realm. So, and they're not too bothered about the people, because they're preaching into the spirit realm. Now, not everyone's going to understand when I say that. That's going to be out there for some people. But some radical evangelists that I know, and I know that's what they do, but they are anointed and they know what they're doing. So, you know.
1: Yeah. I mean, it's interesting, isn't it? It being aware culturally. I'm thinking of St. Paul, you know, when he saw all the different you know, statues of gods, and he said, the unknown God, and I'm going to tell you about that unknown God. He could have shouted all those different things and it would have been equally valid, but he culturally was aware and was able to use what he saw around him to bring the story into some sort of reality for the people who would understand what he was trying to say. So being culturally aware is something maybe evangelists should be aware of.
0: Yeah, no, it's 100%. I agree.
1: And the other thing is, I went to sometimes you can get it wrong, can't you? I would not want to criticize Billy Graham, but as a young student, I heard Billy Graham preach. Come to university, and the first night he preached on, I don't know, he was trying to give very good arguments about why people should become Christians. And to be honest, it didn't land very well. And people were a bit disappointed. They thought, well, and then the next day he just spoke about the cross, and he did that for the whole week, and suddenly the atmosphere changed. He was back on safe territory. He didn't want to take people on at their on their territory. He just told his story about the cross. So you learn as you do this. Even people like Billy Graham could learn. Okay, so we're gonna take a little break. I'm speaking to Danny Neal. We've been talking about sort of like maybe the aspect of street preaching evangelism, but I'm sure there's much more to this gig in evangelism than just that. So I'd love to explore that, lessons you've learned, and how. You know, people listening at home now are saying, well, I can't go out there. I'm not a very good singer. Or I can't sing with you too. And all those type of things that you've been talking about, how they can explore evangelism in their own life. So would that be okay?
0: Yeah, of course. Good.
1: Okay. So Danny Neal has joined us from the Isle of Wight. He is an evangelist, no matter what he says, because that's what people have recognized in him. And we're just talking around it. If there's anything we're talking about that you don't agree with, or that you'd like to challenge Danny on as well, do get in touch. You can text the word premier to 66777. You can email studio@premier.org.uk. The time is now 11:30.
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4: Welcome back. You're listening to Daytime here on Premier Christian Radio. It's Mal Pope in the Premier Christian Radio studios right in the heart of the city of London. I'm joined by Danny Neal and we're talking about evangelism. And I suppose the next question is, are we all evangelists? You know, some are given the gift of discernment, words of wisdom, some are preachers. Is everybody an evangelist or is it just for the select few?
5: Well, I like the way Jonathan Conrath always puts it. He says, some people are evangelists with a large E,
4: yes,
5: and some are evangelists with a small E. But all are called to preach the gospel. You know, the Bible's clear. Every believer is an able minister of the new covenant, and we're all called to reach the lost.
4: Okay, so is our vision of an evangelist with the Bible in hand, speaking out, is that what an evangelist is? Is that the only thing an evangelist is, if you're called to evangelism?
5: No, I mean, that might be a bit of a cliche, and I know people have these cliches and they think evangelists are all weird and wacky, and I'm sure some of us are, but not me! No, you know, some of us are, but I think the thing is, people mistake as well. You know, you think, oh, you've got to be outgoing. If you're an evangelist, you're outgoing. And they're all bold. I mean, I just want to make this point. Boldness, the early apostles prayed for boldness. Boldness is a supernatural gift that comes upon us as we go. And boldness has got nothing to do with your personality. It is an anointing. It's a spiritual equipping. You know, when David got bold, he said, I could run against a troop. But yet that was the same little shepherd boy who sat strumming his guitar, sitting in the hills, looking after the sheep. Mm-hmm. It's like... And writing psalms of brokenness from his heart, you know. So, but boldness is a supernatural quality that God gives us if we ask for it. And when we go and we evangelize. But to me, to simplify it, when you love somebody and you're in love, you tell people. And when somebody's such a blessing in your life, I mean, you know, you just want to tell everyone. You say, oh, I've met this person. They've been so amazing to me. They've done this for me. They did that for me. You know, they've done this for me. That's it. That's evangelism. This is my friend and he's done this for me and he's done that for me and he's taken away my shame and my guilt and my fear and now I feel I've got a future and a hope and he's done all this for me. He's so amazing and, you know, you can meet him too. He's my friend. You know, if you had a physical friend, you said, this is John, this is Derek. Hi, Derek, meet John. You know, and to me, it's that simple. It's that simple. You just, if you're walking with someone daily and the Bible says in him we live and move and have our being. So, you know, going on outreach and all that when I was young, I was going on outreach. But for years, I stopped going on any outreaches. I was the outreach and I still am the outreach. Everywhere we go, in him we live, we move and we have our being. And Jesus can manifest through us and wants to anywhere we go, anytime, any hour, any moment, and it's just being sensitive to see there's somebody here who is lost. And if they're lost, they need direction. So that's Jesus, because he's the way. If they're confused, they need wisdom. Well, Jesus has been made unto us wisdom, so we can bring wisdom. If they don't know, you know, where they fit in church, well, it says he sanctifies. He sanctifies. We're set apart for his purpose and his use, and we can say to them, well, you're set apart. So, you know, he's made unto us righteousness. If people are feeling guilty, if you sense guilt or shame in their life, you come along and say, well, Jesus has been made unto me righteousness. That means all my sin, all my shame.

0: All my guilt has been washed in the blood of Jesus, been taken away completely. Now I'm free. And you can be free too. That's wonderful, isn't it? Would you like to know my Savior? And you know, Mal, you know, recently I've used different tools and whatever, but I really believe that because we carry the presence of God, when we speak Jesus to people and we speak about Jesus and how wonderful he is and what he's done, not only does it does something in the heart of another human being, because God is working, the Holy Spirit is working on them. We can't convert anyone. It says no one comes to the Son unless the Father draws him. So we have to see, who is God drawing in my life when I'm walking around in my everyday life? Who's God drawing? Who's he speaking to? And then what is it they're struggling with? Because whatever they're struggling with, Jesus is the answer. But it might not be, it's one size fits all because it's Jesus. But Jesus just didn't go around saying the same message. He said to the blind man, what do you want me to do for you? Well, you'd have thought, well, that's obvious, I'm blind. But Jesus still asked him, he said, no, you come to me and tell me what your need is. What do you need from me? So when we're talking to people, we need to be sensitive to the Holy Spirit and not just blast them with, you know, repent, bloody, believe in your heart, confess your mouth, Jesus, Lord, you will be saved. I believe in all that. But that's not what Jesus did. People are struggling right now economically, financially. I think there would be a great space in the marketplace to stand in the street with the, you know, have a time when the presence of God comes and then says, listen, everyone, don't worry about your lives, what you're going to eat, what you're going to wear. Your Father in heaven knows you need these things. You have a Father in heaven. You don't know him yet, but he knows you need these things. Look at the birds. They're not worrying. They're not stressed. When was the last time you saw a stressed out bird? You know, and it's like, you know, and it's just a different way. I think Jesus did that. He went out and he said people, he met them where they were, and he said he brought the answer to their need, whatever that was. And we've got such an amazing Savior. He is the answer to every human need, whatever it is.
1: We like stories on daytime. So I'm going to ask you now to talk a little bit so you can wrap your brain and just tell us about one of these occasions where you have felt it's the right thing to do, to give someone a word and the outcome. Are there any sort of like big stories that come to mind straight away?
0: Well, yeah, yes, straight away there is, because it only happened, what day are we today? Last Friday, I think. Well, it's Friday, isn't it? Exactly, a week ago today. So it's quite a fresh new testimony. Some of the guys that I run a new believers group on a Thursday night, and some of those guys were out in having a coffee in the square. I was out singing, and I got into a song, and I started singing a worship song, and this guy on a wheelchair who had no legs wheeled up to me, and I could see he wanted to speak to me, but I just started singing the next song. So I kind of looked at him as if to say, I'll just finish this song and I'll talk to you, because I literally just started singing another song, but I thought he wants to speak to me. So I finished the song and then I went over to him. As I started singing the song, I could see it was really touching him. And it was actually a Snow Patrol song, Chasing Cars, but it was, we do it all on our own, but we don't need anyone or anything. And I said, that's how we live. And it was really touching his heart. And as I'm singing, I went over to him, I put my arm around him, and he burst into tears. And I'm still singing, I'm holding him, and he's crying and weeping. And then two of the guys that were part of the group that were there, they came over. They started praying with him, put their arms on him, praying with him. It's quite near the speaker, so I don't think they could really hear very much. So they were just, you know, consoling him. I carried on singing, and then it went into a worship song. Then he came over to me, and then he was really angry, and he was like, where's Jesus? Where's Jesus? You know, I've got no legs. Where's Jesus? And he was really angry. And obviously my heart just went out to him with compassion. And I said, he's here. He's here. He's in me. He loves you. He's here right now. And then he started apologizing. I said, oh, I'm sorry. I'm sorry. You know, he's really messed up. And he started to cry again, and he kind of rolled back a little bit. And then just overwhelming, I just started singing prophetically from my heart. There was an instrumental track came on. And so I just made up the words. It just came out of my spirit in that moment. You know, sometimes, and the first line was something along the lines of, you know, sometimes we think no one understands how we feel, but there's a God in heaven who knows, and he's real. And it just came out. It just flowed. I couldn't possibly recite it to you now, because it was in that moment. It was from heaven. And as I sang that to him, he just listened to the whole thing, and it was just like heaven. It was like Jesus.

0: singing to him. You know, we see these things happen in church, but when it happens on the street, and God spoke right into his heart, and he wept, and he was just crying. I felt the power, and the whole of heaven came down. And the guys that were there said they all experienced it. And one of the lads said to me, he felt it went all the way up to McDonald's, which won't mean much to you know, here, because you know how far away McDonald's is. But let me tell you, it's like, you know, 600 yards up the street. It was like, it's like the traffic went quiet, the town went still. It was like heaven came down into that square, and the kingdom of God was manifested in that place. And you can't work that up, you can't make that up, you can't think that up. And I believe, Mal, we're moving into a time when our evangelism is not going to be like some of the evangelism we've seen in the past. The Apostle Paul said, "My speech, my preaching were not with clever and persuasive words of man's wisdom, but they were in a demonstration of the Holy Spirit and power, so that men's faith might not rest in the wisdom of a man, but in the power of God." And if I'm honest with you, that's what I want to see. I want to see, Jesus said in Colossians, it says, "I am dead, I'm crucified, my life is hidden with Christ in God." I don't want people to see me when I'm out there singing. I'm not out there performing, doing a show, although at some points I do, to relate to people, connect with people, and that's part of it. But once we get out of that natural into that supernatural realm, then you know you're dealing with people's hearts and souls and emotions. And people have stories. I've sung Ed Sheeran songs about bereavement, and then people have been weeping. And I've just been gone over to them, given them a hug. And to me, because I'm there regularly doing it, God is doing something. He's working in people. And it's the Holy Spirit that brings the conviction of sin. It's not me shouting how sinful people are. Most people are crippled with shame and guilt and fear and loneliness. And they don't need someone clouting them over the head. They need to know that there's a God in heaven who came down to this earth, laid down his life on a cross, shed his blood, accepts them just as they are, but loves them too much to leave them that way, and will pick them up, lift them up, set their feet upon a rock, and give them a brand new start. And that's the God we serve.
1: It sounds to me that you're motivated not by trying to win an argument, that you're not trying to persuade somebody against their will. You're trying to give
0: No.
1: them an answer to maybe a question they didn't know they needed answering.
0: That's exactly right. My pastor, I'll give him the credit for this. My pastor, Tony Anderson, he's my spiritual father when I was a young Christian. And, you know, he's getting on now, and he's not in the ministry as such anymore. But he used to say to me, "You can win an argument and lose a friend. You can win an argument and lose a friend." And when you live on a small island like Mal, you come, I don't know, you know, whether it's a small community, you know, that way, you're in the land, the valleys and all that, I don't know, you know, but you know, we live in a very small community, and everyone knows everyone. And, you know, I'm here for the long game, although there's an urgency because your time is short, and I believe that Christ is coming back. Now's the day of salvation. No one's guaranteed tomorrow, so there is an urgency. But also, you know, you're building something because you're there yesterday, today, and tomorrow. You know what I mean? For some people, they're going to see you over and over. So it's getting that balance between the urgency of you need Jesus right now and recognizing that. I think this is a good. I don't. If you see yourself as a soul winner, then you'll go out to win the souls. If you see yourself, and this is for every Christian now, every believer, not evangelist, as every believer, if you see yourself as a seed sower, then you can go out and sow seed. And the Bible says that one man sows, you know, another man reaps, but it's God that waters, it's God that gives the increase. So as we're going out, for some people, when I go, like last night, I knew a young lad came, he gave his life to Jesus for the first time last night. Praise God, glory to God. He was ready. But another guy came in our meeting last night and stomped out halfway through it. It's a new believers group because the first time he'd been, he's just not ready. Still quite, and he's not ready. So do I run after him, chase him, pull him back? You need to go. No. Let him go. Let him go, because I'll see him again maybe. But my focus had to be on the guy that was there and needed Jesus and was broken right there. And he was sobbing nearly all the way through the meeting last night. And, you know, the glorious privilege of leading him to Jesus. And we all prayed together, and it was amazing. So, yeah, I'm probably gone off track
1: and
0: now.
1: So it's a couple of things that I, and then a couple of questions after, but just concentrating on where you are. So you're part of a community. You don't just do this in a place where they don't know. They know you. They know Danny. So you tailor your message to the people that you know, but it's not like a one-off hit. You're not hit and run. You're part of the community. You've also talked about having spiritual mentors. So you're a part of, you have some sort of accountability to what you're doing. So there's a bit of a, not a safety net, but there's accountability, which means actually if you do go off on one, that's not, you know, it's not the right path for you. If it's not anointed, somebody's there to have a little word with you, Danny.
0: Absolutely. I mean, I'm part of a church. I'm part of True Vine Fellowship on the Isle of Wight. I also work very closely with other churches on the island. So I'm very close to the pastors, Pastor Mark from Double Portion Church on the island, and then Pastor Boogie from Deeper Life Church. I work closely with those guys as well, and other pastors, Brent Brown as well, another pastor on the island. So I like to have pastors around me because evangelists need pastors around them because they get misunderstood and they get, you know, criticized and they get a lot of flack quite often. And a lot of evangelists get wounded and end up going off on their own tangents, and then they get more wounded. And it's you know, I've seen that quite a lot as well. So no, accountability is really important. I'm also associate with Mission 24. I think I said earlier with Jonathan Conrath, who's like an apostolic. I think he's got an apostolic call for evangelists now in this nation. I've got a lot of respect for him. And I'm also worked a lot with CFAN, Christ for All Nations, and, you know, attended with them. So I'm kind of linked with them as well. So I'm also partners with other ministries.
1: Yeah.
0: I won't list all of those because...
1: So you're not out there just on your own, and because it's
0: a
1: vulnerable place to be, isn't it, as an
0: evangelist? No, I strongly believe in partnership now. I didn't expect to talk about this, but I strongly believe in partnership. There are ministries that I sow into every month that I believe the anointing on those ministries

through my life because that's how it works. As you connect with them, even if it's financially, they pray for you. So even people I've never met, I won't even say their names, but there's ministries in America I sow into. I've never met them. I believe in their ministry and their calling, and I sow regularly. And I believe the anointing and the grace on their life comes on my life as well. So when I go out, even though I've gone out on my own, even this week I went out, had an amazing time. And again, I experienced, you like stories. You know, that guy with the wheelchair came back, by the way. I'd love to say his legs grew back and he ran through the streets and blah, blah, blah, you know, but his heart being healed is the greatest miracle, first and foremost. You know, he'll get a new body in eternity. So not that I'm not believing for things like that, but he came and listened to me again. I went out this Tuesday and he sat, and I went in a different location in the same town, and he stayed there the whole time and listened to me, just the whole time I was singing. I was singing Christian songs and secular songs. He just listened the whole time. So I believe God's working in his heart. Do you see what I mean? It could have just, and drawing people. But I do believe in the power of partnership. So when I go out, I've got the Father, the Son, the Holy Ghost. I've got the angels of heaven. You know, Elijah said to Elisha, open his eyes, let him see there's more on our side in the realm of the spirit. And I think Christians, sometimes we've got this big fear of the devil, or going out and evangelizing, oh, the devil's going to get us. And, you know, we're seated in heaven far above principalities, powers, rules. And that's what the Bible says. We're seated far above. So the devil's under our feet, so really and truthfully. And perfect love drives out all fear. So we have to go out with a motivation of love, a heart full of love for the people we're going to sing to or speak to. And you know what? When you say to the Lord, and I've done this many times when I felt fearful, and I have felt fearful lots of times, going, I don't always feel like going out. I said, Lord, just give me love for those people. Just give me one word for one person and let me love them, Lord. Let you love them through me. And when I prayed a simple prayer like that, do you know what, Mal? You end up preaching an amazing faith message to someone or somebody, you know what I mean? And you'll see someone saved, but you started off in weakness, in fear, in trembling. And when we're weak, he's strong. It says, my power and my strength is perfected in your weakness. So let's be vulnerable, let's be weak. And I've also learned as well, I used to believe that I had to give off this impression that I had it all together, that God's changed everything and now everything's perfect. And, you know, and now I realize, you know, over the years, obviously, but just sometimes connecting with people in their brokenness, just listening to their heart. The Bible says out of the abundance of the heart, the mouth speaks. So I've stood in the queue at Costas.

0: was crying in the queue, and you know, and it's like, see, this is what I'm saying, this sensitivity to the spirit, listening to people, what's in their hearts. Everyone can do it. Every believer's got this. And like you said, it says eagerly desire spiritual gifts. So let's not do it on our own. Let's not do it in a natural way. Let's be normal and natural. But then let's say, let's have a word of knowledge for someone, or you know, a word of insight or a word of wisdom. And God will give those things freely because we've all got the Holy Spirit. And he's the one. He's the one that gives the gifts. So
1: Okay, well, it's been lovely hearing and the stories that you're telling as well. If somebody's listening now and thinking, I want to be more an evangelist than just somebody who's quiet, well, what would your advice be? Because you've done this for a very long time now. If somebody has that urge and is worried that they should or they shouldn't, what would you advise them to do?
0: do you mean if they feel the call to be a full-time evangelist, or do they feel just they're just a believer who wants to go out and
1: And
0: evangelize?
1: evangelize, yes, maybe just the small e this time.
0: Right, okay. I would say to them, come before the Lord and say, Lord, give me a passion for souls. Put your fire in me for the lost. Show me who needs you, and just lead me to somebody today, one person. Now, I can honestly say, and I don't do this every day, so I'm not trying to pray out like I do, but the days when I've woken up and I've knelt down, or I've just said to the Lord, Lord, please today, give me one person to talk to about you. Never, ever have I prayed that prayer. And during the day, at some point, I find myself sharing with the person, and I know instantly this is the one I need to talk to.
1: Amazing.
0: It never fails.
1: Yeah.
0: Love never fails,
1: Yeah.
0: and God is love. And
1: Okay.
0: if love is our motivation, praise the Lord.
1: Let's go for those who've got the idea of the biggie evangelist. What would your
0: Okay.
1: advice be for them?
0: I would say get involved with people that are doing it already. Get alongside evangelists who are operating and functioning in their calling and their ministry. Get into a school of evangelism. Mission 24 run a brilliant school of evangelism. They've done all over the country now. That's multiplying. So you can sign up with Mission 24. Get involved with CFAN, Christ for All Nations. They have boot camps. They have all sorts of things. They have fire camps. I think the initial in is come into a fire camp. You go to a fire camp with CFAN, you'll never be the same. And they will launch you out to preach, even if you're not called to that. You'll still do it, and it'll be an amazing, life-changing thing. But you know, the gifts rub off. I believe, like with prayer and evangelism, look, some of these things are caught, they're not taught. Get around, get the anointing, get around people who are functioning in what you see you'd like to be. Hang around those people, let it rub off on you, learn from them, be humble, be willing to learn, just be open, be teachable. Don't think you know it all. Just learn and stay humble, stay low, and in due season, God will lift you up.
1: Do you fancy praying for those little E and big E evangelists this morning listening on daytime?
0: I would love to. I would love to. Father, I thank you so much for everyone who's listening to this broadcast right now. Father, I thank you, Lord, that it's no longer us that lives, but it's Christ that lives within us. And the life that we now live, we're living by the faith of you, the Son of God. And our Lord, I thank you that all these people, Lord, we were united with you in your death, and we were buried together with you in baptism. And each one of us, Lord, has been raised up together and seated together in heavenly places, far above all powers and principalities and rulers, dominions, authorities, and every name that's named, not only in this age, but also

0: Also the ages to come. So Lord, let your anointing, let your power flow through their hearts right now. Lord, just touch them afresh. Fill them afresh with your love and your peace and your power. Lord, you don't drive us, you just lead us. So Lord, I pray that they will be led by your Spirit, filled with your Spirit, filled to overflowing, Lord, right now, Father God, just fill them up. Everyone listening right now, fill them up, Lord. Fill them up, Lord, right now. Fill them to overflow. Lord, your word says, believe you receive when you pray, and you'll have whatsoever you ask for. So, Lord, we're believing right now, Lord, right through the airwaves. Every heart, every mind is being touched, and you're filling them, Lord, right now with your Holy Spirit. Thank you, Jesus. We receive it. We receive it, Lord. We thank you for it. Amen.
1: Amen. We've got just a minute or so to get your itinerary for the next couple of days as an evangelist. Where will you be? What have you got planned?
0: Okay, this coming Sunday, we're going to have an outreach, and we're going to have a baptism service. And by the way, this is our seventh this year. Wow. That's unprecedented. I've never known that. All the years I've been saved and been a Christian, I've never known that. So I'm so grateful to God. This year's been an acceleration. So we've got our seven baptism services, not seven people. There's been multiple people in everyone. So Sunday, 2 o'clock, Yavelin Beach on the Isle of Wight. So you can go to your own church in the morning if you're from the island, and then get down to Yavelin for 2 o'clock. And we're going to praise the Lord, worship God in the open air on the beach, preach the gospel, and then baptize people. Amen.
1: Fantastic. I've been speaking to Danny Neal. If people want to find out more about your work, Danny, if they'd like to speak to you about maybe they've got a calling, they feel a calling on their life, how do they get in touch with you?
0: They can get in touch with Evangelists Unite Isle of Wight. It's a Facebook page. We've got, I've got an Instagram as well, although I don't really use that, to be honest. So. Okay. I'm too old for the social media now. I'm not quite.
1: You're a street man.
0: But yeah, they can get a hold of me that. Or if you just Google in Danny Neal, Isle of Wight, then the messages I preached at True Vine Church will come up, and you can contact me through True Vine Church as well on the island.
1: Danny, thanks for your honesty and your wisdom this morning here.
0: Thank you, sir. Thank you, Mal. It's been great and a privilege. I appreciate you. God bless you.
1: I hope the baptism goes well. Coming up in the next hour, it's our news hour, looking at the big stories this week from Premier Christian Radio News. It's now 3 minutes to midday.
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1: Jesus said to her, "I am the resurrection and the life. The one who believes in me will live even though they die. And whoever lives by believing in me will never die. 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
4: Hello, I'm Rachel Huston. Nigel Farage insists Reform has broken no laws after two of his advisers stepped down over allegations they breached donation rules. An undercover investigation appeared to show James Orr and Dan Jukes discussing a US company paying more than £30,000 for polling. Mr. Jukes denies wrongdoing and claims he's the victim of entrapment. Pollster Luke Trials says it puts Reform on the back foot as their annual conference starts.
5: This latest set of developments risks reinforcing the doubts that we hear when we speak to some voters who might be tempted by parts of Reform's agenda, but just say, "Oh, is everything above board?"
4: Argentina's president is warning he'll impose sanctions on firms that drill for oil close to the Falkland Islands. Defence Secretary Wes Streeting says the territory is British because islanders voted for that, adding that the UK's commitment is unshakable. This week, US President Donald Trump hinted he might not help Britain in any future conflict. Greg Swenson, who's chair of Republicans Overseas, tells Premier he doesn't think it'll come to that.
6: He's liberated the energy sector in America. Guess who benefits from that? It's not just oil companies, it's consumers. And so I think that, you know, the fact that Javier Milei is interested in liberating the energy sector, good for him. But not in the Falklands, that belongs to the United Kingdom.
4: The Shadow Education Secretary says fear and lawlessness shouldn't mean four schools in Middlesbrough having to finish at lunchtime. Transport disruption is expected during the funeral for one of five young men killed in a wrong-way crash on the A66 last month. Two police officers also died after their patrol car was hit. Education Secretary Lucy Powell says head teachers won't have taken today's decision lightly.
7: And they have done so in the right way by taking advice from the local authority and from police and others in their community. And I know that the head teachers will have really, really grappled with this very difficult decision.
4: An investigation is going to look at whether Northern Ireland's water body is fit for purpose. Stormont's infrastructure minister, Liz Kimmins, is concerned about a number of issues and is setting up a so-called forensic audit. Northern Ireland Water receives more than £500 million of taxpayers' money each year. And thousands of young Orthodox Christians processed through Romania's capital last night carrying candles and flags in a glowing procession. It's part of the International Meeting of Orthodox Youth, which brings together 2,400 pilgrims aged 16 to 35 from Romania and 40 countries worldwide. Organisers say the four-day gathering ends today with a holy liturgy at Bucharest's new People's Salvation Cathedral, the largest Orthodox church on earth.
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4: Across the UK this morning, it is a mixed picture. Northern Ireland sees sunny spells and scattered showers with a maximum of 18 degrees Celsius, whilst Wales experiences early heavy rain clearing to sunny spells and isolated showers reaching 20 degrees Celsius in Cardiff. In Scotland, Glasgow has moderate rain and blustery winds with temperatures around 13 degrees Celsius. For England, expect mostly cloudy skies and 22 degrees Celsius in London, with some scattered showers developing this morning. No severe weather warnings are currently in force. And that's your latest from the Premier News team. 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

0: Very good afternoon. It is 8 minutes past midday. You're listening to Daytime here on Premier Christian Radio. It's Friday, so it's time to take a look back at some of the stories we've been covering this week on the News Hour from a Christian perspective. And we start with an update on the persecution of Christians in Nigeria. The Persecution Watchdog Open Doors says violence against believers is worsening, and while Muslims are also increasingly being targeted, Fulani militants and other extremists primarily target Christians. The charity's new report found that in the last quarter of 2025, almost 3,500 people were abducted. That's an increase of over 150% on the same period the previous year. John Samuel from Open Doors has been telling Premier Tolu Mbakwe more about the situation.
1: 2 years ago, Open Doors International, in collaboration with World Evangelical Alliance and the International Institute for Religious Freedom, has published a report

0: called Norwood Home Report, which basically explored the experience of Christians in the targeting during their displacement and their experience after displacement. So this brief tried to follow up on the Norwood Home Report to see what the trends were in the last 2 years. And as you rightly mentioned, there is a sharp increase, especially in the last quarter of 2025. After a little bit of stabilization in the time leading to the last quarter of 2025, the numbers have increased dramatically. This research has not entirely investigated the reasons, but different reporters, you know, suggest that towards mid 2025, the attention from the international community on the violence against Christians on Nigeria has increased. And after that, there are signs of a sharp increase in the number of abduction and killings in many parts, especially in the northeast and north central part of the country. For Christians in Nigeria who have already been devastated by repeated violence, repeated displacement, this is extremely concerning. This means the humanitarian consequence of the violence continues to be devastating for the believers, the Christians in Nigeria, and also, in many places, displacement of congregations, abductions of church leaders, increased number of, you know, families living with either of the parents or both parents is increasing, and that is very devastating for the church.
1: Yeah, let's just delve into that, because with all these kidnappings, abductions, killings, paint a picture of what that looks like for Christian communities there, and what are the effects?
0: So how these violences happen, especially violence perpetrated by Fulani militants, radicalized elements of the Fulani people group, is extremely dangerous. And it mostly happens when the largely farming Christian communities are not prepared. It often comes when they are even, you know, sleeping in the middle of the night. Last year in June 2025, an attack on the Yelwata and the Dauda community, which claimed, you know, more than the lives of more than 200 Christians, was extremely devastating. And according to one eyewitness and survivor said, they burned down six warehouses, an office and some other stores, all containing people. Human beings were burned to ash beyond recognition. My uncle, my wife, my two children, and my in-laws are all gone, burned to ash. This is a first-hand eyewitness account of a survivor from that particular attack. This is one example, but this is the story of many Christians in Nigeria who are suffering a lot of violence. What you said, you know, in terms of what does this mean, you know, for the church in Nigeria, I think that's very important. As I said, of course, the humanitarian consequence of the violence is extremely devastating. Many still live in IDP camps, internally displaced persons camps, while others are, you know, being hosted by communities that are already stretched by hosting many displaced people. The other is destruction of churches. Oftentimes, the perpetrators target you know, worship places, churches, and congregations are displaced as a result. Abduction of church leaders is quite common. And as a result of this, we are already witnessing shrinking visibility of the church, especially in rural areas of many parts of the country, and concentration in small towns and cities. And of course, increasing fragmentation of families and largely fragmentation of once a cohesive society in many parts of the Nigeria are being witnessed as a result of this violence.
1: John, it's all of what you said is just absolutely heartbreaking to hear. And I know earlier you mentioned the Fulani militants, the Fulani militant group, and that violence from them is greater than what Boko Haram has been doing. I know there's a very complex history with the Fulani militants. And Nigeria has said in the past that the persecution and the violence isn't just against

0: Christians, but it's also affecting Muslims. Can you just kind of explain, is that what you've been seeing during the research for this report?
1: Yes, the root causes of the violence, as you rightly mentioned, are very complex. But it is very important to note that one of the root causes that plays that contributes towards the violence is religion. That should be underlined. Religious affiliation of people oftentimes contributes towards their targeting. This is one of the findings of the Norwood Home report I mentioned earlier. Number two, yes, it is true that Muslims are also being affected, especially when you look at the north eastern part of Nigeria. Muslim Hausa communities are also increasingly being targeted, and when you look at especially the number of abduction, actually toward the end of 2025, more Muslims were abducted than Christians, if you look at it from a religious demographic point of view.
2: That was John Samuel from Open Doors on the increasing violence against Christians in Nigeria. He was talking to Premier's Tolu Mbakwe, and you can read more about that story at premierchristian.news.
3: Whatever it is may be different than mine, but just high five four or five people to say whatever it is. Whatever it is.

Master Willie E. Kilpatrick. Whatever it is. Whatever it is. Whatever it is. The time here on daytime, it is now 90 minutes past midday. Well, it was back to school for millions of children in parts of the UK this week. But as parents wave their kids off, there's a troubling backdrop to this back-to-school season. New analysis of NHS England data has revealed a sharp rise in the number of children turning up at A&E in a mental health crisis, some of them just 6 years old. The Royal College of Paediatrics

0: Pediatrics and Child Health says it's a national crisis, with the attendances up 36% since 2019 and the steepest rise among the very youngest children. Tom Pickering from Christian Network charity XLP joined Premier's Donna Birrell to discuss the findings.
1: It's incredibly heavy news to hear, isn't it? You know, an emergency room is a safety net, but it's not meant to be a destination. For XLP, our work focuses with young people, and by the time an 11 or 14-year-old ends up under those harsh fluorescent lights sitting in a plastic chair in A&E because the noise inside their head got too loud, it means they've been carrying something very heavy by themselves for maybe a very long time. We talked about the return to school, and moving into secondary school is a strange and overwhelming shift, and suddenly you're 11 and the world starts asking you to grow up faster than maybe you're ready to, and there's this pressure to perform, there's the constant hum of social media telling you who to be, and in so many of the London communities that XLP visit, the very real pressure of trying to stay brave on your own estate. It's a lot to carry for shoulders that are still growing. And we don't think the answer to a mental health crisis is a clinical fix at the end of a long waiting list. We think the answer starts much earlier with ordinary gentleness and relationships.
2: Well, why do you think it's getting worse, though? Because young people have had these pressures for generations, haven't they?
1: There's a lot of loneliness. And I think even with technology, there are 14-year-olds walking around the world with an entire world in their pocket. A world that is constantly whispering to them about who they should be and how they should look and how they're supposedly measuring up. And that relentless hum, that noise, can feel very lonely. And I say 14-year-olds, but I know that there are children much, much, much younger carrying the same world around in their pocket. And it creates a very particular kind of panic where a child feels entirely exposed and yet completely invisible at the same time. I guess when we talk about screens, we know that they're not the only villain of the story. It's often an amplifier that magnifies the isolation and the insecurity and the pressures that are already there in our offline lives.
2: There is a planned ban on social media coming into force in the spring 2027. Do you think that's going to help ease the burden and the pressure that young people face?
1: It could do. Teenagers will often show you that just because you make something illegal or inaccessible doesn't mean that they won't work very hard to get round those barriers that are in place, especially as right now it's seen as the way that they actually connect with their friends. And so we have to replace that. If we're taking that away from them, we have to replace it with something else. I don't think you can code your way out of loneliness, but the antidote to the digital noise is human connection. It's sitting across a table from someone who isn't grading you or filtering you or scrolling past you. And I think that's what our mentors and our youth workers at XLP do. They offer a screen-free space where a young person doesn't have to perform to chase a like. They just get to be human with another human who looks them in the eye and listens with kindness and reminds them that their worth has nothing to do with a screen.
2: And I mean, at XLP, you work with some young children who have felt that there literally was no other way than to pick up a knife to solve their problems. They've got to be, you know, pretty bad mentally to actually get to that stage. So what kinds of things would children typically be dealing with for it to get to that stage, Tom?
1: I think there's a lot of bullying and a lot of social isolation. I don't think everything can be blamed on the COVID pandemic, but there's the teenagers and the children that we're with now are the young people. They are the children that were locked away the most, maybe, in the pandemic. They didn't know what normal life was for a bit of time, and they got forgotten. And we had huge and huge amounts of funding cuts over the last sort of 10, 12 years as well, that have all created a world where young people feel like they don't matter as much as young people previously did in the past. And there's an importance in trying to fix that, in reopening centres that have been closed and creating communities that we lost and throwing people at problems and not just buildings and money.
2: How can parents and churches support children who are struggling mentally?
1: Well, I think the churches, we are very uniquely placed because at its best, it's a It's a family. It's an intergenerational village in a city that

0: can often feel very lonely. We have community halls that sometimes sit quiet on a Tuesday afternoon, and we have congregations full of people that maybe have a little extra room in their heart and maybe a little more time on their hands. I don't think it's about running a slick, high-budget youth program to make a difference, but it's about opening our doors and offering sanctuary in the most ordinary, maybe the most beautiful sense of the word, because it's everyday people volunteering an hour or so, maybe, to be a mentor. Maybe it looks like taking a little time to learn the names of the young people who hang around in your community. Or maybe it's about being a place where a teenager knows that they can walk in, drop their heavy bags, and be welcomed as they are without having to perform.
1: The Royal College of Paediatrics and Child Health says there's a national crisis. Attendance is up to 36% since 2019 at A&E, with mental health cases in the youngest children being the steepest rise. That was Tom Pickering from the London youth charity XLP. He was speaking to Premier's Donna Birrell earlier this week. The time is now 26 minutes past midday.
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1: It's Mal Pope here in the studios in London. It's been lovely to be here all week and had some really interesting conversations. This is one of them. This week, the Hong Kong pro-democracy campaigner and Christian, Joshua Wong, pleaded guilty to colluding with foreign entities, and now he's facing a possible life sentence. The 29-year-old, along with fellow activist Nathan Law, became a figurehead for students and people opposed to China's strict security laws during those protests way back in 2019. He appeared at Hong Kong's High Court, accused of conspiring with other campaigners to ask foreign countries to impose sanctions or blockades against Beijing. So what is likely to happen now, and where does it leave Hong Kong's pro-democracy movement? Human rights campaigner Benedict Rogers co-founded Hong Kong Watch and knows Joshua personally. I spoke to him yesterday to find out more.
5: Well, Joshua Wong is a really remarkable young man. I actually met him a number of times, more than 10 years ago. He became a pro-democracy activist at an incredibly young age, at about the age of 13 or 14. And then he became one of the internationally known faces of the pro-democracy movement. But he spent basically most of the last 6 years in prison. He now, as you've said, faces the possibility of a life sentence. And in terms of the pro-democracy movement in Hong Kong, which really, you know, we saw an incredible force in the protests in both 2014 and 2019. I mean, it's now completely underground. There's no space for any public expression of campaigning for democracy.
1: And you know, at the time, it seemed like a great vision of hope, didn't it, for the colony, or that was, if that's the right word to call it. Why are you interested in it, Benedict? What's in it for you?
5: Well, I lived in Hong Kong for the first 5 years of my working life, but also the first 5 years after the handover of Hong Kong from 1997 to 2002. And at that time, China kept its promises to Hong Kong, at least on the surface. Hong Kong had a high degree of freedom compared to mainland China. But it all went wrong from 2014 onwards. And when I saw how things were deteriorating, I felt, as someone who had lived there, I'd begun my career there, I had a responsibility to speak out and try and help.
1: So Joshua was already in prison. He'd been convicted of subversion, whatever that would mean in the context of this. But pleading guilty to collusion with foreign entities. I mean, if that happened in this country, you colluding with somebody, you know, you think, well, serves them right, should put them into prison. You know, they're traitors.
5: Well, that's correct in countries like ours. But in the case of Hong Kong, what that charge means is simply talking to foreign politicians. Joshua had communication with people like Nancy Pelosi, the former Speaker of the U.S. House of Representatives. He was in touch with people like me. And essentially what he's charged with is peacefully advocating for democracy and human rights, which are the things, the values that Hong Kong was promised when it was returned to China.
1: He's pleaded guilty. I can't imagine what it's like being in prison for 4 years for your political beliefs. Was that something you expected him to plead guilty to?
5: Well, my understanding, obviously I can't speak for him, but my understanding is he's made that plea in the hope that it might result in a slightly lesser sentence than if he'd pleaded not guilty. But the reality is he shouldn't be charged at all. I mean, he has committed no crime in the sense of what you or I would understand as a crime. He's, on the contrary, he's a very courageous and very upstanding young man. And the reports that we have heard is that he's actually been a model prisoner. He's mm-hmm. behaved impeccably in prison. He's quite well respected, we understand, by the prison authorities for the way he behaves. He's also a committed Christian. And really, he should be honoured, not jailed.
1: And I suppose if his case becomes more, as we're talking about it now, the people that he's spoken to may be able to speak up for him in that context as well. You know, if it's like this for politics in Hong Kong, what is it like for freedom of religion? You know, you say Joshua's a Christian. Is that unusual in Hong Kong these days? Are you allowed to be a Christian?
5: You're still allowed to be a Christian, but certainly freedom of religion, I mean, basically all freedoms in Hong Kong have been dismantled and eroded. Freedom of worship still exists, so you can still go to church, but there's a high degree of surveillance, there's a high degree of self-censorship by clergy who will be much more careful what they preach on. It's more subtle repression of religion than exists in mainland China, where there's severe persecution, but certainly freedom of religion is being undermined.
1: Obviously, you love the territory. Can you go back there yourself, or are you persona non grata?
5: No, I'm totally persona non grata. I was denied entry to Hong Kong rather publicly in 2017. I've myself been threatened with a prison sentence under the national security law simply for speaking out about Hong Kong here in the UK. Now, obviously, they can't enforce that unless I ended up in Hong Kong. But for that reason, I was also named multiple times in the trial of Jimmy Lai, another prominent Hong Kong prisoner. So for all those reasons, very sadly, I can't go back.
1: You can't go back, but at least you're not there. But it hasn't stopped you speaking out in defense of people like Joshua and Nathan. But it must have a chilling effect on the people who live in the territory who are under this regime.
5: Oh, absolutely. And that's why I feel such a responsibility to use the freedoms I have here in the UK and in other parts of the international community on behalf of those who can no longer speak out. Certainly people in Hong Kong can't, and even Hong Kongers in exile, if they have family back home, you know, they're very cautious about speaking out. So all the more reason why myself and others in this country, and indeed the British government, most importantly, has a responsibility to do everything we can to seek the release of Joshua and of other political prisoners.
1: That was human rights campaigner Benedict Rogers on the news that the Hong Kong pro-democracy campaigner Joshua Wong is facing a possible life sentence after pleading guilty to colluding with foreign entities. He was talking to me here on the NewsHour yesterday. The time on this Friday afternoon, it is now 26 minutes to 1 o'clock.
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0: rivers and robots and discovery. You're listening to Daytime here. This is our news hour where we look back at the stories that have made the headlines during the news hour over the last week. Well, we often talk about living in a time of spiritual openness, but it's not just the Christian faith that people are exploring. And this week we touched on the subject of New Age spirituality. That's the world of crystals, tarot cards, and something called manifesting. More of that in a minute. So how can we understand all this and make Jesus known to those who are searching? The Evangelical Alliance has recently released a new guide for Christians, offering practical ways to share the faith with those who are spiritually curious. So to find out more, yesterday I spoke to Catherine Brown from the Evangelical Alliance.
1: We're living in times of real spiritual openness, but that curiosity is splintered in all directions. And I think we as Christians can get a bit fearful of sharing our faith with people who are exploring practices that are dark and a bit scary, and we sort of get a bit stuck. But what we want to say is, actually, there is a huge opportunity to invite those people who are clearly searching for the spiritual realm, who are clearly searching for answers, for meaning, for truth, for peace, for all sorts of things, but they've been handed a counterfeit that will never satisfy. And we really want to equip Christians to go, actually, we know the one who can satisfy all of your longings and all of your questions.
0: Now,
1: his name is Jesus.
0: Yeah. Well, that's good. There is good news at the end of all this. New Age spirituality. You know, I've seen people with crystals and I've seen tarot cards. What on earth is manifesting?
1: Oh, yeah. So manifesting has grown in popularity, particularly amongst young adults. And it has grown in popularity because loads of celebrities talk about doing it.
0: Okay.
1: So including Dua Lipa, who is a famous pop star. When she was on the Glastonbury main stage, she announced to the thousands listening, "I manifested this moment." And then during the World Cup, there were many footballers, including Harry Kane, who said, I'm manifesting a win. I would say, I'm really sorry that didn't work, Harry Kane. But manifesting is the idea that your thoughts shape what happens in your life. So if you think something enough, or if you write an intention down enough, then the universe will bend to your will and give you the things that you want.
0: Oh.
1: And you can see how this is a counterfeit version of prayer, because manifesting is all about my wants, my desires, my will, and doing enough to make that happen. And somehow the universe bends to your will and your ways and what you desire. Whereas prayer for a Christian is coming in line with God's way and his will and saying, Lord, I desire this for my life, but actually change my desires if it's not right. I want to walk your way. You're in control, not me. It's your will be done, your kingdom come. So lots of young Christians find themselves in conversations with friends who are manifesting, and their friends go, well, manifesting's just prayer. And it's conversations like that that we want to equip Christians to be able to have and go, well, actually, they're quite different, and this is why. And I think it points to a deeper longing. So people long to have a sense of control. The world around us is so chaotic, and it can feel like, particularly for a young person who's grown up in quite an unstable world where they've grown up through COVID and there's wars and the news just bombards them with all sorts of things and they're not quite sure what their future's going to look like. The promise of manifesting is, well, you'll be in control, you'll get to do this stuff, but it will never satisfy because, like you said, oftentimes it completely doesn't work. And even when it does work, there's always a next thing. And also, how do you know that the things that you're asking for and manifesting are actually good for you and actually will lead to the fulfillment that you think that they will? Because I know for me, oftentimes there are things that I pray for and I ask God for, and God doesn't say yes or give me those things. And then I reflect back and I'm like, I'm so glad I'm not in control.
0: Yes.
1: I dodged a bullet there. Like, the Lord really protected me. It was so good that that thing didn't happen.
0: Yeah.
1: And so, you know, we are getting to invite a generation of people that just so desperately want control in chaos and say, what if there was one who had control? What if you could meet him? What if your life could be hidden in his life? What if you could trust him with your future? And so there's massive gospel opportunity at the moment for this sort of anxious generation.
0: Does the algorithm push this type of content?
1: Yeah, it's interesting. We released a report a few months ago called Faith in Action, where we surveyed 600 under 35s. And one of the questions we asked was, is there content, so that we were interviewing Christians, is there content that you're seeing online that you're not looking for that relates to other faiths? And 60% of the women who answered, you know, filled out our survey for this report said, yes, I am shown witch talk content, crystals manifesting, this type of content online without being like without searching for it. So these are Christians being shown all this stuff. And I think it's because the algorithm has gone, well, you're sort of into spirituality and it seems like a lot of women are into this, so we'll push it to you. I would also say, I imagine there is a spiritual dynamic to it. The devil absolutely loves to sow seeds of the, you know, demonic and all sorts of other spiritualities and go, what about this? What about this? And I think why New Age spirituality is really having a moment is because it is the perfect spirituality for the cultural stories that this generation is being raised in. So the idea that it's all about you, that you're in control, you don't have to submit your life to any other boundaries or doctrine or authority. Actually, you can pick a mix and choose whatever works for you. And then that control piece that we already spoke about. And then the sort of deconstruction of truth. So this sort of postmodern generation that goes, well, there is no truth. It's sort of, if it's true for you, it kind of works. Well, New Age spirituality, it just thrives in that soil, because for some people, they think, well, that practice is good. But for others, they're like, I don't want to do that.

0: And then they can sort of pick and choose what's true and what works for them. So I think it's very much related to the cultural waters that we're swimming in. And yeah, the cravings of this generation are met by this spirituality. But again, it's counterfeit. It will never satisfy. We have a real opportunity as Christians to point them to the one who will.
1: That was Catherine Brown from the Evangelical Alliance on why some people are turning to New Age spirituality and why the Evangelical Alliance has released a new guide for Christians. The time, it's now 15 minutes to 1 o'clock. You're listening to Daytime here on Premier Christian Radio, Mal Pope in the studios in London, and this is the Oslo Gospel Choir. And Heavenly Light.

That's the Oslo Gospel Choir. You're listening to Daytime here on Premier Christian Radio. And it's coming to the end of my little stint here in London. It's been a real joy, as I say, to come to the offices here. We're in Tudor Street, 1TS, as we call it in the business, the home of Premier's radio studios. And it's not just one radio station. There's Premier Gospel as well. And there's lots of lovely little studios as well, podcast studios, that will give people an opportunity to really tell their story. And talking about telling stories, that's what happens every day here on Premier Christian Radio. We call it the testimony hour, but it's sort of more than just a testimony. We find out about people's faith, where they've come from, how they've got to the place they are now, and what their calling is. Like today, we had a really good chat with Andrew and Charlotte Ollerton. They've got a new book out. It's like a family devotional, how do you help your kids understand some of the big stories, because it's called God's Story, Our Story. They came on at 10 o'clock. We had a little chat

about their faith, how they'd met, the work that had brought them, and then we talked about their book as well. And that's something that happens every day here on Daytime. Yesterday, there was an incredibly moving story about coping with the aftermath of abortion. Rachel told her story. The organisation were called Rachel's Vineyard, and I'd encourage you to find that on our website. It was a very moving experience. Whatever your views on the subject are, it was her view, it was her story, her testimony, and she told us about how it had been, how the whole story had been redeemed, really, having to cope with what she had been through as a young child. So that's our testimony hour. Then usually we have like a surgery between 11 and 12 o'clock. And today, well, great to talk to Danny Neal, who's talking about evangelism. We have, I don't know, these tropes, don't we? These sort of like these memes of what it means to be an evangelist, to be a street preacher. Danny was all of those things and very different as well. And he explained his reasoning, how he came to faith, and how he found out that actually he probably was an evangelist after all. So that's here on Daytime every day at 10 o'clock. It's the testimony hour. And at 11 o'clock, it's like a surgery that we have as well. So thanks for being with me. I think, God willing, I am back on Monday, but I'm back in the garden shed. So I hope it's not raining too hard, because you can always hear the rain on the top of my studio, my shed, something you don't hear when I'm in the studios in London. Lots of people to

Welcome to Be Still and Know. I'm Jonathan Edwards. This is our opportunity to hear what God is saying to us today. Acts chapter 18, verses 9 and 10. One night the Lord spoke to Paul in a vision. Do not be afraid. Keep on speaking. Do not be silent. For I am with you, and no one is going to attack and harm you, because I have many people in this city. Throughout the Bible, we hear God telling people not to be afraid. And God made a covenant with Abraham, the father of the nation of Israel. He spoke to him in a vision and told him not to be afraid. Later, we meet Joshua after the death of Moses. And God told him not to be afraid or discouraged, for the Lord your God will be with you wherever you go. And then much later, we hear the angel telling a young girl called Mary not to be afraid, when she's told that she'll give birth to the Son of God. The command not to be afraid reminds us of how damaging fear can be. God knows that we cannot be effective in serving him unless we overcome the problem of fear. Fear takes many forms, and it can creep up on us. It may be a fear of what other people think of us, or a fear of failure, loss, ill health, or death. Just because you are normally a confident person doesn't mean that you are impervious to fear. We need to look to God and hand over our fears to him, reminding ourselves that he is with us and will never leave us. So tell me this honestly. What are you most fearful of at the moment? And what are you doing with that fear? And now let's pray together. Loving Father, thank you for understanding us so well and giving us the strength to face up to our fears.

0: Amen. I'm so glad you've joined me today, and I encourage you to join me every day for Be Still and Know here on Premier. 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I hope you have a great day today. God bless you.
1: Okay. I'm about to

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10: Hello, I'm Rachel Huston. A British-based exploration company doesn't expect comments by Argentina's president to have a material effect on its offshore oil project near the Falkland Islands. Rockhopper, an Israeli partner firm, are working on-site north of the British territory. Last night, Javier Milei reiterated his country's claim on the islands and said he'd introduce sanctions. Jack Ford's chair of the Falkland Islands Legislative Assembly.
11: These threats of sanctions against companies operating in the oil industry are nothing new. That the companies that have been operating for a long time are very used to this. We've continued to prosper despite of all of these challenges and these threats for many years.
10: And this week, Donald Trump suggested the US might not support Britain in any future conflict over the territory. Greg Swenson, who's chair of Republicans Overseas, tells Premier the situation is being blown out of proportion.
12: I think this will look back at this as a lot of chatter and nothing really significant will happen. But of course, you know, that's what we think of as Christians. The, you know, number one, let's try to maintain peace. Number two, let's not get too excited about, you know, a couple of politicians rattling their sabers.
10: The Reform UK annual conference in Birmingham has opened this morning with a tribute to Catholic former Conservative MP Anne Widdecombe. MP Andrew

0: Rosendale spoke about her Christian compassion and how her deep faith guided her entire political career. The 78-year-old who was killed in July this year was Immigration and Justice spokesperson for Reform UK at the time of her death. There's renewed concern over the level of violence against Christians in Nigeria. The persecution watchdog Open Doors says abductions soared by 153% in the final quarter of 2025, with almost 3,500 people taken captive. John Samuel from Open Doors tells Premier Moore.
1: There is a sharp increase, especially in the last quarter of 2025. After a little bit of stabilization in the time leading to the last quarter of 2025, the numbers have increased dramatically, especially in the northeast and north central part of the country.
0: A bill to improve support for families in the first 1,001 days of their child's life is being debated in the House of Commons. It's been brought forward by Christian MP Sir Desmond Swain and has received cross-party support. Provision of services like Best Start Family Hubs would become a statutory duty for the government if it were to become law. Sir Desmond's explained to the Commons why early support's important.
2: It's vital that we make that impact in those early weeks and months and years when 1 million neural networks are being formed every second and the baby's brain grows to 80% of the weight of an adult's brain.
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0: Blustery winds and showers are a feature today, particularly across the north. Scotland sees light rain in Dumfries and Galloway at 13 degrees Celsius. Northern Ireland has sunny intervals and showers, with Belfast reaching 18 degrees. Wales is experiencing some heavy rain, clearing from the northwest, leaving sunny spells in Cardiff. London is mostly cloudy at 22 degrees, and Sheffield reports 17 degrees under mostly cloudy skies. And that's your latest from the Premier News team. For more stories from a Christian perspective, head to premierchristian.news.
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5: Oh, indeed it is. I'm so happy that you're with me. Thank you so much for making Premier Christian Radio part of your Friday plans. I'm regretting two things already, that I didn't bring my raincoat into the central offices here in London to Premier, and I didn't bring my waterproof shoes. I got caught out. But there we go. Summer's finally finished, I think. Plenty on the way at this hour, including some brilliant songs to bless you and encourage you from artists which I know you're going to recognise. And throughout the afternoon, we'll be reacting to some of the biggest news stories of the day. First, though, someone who we've heard quite a bit of earlier on this week on Premier Christian Radio because he covered the daytime show Tuesday and Wednesday. Time to hear that wonderful humour of Jeff Lucas.
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7: Hello, it's Sunday evening and this is Lucas on Life. I'm Jeff Lucas here on Premier Christian Radio. This evening, I'd like to talk about something that Christians can feel rather reluctant to discuss. I'm talking about doubt. Last week, I got mugged. It was quite unexpected, both shocking and brutal. And just because the mugging was mental rather than physical didn't make it any less devastating. I was mugged by a moment of overwhelming

as a result of a crisis, a time of intellectual wrestling, or during a conversation with an atheist who skillfully undercuts our reasons for faith. It just comes out of nowhere, like a mugging. It happened again some months ago when I heard of the death of a distant friend. He'd battled cancer with great courage, and when he'd finally received the diagnosis that his condition was terminal, he calmly prepared himself and talked about how much he was looking forward to being with Jesus. And I didn't doubt his sincerity, but when I heard that he was gone, in just a moment, I suddenly felt a fear that his and our whole faith construct was implausible and empty. Was he really still existing or just dead? Believing in a life hereafter in that moment seemed absurd. That thought can circle in my mind in the small hours of the night, and it invariably shoves me into a state of panic. It's the notion that faith in God is rather ridiculous, absurd even. Even as I pray, I wonder, how can God read my thoughts and then decipher them from the ponderings of millions of other people who are likely praying at the same time as me? And then what about those unanswered questions that have accumulated over decades of following Jesus? And then the awful thought emerges. I'm almost ashamed, concerned to admit it. I wonder, have I spent my whole life following a myth and encouraging others to do the same? Sometimes faith seems just crazy. When we look at the Bible, we discover that there was a moment in Jesus' life when his family planned an intervention because they thought that he was deranged. But the Bible doesn't shy away from the truth that faith can defy human logic. Noah builds an ark on dry ground, and Abraham leaves home to go to an undisclosed location. Sarah, his wife, laughs at the thought of being a pregnant senior citizen. Mary is told that she, a virgin, will conceive and wonders, how can this be? Peter walks, albeit briefly, on mountainous waves. And then the Apostle Paul pours out his life to preach a message of a crucified Messiah, acknowledging that it's the foolishness of the gospel. The word Paul uses for foolishness is Moriah, from which we get the word moronic. There are times when others view our life choices as followers of Jesus as strange, and when faith can seem like a bizarre choice, even to us. Now, that's when we trust, obey, and continue the journey. Now, some listeners might think, now, look, Jeff, aren't you letting the side down with this talk of doubt? But Christian leaders are called to be examples, not be those who project an image that gives the impression of endless certainty. That's not true or authentic, and also it may well alienate those who struggle with uncertainty. So, tonight, let's be honest and talk just a little more about doubt and faith as well.

Tonight, we're talking about doubt. When I first became a Christian, hundreds of years ago or so it seems, I thought that ministers, Christian leaders, never had to wrestle with doubt. They all seemed so shiny, so holy, and so very certain. I didn't realise that their vocational choice doesn't guarantee them a doubt-free existence, which can make life difficult. It's really hard to fulfil one's duties as a minister of the gospel while wondering if what we boldly proclaim as truth is actually true at all. Sorry, members of the PCC, but I'm going through an atheistic phase. Any chance of a couple of weeks off? Doubt is a mosquito that I can never quite kill, and if past performance is anything to go by, I will never successfully swat it this side of the New Jerusalem. Most of the time, I've got to say that doubt rumbles rather than roars, the vaguest trembling of the ground that I stand on, distant, irritating, troubling even, but not turbulent enough to create an earthquake that Richter would be interested in. I don't lose my faith, I just mislay it occasionally. But every now and again, as I mentioned earlier, I have a full-on faith attack, which is more like a tsunami than an earthquake. Faith attacks strike without warning, and they can be triggered by random happenings. Sometimes it's the superstitious statements that Christians come out with that make Christianity suddenly seem quite implausible, and for a moment the whole faith construct seems as rickety as a coffee table made by a fifth former in the woodwork class. You can't outgive God, they say. Really? Then why don't we give every penny we possess and become utterly destitute, at least temporarily, if that's really true? Others say God is in total control. I'd like to suggest that no, he's not, at least not in the sense that everything that happens is because he wants it to. If that's not the case, then why do we pray, your kingdom come, your will be done, if in a bizarre que sera sera kind of way, everything happens because God wills it? Things have gone wrong, so you must be doing something right, is another saying that's often trotted out by those who have an excessive view of spiritual warfare that may mean that Satan is in fact camping in my bathroom, a roaring lion crouched in the facilities. I'm healed, says the person who very obviously isn't, but they say it because they think that they're letting the side down if they don't say it. Or it can be a brush with death, which, as I mentioned earlier, I had just recently with the passing of that friend. When I heard of his death, the Easter message seemed empty, and I didn't feel comforted, but instead felt that I was desperately trying to be hopeful, but it wasn't working. At that moment, the possibility of there being another place somewhere else in the

universe that he'd travelled to, it all seemed about as likely as the Easter Bunny being a real-life carrot eater or Santa breaking speed records with his sleigh. It seemed like just wishful thinking. My faith was not rammed by a weighty locomotive filled with brilliant new atheist arguments, but shattered by the hint of a satanic snigger. Surely doubting that God exists or fearing that he's abandoned us if he does is a fundamental part of the human condition. If I'd choreographed the Calvary event, I wouldn't have had Jesus yelling, my God, why have you forsaken me?" as one of his last statements, even though prophecy was being fulfilled. I don't mean to sound irreverent, but him saying that didn't sound too good, did it? Seeing as Jesus had announced that he and his Father were one. Very bad as a parting shot, I'd say. I wonder what those who heard him say made of it, without a team of forensic commentators standing by to explain it all in 3 points of alliterated sermonic clarity. Perhaps Jesus was fully identifying with us in our lostness, our bewilderment, and the feeling that heaven is ignoring us at times. On the cross, not only was he challenging the power of death, but identifying with us in the experience of hopeless, desolate life. 3 days later, he rose to let us know once and for all that we're not abandoned or left destitute, and that death itself is rendered incapable of separating us from love. And that leads me to another parting shot from Jesus, if I can put it like that. Before dying, he said, "You've forsaken me." Before ascending, he promised, "I'll never leave you." My occasional faith attacks, "Where are you, God?" crises doesn't mean that I'm a rubbish Christian. Rather, just another human being trying to get into step with what is true. You see, one day, we'll see Jesus face to face and doubt will be banished. In the meantime, we don't enjoy that clear view. So if we occasionally doubt, it's just an indicator that we're not actually dead yet. Doubt is just part of the normal Christian journey, an unwelcome companion to be sure, but one that we need not fear. Matt Redman, The Heart of Worship.

Matt Redman, the heart of worship, and we're talking tonight about doubt, which can be like an embarrassing itch for Christians. We can talk about it in hushed tones and almost worrying that it might be contagious, worrying that our reputation will be damaged irreparably if anyone knows that we occasionally doubt. And it's very boring, as I've shared earlier, when an outbreak of doubt hits us. For me, doubt usually comes when I'm in an atmosphere of great certainty, when I'm in one of those boisterous celebrations of loud worship music. I love those times, but suddenly, you know the feeling perhaps, the chap next to you is headbutting a tambourine with a monotonous rhythm that's causing you to have fantasies about killing him. The lady sitting in front of you is so ecstatic about being a Christian that she has her hands raised high in the air in praise throughout the whole service, including during 20 minutes of numbing notices, and the cheery red coat type leader on the platform is gushing breathy platitudes into the microphone. Don't you feel the Lord is in this place? He is here. The woman in front of you stretches out and positively touches the ceiling with her worshipping fingernails. The bloke next to you is gnawing his tambourine now with rabid enthusiasm, and you sigh, crushed for the moment by the burden of believing. Is all this God stuff true? Is anyone out there beyond the canvas of the tent, the plaster of this ceiling? The other time when I sometimes get mugged by doubt is when flying. I remember being in the innards of a rather large jet aimed at America. I would shortly be dispensing large chunks of biblical teaching to some assorted gatherings of rather nice Christian people, and so I was hurtling through the sky at 500 miles per hour, my trajectory carefully navigated by computers, enabling Nigel the pilot, I think they're all called Nigel, to announce the time of our projected touchdown to within a minute or two, even though we were still 3,000 miles from our destination. But the laws of physics and precision genius of computer chips do not govern my or your emotional spiritual condition. Sometimes we feel less certain about our own ability to do anything useful for Jesus. I don't know who I doubt more, him or me. And so on that plane, while wrestling with a rather bland chicken Caesar salad at 36,000 feet, I found myself looking around the cabin and becoming increasingly unsettled about my faith, just as a result of surveying the backs of the heads of my fellow passengers. What is it that they do to cause this spiritual nervous tick to erupt in me? Simple. They unnerve me because of their normality. They sit and nurse their plastic cups and appear to have no concerns about holiness or morality, about the meaning and purpose of life, or the life-exploding eruption that breaks upon a soul when it discovers that there's a creator alive and well at the heart of the universe and one who would know me and them. I see no fretfulness on their faces because of the niggling impotence of the church that professes Christ's name so boldly but sometimes witnesses to his life so pathetically. No, they just sit there, living another day, enjoying another flight without apparent depth or significance, mesmerized by just existing, and just for a moment. I envy them and feel that to believe all of the time is too much like hard work. And then I really begin to worry about myself in my secret, scandalous envy. My jealousy's truly wicked. Why, I'm carrying in my bag a black leather-bound book that apparently announces that these people are lost. I berate myself. Do I believe this enough to do something about it? Am I truly convinced that these nice, pleasant people, who apparently were made from a different gene pool from the serial killers and concentration camp guards of this earth, are they really so lost? Round and round, the confused, fearful thoughts tumble, and for a while I feel more lost than they. And some of them shake their plastic cups with annoyance because their ice is melting. And I shake my head in vain, hoping to dispel some of the ether inside my skull, but it persists. And for a good while, God seems a long way off, even at 36,000 feet.

up. The plane zooms effortlessly forward, a precision dart on course for its destination. But the cabin seems filled with fog as I reach for a laptop and begin to think about this program. A few moments' reflection will cause me to know that actually to live life for nothing, to merely survive, is no blessing, but a true curse. But in a tired and even mildly depressed condition that long plane flight seems to create in me, I feel battered by waves of uncertainty and disorientation. So, why all of this confession? Well, when we think about doubt, there's no quick magic conclusion here, no slick recipe to banish doubt for good. I just want us to realize that as followers of Jesus, followers of the way, the truth, the life, followers of the risen Christ, we affirm all of that. We can all suffer from doubt once in a while. And as I hinted earlier, one day we'll see Jesus face to face and life in the twilight zone of believing will be over forever. In the meantime, we live on the spiritual dark side of the moon, his face sometimes made distant and blurred by flesh, by life, by busyness, by fear, yes, by doubt. But we affirm again our trust, our belief. Resurrection will bring face-to-face revelation, and what a joy that will be. Again, in the meantime, if you sometimes doubt, it doesn't make you a grade C Christian or a mighty pagan. Doubt, we don't enjoy it, but for most of us, it's part of the life of faith.

Tonight we've been thinking about doubt, and perhaps the man most famous for doubting is so-called Doubting Thomas, the man who stoically assumed a posture not unlike that of a Victor Meldrew muttering, "I don't believe it."

0: insisting that unless he could be convinced that Jesus was really alive by sticking fingers into his wounds, he was going to stay in a place of unbelief. He had one of those days when he missed that meeting where the resurrected Jesus showed up. Who knows what it was that caused him to miss one of the greatest episodes in human history. Because of his doubting, Thomas is unlikely to be a winner in the I'm a disciple, get me out of here popularity contest. But I'd like to give a shout to so-called doubting Thomas. I think he's an unlikely hero because of this. You see, for Thomas, one of those days where he missed a meeting turned into one of those weeks. But then a week later, Jesus arrived again, and this time Thomas was still there, still showing up. His doubts at that point unresolved, his insecurities lingering, but he was there. And for that reason, he's a wonderful inspiration. Thomas is surely the patron saint of those who are steering through seasons when faith might seem ludicrous, but they still trust, they still believe, they still show up regardless. Perhaps you're one of those. And so-called doubting Thomas ended bravely, apparently martyred by spears at the command of an Indian king. His willingness to die for Jesus was no hollow promise. His willingness to die for Jesus was no hollow promise. So, hooray for Thomas. And if you're trusting God and still clinging to a Christian community through one of those days, weeks, or even, God love you, one of those years, then a sincere, heartfelt hooray for you too. Keep trusting. Keep believing. See you next week.
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Crowder, Torren Wells playing just for you on Premier Christian Radio. Thank you for being with me. I'm so excited about the songs that I have for you after 2 o'clock. They feature, if I'm being completely honest with you, some of my favourite artists and some wonderful, wonderful songs, some hymns, which I know you'll be singing along to and stretching your lungs to. Also, quite a few things being discussed in terms of a vicar crisis, Trump's comments, and do you know God? That's the question from Insight for Living. More on that to come. And we've got the latest news from a Christian perspective. Premier Christian News team taking over from 2 to make sure you know everything that you need to know.

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11: Hello, I'm Rachel Huston. Reform's conference has begun with tributes to Anne Widdecombe, but is being overshadowed by allegations about party funding breaches. Two of Nigel Farage's aides have stepped down after a sting operation suggesting a foreign donor was lined up to pay for political polling. The party insists it's broken no laws. But Sky's political correspondent Rob Powell says it's not the attention Reform wanted.
12: The idea was to shift the conversation away from difficult questions around foreign funding, around those difficult questions towards Nigel Farage on the £5 million that came from Christopher Harbour. But what you find is this sting operation basically returning the story all the way back to that.
11: The Defence Secretary says Britain's commitment to the Falkland Islands is unshakable. Wes Streeting's comments come after Argentina's president again claimed the islands belong to his country and threatened sanctions against oil companies operating nearby. This week, Donald Trump suggested the US might not support Britain in any future conflict over the territory. Greg Swenson, who's chair of Republicans Overseas, tells Premier the situation is being blown out of proportion.
13: I think this will look back at this as a lot of chatter and nothing really significant will happen. But of course, you know, that's what we think of as Christians. The, you know, number one, let's try to maintain peace. Number two, let's not get too excited about, you know, a couple of politicians rattling their sabers.
11: It's claimed temporary closures have left pregnant women in rural England facing journeys of more than 2 hours to reach a maternity ward. The Liberal Democrats want a legal right to ensure no woman is more than 45 minutes from a hospital where they can give birth. Hannah Ralton, who's 29 weeks pregnant, faces a 2-hour drive to her nearest maternity unit after her local services were suspended.
14: Absolutely terrified. If I go into spontaneous labour before our C-section date, obviously
0: baby, labour might progress quicker, and then we are on the side of the road without that intervention that we need.
11: The government is due to publish a national action plan in December. A bill to improve support for families in the first 1,001 days of their child's life is being debated in the House of Commons. It's been brought forward by Christian MP Sir Desmond Swain and has received cross-party support. Sir Desmond's explained to the Commons why early support is so important.
14: It's vital that we make that impact in those early weeks and months and years when 1 million neural networks are being formed every second and the baby's brain grows to 80% of the weight of an adult's brain.
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11: Expect a blustery picture, particularly across the north. Northern Ireland sees sunshine and scattered showers with temperatures around 15 to 18 degrees Celsius, accompanied by fresh to strong westerly winds. Scotland is similarly breezy, experiencing heavy showers and feeling cooler around 14 or 15 degrees Celsius in Edinburgh. Down in Wales, a wet start with heavy rain, giving way to sunny spells and isolated showers this afternoon with a maximum of around 20 degrees Celsius. Across England, it's mostly cloudy with scattered showers, particularly in London, where we have temperatures of around 21 degrees Celsius. And that's your latest from the Premier News team. 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

Phil Wickham, Great Things, Premier Christian Radio. I wonder what great things have already happened today. Maybe you remembered, unlike me, your raincoat and your waterproofs today. I know I'm going to get caught out a little bit later on because I am without a coat, without some waterproof shoes. So we'll see how we get on there. So that's not a great thing in my mind. But anyway, hope you are well. Thank you for continuing your Friday afternoon with us here on Premier. And I wonder how your Friday is going. Is it one of those Fridays that's been a bit busy? Is it one of those Fridays where you've been rushed off your feet, or you're just starting to relax, I wonder? Well, my name is Craig and I'm thrilled to be with you. I'm going to let you know exactly what we're going to be talking about in the next few moments. Plenty going on, let me assure you. And some encouragement as well with regards to a special set of programs that we've got going on every single morning here on Premier Christian Radio. So I'll tell you all about that. Don't go anywhere.

0: That's the sound of Carrie Underwood. I remember a song of hers many years ago called Something in the Water. I think that one's just as good. Hope you enjoyed it, Carrie Underwood and Because He Lives. So what have we got coming your way this hour then? President Trump has sparked some comments again, saying that the US would not necessarily automatically support the UK should any future conflict happen with Argentina. This is because the South American president of Argentina says that, has reiterated the fact that the Falklands belongs to Argentina. And there is comment from Greg Swenson from Republicans Overseas getting his reaction to that one. President Trump saying it's unlikely that the US would help the UK because Britain wasn't there for the conflict that America started on Iran. So we'll see what the latest is with that one. Do you know God? That's the question being asked by Insight for Living, one of our teaching programs that we're blessed with here on Premier Christian Radio. And I wonder how many vicars you can name. Vicar of Dibley, perhaps. Geraldine Granger, played by Dawn French. Maybe Father Ted, Ted Crilly, the fictitious father in Craggy Island. Maybe Reverend Lovejoy from The Simpsons. Well, they may well be the only references we have to vicars if things continue going the way they are, because Marcus Walker from the group Save a Parish is talking about a vicar crisis where the number of vicars are getting smaller and smaller. More to come your way. Do stay with us.
1: Can't get to church this Sunday? Why not join me, Simon Ward, for Worship at Home as I bring church to you? Pastor Rick Warren brings us our Sunday sermon. We'll take Holy Communion together, pray for each other's needs, and I'll be sharing the fourth part in our series, Exploring Exodus, as the final and most deadly plague descends on Egypt and the Israelites are passed over. And also taking a further peek at what we might learn for our own lives from the birds, this time the humble sparrow. That's Worship at Home from 10 o'clock this Sunday here on Premier.

0: Well, it might not be morning time at the moment. I don't know. You may well be listening from across the pond right now. It may well be morning where you are. But it's a wonderful song to remind us of God's goodness, whatever time of the day. Thank you for being with me. Thank you for stopping by and making Premier Christian Radio part of your Friday. Now then, the British vicar is becoming an endangered species, is it? As a new major report says, it could well be. So here's what you need to know. Here are the findings. Ordination training entries have almost halved since 2020. Full-time paid clergy are at a historic low. And resignations now outpace retirements. The report calls for covenant of care, better training and support, and scrapping the mandatory retirement age. Marcus Walker from Save Our Parish campaign joined Mal Pope on the NewsHour a little earlier to discuss this, where Mal asked him whether he was happy being a vicar himself.
1: I mean, I think it's the best thing you can do, certainly if you're called to it. It's absolutely wonderful, but also I'm lucky. I'm in the City of London and I only have two churches to look after. All over the country, that's not the case. And it's becoming harder and harder and harder to be a vicar. And more people, sadly, are giving it up and fewer people are taking up the reins. And if the Church of England is going to survive, we've got to do something about it.
2: And what's caused it? Are not enough people being called? Are they not paying enough money? Burnout? Resignations? What's caused this?
1: Well, it's kind of all of the above. Mm-hmm. And I mean, and there's a certain degree of chicken and egg to the question. If you don't get enough people training to be priests and going into it, then you've got fewer and fewer priests and more parishes that priests have to look after, which then means you're stretched too thin and unable to get stuck in and enjoy the job that you're doing, which then means you end up being sad. What, 35% of incumbents, people in charge of parishes,

0: record have signs of being actually clinically depressed
1: Wow.
0: in a large C of E survey. 29% of all priests show signs of being depressed. The greatest recruitment sergeant for the clergy is a joyful priest. And if we make the jobs undoable, then they're not doing that, and then people aren't coming forward.
1: Can I just talk about your own calling, Marcus? How did it come about for you to be think I'm going to become a vicar?
0: You know, in a way, there's a long answer and a short answer, or a long trajectory. So I look back and I think, oh, I was that kid who buried the cat with a sort of little
1: A little
0: funeral
1: breath,
0: service,
1: yes. All things bright and beautiful.
0: without any thought that I might actually end up doing it for a living. I just thought that the cat needed a burial kind of thing. But there was actually a very clear moment of calling when God spoke absolutely directly to me when I was in a service not long after a very good friend of mine had died. And there was an absolute moment of, you must do this. And I can sort of almost point to the moment in the music that I was listening to that they were singing at the time, that just where just everything came together as a, this is what you must do.
1: And the other thing, just before we sort of get into a bit more nitty-gritty, that whole parish system, does it still work? Because the country has changed since the original parishes have been set out. Do they still serve the same sort of purpose with the right number of people in the right sort of places?
0: Well, yes and no. I mean, the reality is everything grows and develops. And, you know, throughout the history of the church, you've got areas that were populated that now are depopulated, and you need, you know, a little bit less there. And you've got areas that used to be an empty field and now are a huge community, and you need more churches there. Absolutely. You know, the church need, in every generation, the church grows and changes and reflects the population as it is. But the basic idea of the parish is at the absolute core of how the Church of England operates and should be, because what it's about is communities of people in a sort of radiating out from the church itself, worshipping God, encountering him and knowing him through the priests who are, and with, not just through, but with the priests who are able and often are paid, although God bless the ones who aren't paid, who are there to preach the gospel, to celebrate the sacraments, to baptize the children, to teach, to walk alongside people, to be in the community. The old word for a vicar was a parson, because they were the person of the community. They were there for everybody. And that now, in an increasingly digital world, is gold. It's real human contact. It's people embedded in place.
1: I mean, you're the chair of Save the Parish. What are you hoping to do? Obviously, you're a good communicator. You could have been a barrister. Argue your case for Save the Parish. What should we be doing?
0: Well, the big thing is, do we have enough resources? And by which I mean all of the kind of resources, whether that's time, energy, or money, in order to make sure that we are able to be, as the Church of England claims that it is, a community, a Christian presence in every community. Are we actually able to make sure that we're allowing people, enabling people to worship God well, up and down the country, in the poorest places, in the richest places, in the most rural, in the most urban? And the thing is, over the last 15 to 20 years, there's been a very significant change. There's been a bit of a panic about the decline in church numbers. And we've seen the huge redirection of money away from traditional ministry and parishes towards short-term grant-based projects where the kind of people who have been running the church for the last few years like, because they've got kind of measurable and achievable outcomes. And so hundreds upon hundreds upon hundreds of millions of pounds being spent on these new projects, but the consequence of which has been the defunding of old-fashioned ministry in, well, across the country. The hardest hit have been the poorest communities. 40% of churches that have closed have come from the 10% poorest parts of the country, and that's an absolute scandal.
2: Marcus Walker there, who puts things into a very bleak picture, doesn't he, really, from Save Our Parish campaign, talking about why the parish vicar decline and what seems to be causing it. Some food for thought there. And may I suggest, if you are a churchgoer, if you're a regular churchgoer, and it doesn't matter if you have a reverend, it doesn't matter if you have a vicar, it doesn't matter if you have a pastor or whoever leads your

0: church. Please, can you make it a priority as quickly as you can, certainly in the next couple of weeks? Just send an encouragement to those that are leading your church, because it is not for the faint-hearted. It can come with often a lot of challenges, unseen, a lot of unpaid hours. And the men and women that do the job are truly sensational people. Please do encourage your church leaders in the next few days.
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0: Eddie, Pendergrass, and their version, their classic version of Oh Happy Day, an encouragement from Insight for Living, one of the many brilliant programs that we're blessed to play you here on Premier Christian Radio to come your way. So make sure you do stick around for that. I wonder, have you been following the news recently? Well, Donald Trump has again sparked a bit of controversy after suggesting that the United States may not come to Britain's aid in any future conflict over the Falklands Islands. In an interview, the US president pointed to Britain's limited support for the Iran war, saying that the UK had not been there to help America. Last night, Argentina's president, Javier Milei, reiterated the country's claim to the Falkland Islands. In a national address, stresses how important they view it, he said he would introduce sanctions on any oil companies working nearby. So what can we make of it all from a Christian perspective? Well, Greg Swenson, who is chair of Republicans Overseas, has been giving his view to Premier's Michael Fanstone.
1: I thought the president did a good job of dodging the question. He surely didn't answer it. And he did not say he wouldn't come to the aid of the UK. He just dodged the question. And they think he's just teasing. He's doing his usual, you know, kind of trolling, because he is transactional. But he's really disappointed in the way that the UK has behaved, especially with around the Chagos Islands. And of course, around allowing or not allowing the US to use the base at the beginning of the Iran conflict. So, I mean, it's pretty clear. I know I'm stating the obvious, but look, you know, he's got a point. He's got a point that the UK was disappointing, one, and two, that the UK is really dragging their feet on defense and security commitments. So overall, so I think that's, you know, that's why he's kind of teasing with the comment on, or lack thereof, on the Falklands.
2: So just for clarification, it isn't just about the Falklands. It's really a broader warning to Britain about burden sharing and defence spending, is it?
1: Absolutely, 100%. And I think, you know, he's got other issues with, you know, with the UK that he's been very candid about, you know, energy security as well, and you know, the vast migration issue. But really, on this point, he's just kind of throwing it out there. He likes to throw a grenade in the room or, you know, shake the tree a little bit. But I do think he wants to see that commitment of, you know, 3% of GDP on defense spending by 2030, 5% by whatever metric they've used, 2035 or whatever. So, you know, I think that's important to the president, and it's better for the UK. It's better for the people of the UK.
2: So what message does this send to Argentina then, Greg, particularly the Argentine president, who has renewed his country's claims to the Falkland Islands?
1: Yeah, I think that, again, the president is sort of teasing everybody. I know he's a fan of Javier Milei, obviously, and, you know, we're happy to see a party of the right in Argentina, and we have great hopes for that country. However, I've been very clear. I wrote an op-ed in tvnews.com, you know, supporting the sovereignty of the United Kingdom and arguing that absolutely I and many of us are against any kind of threat of giving the Falklands to Argentina for a long list of

0: reasons, I think it's obscene to even think about it. But and the president even, you know, even made reference to, you know, 1981 and the, or I think it was 81 or 82, you know, the Falklands crisis or conflict, you know, now almost 45 years ago. But I do think that the president is just trying to push the prime minister to toward, you know, a return to the defense and security commitment that that all the countries in NATO have, but especially the UK, because they're our closest ally.
1: So how should Christians think about the UK's relationship with Argentina when there remains a deep disagreement over sovereignty of the Falkland Islands? Very hard to have a normal relationship.
0: It really is. And I don't think that they're helping the cause by making this claim. It just seems, you know, especially after the whole Chagos argument that we've had for 12 or 18 months now, I don't think it's productive. I don't think it's constructive for Javier Milei to make that argument. There is no argument. And so I think that, you know, from a Christian perspective, of course, we start with peace and wanting peace. And if there's any risk of conflict, which again, it's early days, and I think this will look back at this as a lot of chatter and nothing really significant will happen. But of course, you know, that's what we think of as Christians. The, you know, number one, let's try to maintain peace. Number two, let's not get too excited about, you know, a couple of politicians rattling their sabers.
1: But there is something else at stake here, isn't there?
0: Yeah.
1: Oil.
0: Yeah.
1: And Argentina wants the oil, and it comes, some of it, I think, am I right here? Some of it comes within the territory owned by the Falklands.
0: Yeah, and look, I think there's a certain amount of greed involved. I think there's plenty of oil outside of the Falkland, you know, footprint that Javier Milei should be exploiting. I'm all for energy security. I'm all for liberating the energy sector. It's better for the people. It keeps their prices down. I mean, that's, I know, again, I'm stating the obvious, but there's plenty of assets that are Argentine sovereign, and I don't think you should be worrying about the Falklands. And you know, there is a bit of geopolitics involved. There is a bit of transactional nature to it. The president has done a good job of securing energy assets. He's done it in Venezuela. He's ultimately doing it in the Gulf, and he's liberated the energy sector in America. Guess who benefits from that? It's not just oil companies, it's consumers. And so I think that, you know, the fact that Javier Milei is interested in liberating the energy sector, good for him, but not in the Falklands. That belongs to the United Kingdom.
2: Greg Swenson there, who is chair of Republicans Overseas, on President Trump's comments over support for the UK in the event of any future conflict over the Falkland Islands. He was talking there to Premier's Michael Vanstone. Don't forget, keep up to date with that and the rest of the day's news on our website, premierchristian.news.
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0: Travis Cottrell's brilliant version. I think we get the best of his voice in that song. Travis Cottrell and Crown Him and Worthy is the Lamb. The brilliant music will continue, especially after 3 o'clock. Songs to help get close to God. Got a tune from the amazing Andre Crouch. It's called The Lord Is My Light, which I'm really excited to be playing for you straight after 3 o'clock. First, though, what do your friends, colleagues and family members make of God? Perhaps some are believers and others are sceptical. Chuck Swindoll of Insight for Living is going to briefly reflect on what the world thinks of God now.
1: The glory of God has not been revealed to this generation. The God of contemporary Christianity is only slightly superior to the gods of Greece and Rome, if indeed he is not actually inferior to them in that he is weak and helpless while they at least had power. If nothing else, the study of Job reveals to us we do not know his ways. We cannot explain the inexplicable. We cannot fathom the unfathomable. So we cannot unscrew the inscrutable. And let's stop trying. If only these foolish men who saw themselves as Job's friends had simply acknowledged that, it would have been so much more comforting to this man in such enormous pain as he sat longing for at least an arm around his shoulder that said, "We're here, but we don't understand any more than you do, man. But we're here." God is up to something phenomenal, and it's high. We cannot attain to it. It is vast. We cannot measure it. May I go this far? He doesn't have a wonderful plan for everybody's life. For some lives, his plan is Lou Gehrig's disease. For some lives, his plan is a life of pain and heartbreak and brokenness. For some, his plan is no to the prayers for healing. But we don't like that. We won't accept that. In fact, we'll go so far as to say, if you believe that, you lack faith. I say, if you believe that, you believe the Bible. Because the God of the Bible includes the lives of people who do not get well, who do not quickly get over the problems, who do not easily move through the illnesses. This book pictures its heroes, warts and all. They fail, they fall, they hurt, and sometime on occasion, amazingly, they succeed. But we don't like that.

0: We are Americans. And we can't stand the thought of failing or falling or losing or not getting what we want. And so we should not be surprised when we turn again to the book of Job and we wade through Bildad's nonsense of chapter 25. We hear more of the same garbage that has been going on since chapter 4, chapter 5, chapter 6, chapter 8, chapter 10, chapter 12, chapter 15, chapter 18, chapter 23, chapter 25. Bildad the Shuhite answered.
1: He certainly knows his Bible, does he not? Chuck Swindoll issuing a challenge on how we and the world view God. You can hear his full sermons every single weekday morning at 6:30. Premier Christian Radio. Thank you for being with me. Plenty on the way after three. We're going to be hearing about the amount of money it's going to take to fix and to repair and to restore old church buildings. The amount is eye-watering. All to come your way in the next few moments. Catherine Brown is from the Evangelical Alliance as well. Going to be talking about the latest resources from the organization about how you can help talk to maybe your friends, family members, or those you know of, those in your circle, about those who are becoming spiritually curious. And I'm talking about things like New Age spiritualism, crystals, tarot card reading, and things like that. So make sure you do stick around. Now, on a lighter note, let's see how you get on with my little survey. Set one of these every single afternoon. So here we go with this one today. 92% of us admit to throwing these away without looking at them. 92% of us admit to throwing these away without even looking at them. Any ideas as to what the answer might be? I will let you know after three.

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3: Good afternoon, I'm James Lewis. Nigel Farage has insisted his party was the victim of entrapment as a row about donations overshadows Reform UK's conference. An undercover sting's claimed foreign donors were lined up to pay for political polling. That's not allowed. Theologian Dr. James Orr was featured in the Channel 4 report. He's now stepped down as the party's head of policy but denies wrongdoing. The Reform leader says it's nothing but loose pub talk.
4: Neither of these men was authorised to act in that way. Accordingly, they've stepped down pending an investigation. And I emphasise again, Reform has broken no law, and we take compliance around donations very, very seriously.
3: Meanwhile, Mr. Farage says he struck a deal with France's National Rally that'll see cooperation on small boat crossings if both parties got into government. It's at the Reform UK conference in Birmingham, which has been open this morning with tributes to Anne Widdecombe. Elsewhere, new legislation which would make support for babies and parents a legal duty of government has been backed in the House of Commons. It's been introduced by Christian MP Sir Desmond Swain and in the past hour has passed second reading without opposition. He's been setting out why he's brought it forward.
5: If we want a better future, we need to start by provision of services to babies today. It is vital that those services are available in that critical period of 1,001 days.
3: The UK is hit back after Argentina's president claimed his country needs to recover the Falkland Islands. Foreign Secretary Ed Miliband insists Britain's position on the South American territory is unwavering. This week, US President Donald Trump hinted he might not help Britain in a future conflict. Greg Swenson, who's chair of Republicans overseas, gives Premier his reaction.
6: I thought the president did a good job of dodging the question. He surely didn't answer it. And he did not say he wouldn't come to the aid of the UK. He just dodged the question. And I think he's just teasing. He's doing his usual, you know, kind of trolling because he is transactional. But he's really disappointed in the way that the UK has behaved.
3: A bishop has been released from a prison in Venezuela after 5 years. Bishop Cuadro Furfan was charged with terrorism and conspiracy in 2021 after authorities accused him of attempting to destabilize the country. During his time in jail, he was allegedly tortured. Christian Solidarity Worldwide have welcomed his release but say he should never have been imprisoned. And Burning Man have removed a Christian group from this year's festival in the Nevada desert, stating they repeatedly broke rules on consent and photography. Shift the Atmosphere has been preaching and carrying out baptisms on site, but witnesses told the Rento Gazette Journal members used aggressive tactics to approach both adults and children. The evangelist group claimed they were targeted for their faith and claimed on Instagram they were kicked out for being Christians.
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3: Heavy rain is sweeping across central England this afternoon, notably in the Midlands and East Anglia, bringing possible thunder. Temperatures at 19 degrees Celsius in Birmingham. Southern England expects some lighter showers among brighter periods, London at 20 Celsius. Scotland has persistent, strong, windy showers, Edinburgh at 17. Northern Ireland and Wales have sunny spells and breezy downpours, temperatures between 16 and 18 degrees Celsius. That's your latest from the Premier News team. For more stories from a Christian perspective, head to premierchristian.news.
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worship couple, Nick, Becky Drake, premiere, Christian Radio, Friday afternoon. More praise and worship songs to come your way. We are discussing quite a lot of money, actually, as well in the next few moments, and how much money is going to be needed for something which you may think is really important, or perhaps you're going to think, well, no, maybe it isn't actually, in all the grand scheme of things. We'll see what you think when we talk about it. And do you know anybody that is searching spiritually? More and more people seem to be searching spiritually. But it's not just into Christianity. It's also into New Age spiritualism as well. So we'll be hearing from the EA, from Catherine Brown, on new resources from the Evangelical Alliance to help you talk to those who are perhaps starting to think about New Age spiritualism, crystals and manifestations and things like that. So that is to come your way. And on a lighter note, how did you get on my little survey? I'll give you the answer in the next few minutes. If you didn't hear it, 92% of people throw these out without even looking at them. Any ideas as to what the answer might be? I'll let you know after this.

0: Oh, perfect. Just brilliant from Andre Crouch. The Lord is my light. Craig here with you. Thank you for tuning in. So what specifically have we got coming up? Well, we're going to be hearing a little bit later on from Catherine Brown. She's doing a wonderful job at the Evangelical Alliance, and she's going to be sharing some resources on how we can talk to our friends or circle of people that are becoming more interested in things like New Age spiritualism, crystals, and tarot card reading. That is to come your way. And sorry to be so upfront, but you don't have to happen to have a spare £1 billion, do you? No, didn't think so. It's an eye-watering amount, isn't it? Well, that's how much it's going to take to repair all of the old church buildings that need repairing. And is it time perhaps to just cut our losses as far as these are concerned? Should these buildings be dubbed just too expensive to fix and just start again with them and build more modern buildings? So we'll be discussing more of that in the next few minutes. How on earth as well did you get on my little survey just a few moments ago? I set you this question just before 3 o'clock. According to a new study, 92% of people throw these away without even looking at them. Well done if you said instruction manuals, which is all well and good if you genuinely don't need them. But when you do come to put that cabinet or bedside table together and you find yourself with 3 spare pieces and 9 screws still left to use, you think perhaps you regret throwing away the instruction manual, right?
1: If there's something you've heard on Premier that you want to respond to, let us know and get an answer. Have your say in Right of Reply every first Monday of the month at 5:40 p.m. So visit premierchristianradio.com/right of reply.

0: Andre Crouch, the Lord is my light. Thank you for being with me. I must tell you a little story that happened yesterday. My wife's car, which is about 13 years old, failed its MOT. And looking at some of the things that needed to be done, you just wonder, 13 years old, it's done 70 odd thousand miles. Is it actually worth fixing the car? Is it time for her little white Fiat 500 that she's affectionately named Gwynny? Is it time to, you know, send her to car paradise? We thought, she's got a good engine. There's life in the old girl yet. So we'll keep her going for a little bit. But cars come to that fate, don't they, where it becomes just a waste of money. And the question's being asked this afternoon, well, are old churches a waste of money? The Financial Times is reporting that more than £1 billion is needed for major repairs across the Church of England's 16,000 churches. That raises difficult questions. Could that money actually be better spent elsewhere? Should we be moving away from our old, yeah, okay, beautiful, but increasingly expensive church buildings into more modern, cheaper spaces? Or would we lose something important if we did? Michael Vanstone was joined by Sir Philip Rutnam, Chair of the National Churches Trust, and Joe Tricky, Learning and Partnership Development Lead at the Gregory Centre for Church Multiplication. Michael asked Joe, is it time to leave our crumbling churches behind?
1: Well, the walls are not always crumbling, are they? Sometimes they are, and that presents a huge challenge to our worshipping communities, but sometimes they're in fairly good nick and just need a little bit of help. We've always got to meet somewhere. Sadly, our weather doesn't allow us to just be churches that meet outside. I once visited an amazing church in Africa, and they did not need a building because their weather was much more predictable. But we need somewhere to meet. So is it the right question? I don't know. I mean, every church has to meet in a place. Sometimes the local congregation will need to look at their building and say, I'm afraid this building doesn't suit the ministry or the mission that we're called to. There's nothing that we can do to restore it to the level that we need it to be at, to be functional, and in which case they may need to leave it. But if it's possible to use it, why not use the legacy that has been handed down to us from previous generations of Christians to enable the ministry that we feel called to do?
2: And Philip, good morning to you. I guess your aim is to retain ancient, beautiful and historic places of worship at all costs, is it? Or isn't it as simple as that?
3: Good morning, Michael. Great to be here this morning. I don't think it is as simple as that, not at all costs. But what we would say is that these buildings are an incredible inheritance that we have from the past. So the numbers are really just staggering. Half the country's most important historic buildings are our churches, our chapels, our meeting houses. They've been put there by generations of Christians as an act of worship in themselves, as a way of marking the presence of God in communities up and down the land. And they contain the most incredible collections of stained glass and sculpture and woodwork and ironwork, far, far bigger than any museum. Now, I know that looking after those buildings and their contents is a huge challenge. It's a huge challenge that for Christian communities, worshiping communities right up and down the country. And it can feel like a real burden. But what we would say is it's a burden that can, with support, be managed, that we exist as a charity in order to help as many churches as possible, listed or unlisted, look after their buildings. There is other support available. And by keeping the buildings in good repair, you keep them as a monument, as a presence for Christian life in communities right across the country. And they're not just important for heritage, but they're critically important for that sense of identity and for the range of support that they provide to communities across the country. So not at any cost, but we think the cost is overwhelmingly worth paying wherever possible.
2: But Joe, can it be a waste of money? That's the question we put out there. Can it be a waste of money? Keep on restoring buildings that really are past their sell-by date?
1: I mean, we waste money on all sorts of things, don't we? I think, well done. It's a huge investment. And I've seen churches beautifully restored and made wonderfully fit for purpose and versatile and create incredibly welcoming spaces that really, really serve their communities. And I've seen churches do it terribly. And I think of a church just down the road from me where the vicar really didn't know anything about buildings, began a restoration project and has left his entire sanctuary in chaos, and the church has to meet in the church hall. And they've got to somehow find a million or so to do something about their sanctuary. A lovely worshipping community, very mixed, serving all kinds of people, huge resource for those who are coming out of drug issues and part of the ex-offenders program. But they're never going to be able to raise the money to restore their sanctuary. And it's very complicated, some of that. We don't equip clergy to look after buildings. We equip clergy to preach the good news in season and out of it. And we need to think about what does it look like for all denominations, not just the Church of England, to have people in their teams who are able to help clergy and local priests and pastors with the task of looking after buildings. Because most of the people that I know in ministry didn't go into ministry to look after a building.
0: Joe Trickey there from the Gregory Centre for Church Multiplication alongside Sir Philip Rutnam of the National Churches Trust. Joe was making the point that part of the challenge facing our historic churches is that the people responsible for them are primarily to be pastors, not building project managers. And let's be honest, I doubt how to manage a crumbling medieval church was a particularly prominent topic at seminary. But maybe it should be. Who knows?
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0: With us, my name is Craig. Plenty of fantastic songs to come.
9: Matthew chapter 5, verse 43 to chapter 6,
0: reminding us that we all need Jesus. And we're going to be getting some
9: you
0: advice
9: have heard
0: from
9: that
0: the
9: it was
0: Evangelical
9: said,
0: Alliance.
9: Love your neighbour and
0: brand new
9: hate
0: resources,
9: your enemy.
0: To help share
9: but
0: the Christian
9: you,
0: faith
9: love
0: for those
9: your enemies,
0: who are interested in
9: and
0: things
9: pray
0: like
9: for those
0: New
9: who
0: Age spiritualism, tarot card
9: that you may
0: reading,
9: be children of your Father
0: like
9: in
0: that.
9: Heaven.
0: So make sure you do stick
9: he
0: around.
9: He causes his sun to rise
0: that
9: on the evil and the good.
0: Let me
9: he sends
0: also
9: rain
0: remind
9: on the righteous
0: you
9: and the unrighteous.
0: That
9: if you love those who love you,
0: back
9: what reward
0: Monday morning,
9: will you get?
0: 10 o'clock daytime
9: Honored
0: show,
9: even the
0: Premier
9: tax
0: Christian
9: collectors
0: Radio,
9: doing
0: Testimony
9: that.
0: Hour.
9: And if
0: every
9: you greet only your own
0: of
9: people,
0: what God can do, not only
9: what are you
0: in
9: doing
0: life,
9: more than others?
0: In the lives of those you
9: do
0: love
9: not even pagans do
0: about.
9: That?
0: So that's daytime here
9: Be
0: on
9: perfect,
0: Premier Christian Radio. Back
9: as
0: 10
9: your Heavenly
0: o'clock,
9: Father is perfect.
0: Breakfast.
9: Matthew chapter 6. Be careful not to practice your righteousness in front of others to be seen by them. If you do, you will have no reward from your Father in heaven. So when you give to the needy, do not announce it with trumpets, as the hypocrites do in the synagogues and on the streets, to be honored by others. Truly, I tell you, they have received their reward in full. But when you give to the needy, do not let your left hand know what your right hand is doing, so that your giving may be in secret. Then your Father, who sees what is done in secret, will reward you. And when you pray, do not be like the hypocrites, for they love to pray standing in the synagogues and on the street corners to be seen by others. Truly, I tell you, they have received their reward in full. But when you pray, go into your room, close the door, and pray to your Father, who is unseen. Then your Father, who sees what is done in secret, will reward you. And when you pray, do not keep on babbling like pagans, for they think they will be heard because of their many words. Do not be like them, for your Father knows what you need before you ask him. This, then, is how you should pray. Our Father in heaven, hallowed be your name. Your kingdom come. Your will be done on earth as it is in heaven. Give us today our daily bread, and forgive us our debts, as we also have forgiven our debtors. And lead us not into temptation, but deliver us from the evil one. For if you forgive other people when they sin against you, your heavenly Father will also forgive you. But if you do not forgive others their sins, your Father will not forgive your sins. When you fast, do not look somber as the hypocrites do, for they disfigure their faces to show others they are fasting. Truly, I tell you, they have received their reward in full. But when you fast, put oil on your head and wash your face, so that it will not be obvious to others that you are fasting, but only to your Father who is unseen. And your Father who sees what is done in secret will reward you. Do not store up for yourselves treasures on earth, where moths and vermin destroy, and where thieves break in and steal. But store up for yourselves treasures in heaven,

0: For where your treasure is, there your heart will be also. The eye is the lamp of the body. If your eyes are healthy, your whole body will be full of light. But if your eyes are unhealthy, your whole body will be full of darkness. If then the light within you is darkness, how great is that darkness? No one can serve two masters. Either you will hate the one and love the other, or you will be devoted to the one and despise the other. You cannot serve both God and money.
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It's definitely got a groove to it, has it not? It's Danny Gokey, Corin Hawthorne. It's called We All Need Jesus. Now, imagine this. Imagine this. Premier Christian Radio. My name is Craig. Lovely to have you with me. Imagine this. You are out and about in your local sort of village, town centre or whatever, and you're walking around the street. And be honest with you, you're not really concentrating on where you're going. You're looking down at your phone. You may be daydreaming.

0: Ming, and then all of a sudden you switch back on, and then you find yourself in front of a little makeshift tent, and inside that tent there's tarot card reading going on. That happened to me just the other week. I was walking down a little square where I live, not really concentrating where I was going, and all of a sudden I found myself at the entrance of sort of like a fortune teller's tent. And I was like, whoa, I want to get away from here. Thank you very much. Now, we often talk about living in a time of spiritual openness, but it's not just the Christian faith that people are exploring. Some are turning to New Age spirituality, the world of crystals, tarot cards, and manifesting. While a psychic night down the pub isn't something new, there's a growing witchcraft community on social media dubbed Witch Talk. There are videos teaching people how to cast their own spells and do rituals. So how can we understand all this a bit more and make Jesus known to those who are searching? Evangelical Alliance has released a new guide for Christians, offering practical ways to share the faith with those who are spiritually curious. Catherine Brown from the EA has been talking to Premier's Malpope a bit more.
1: We're living in times of real spiritual openness, but that curiosity is splintered in all directions. And I think we as Christians can get a bit fearful of sharing our faith with people who are exploring practices that are dark and a bit scary, and we sort of get a bit stuck. But what we want to say is, actually, there is a huge opportunity to invite those people who are clearly searching for the spiritual realm, who are clearly searching for answers, for meaning, for truth, for peace, for all sorts of things, but they've been handed a counterfeit that will never satisfy. And we really want to equip Christians to go, actually, we know the one who can satisfy all of your longings and all of your questions.
2: Now,
1: his name is Jesus.
2: Yeah, well, that's good. There is good news at the end of all this. New Age spirituality. You know, I've seen people with crystals and I've seen tarot cards. What on earth is manifesting?
1: Oh, yeah. So manifesting has grown in popularity, particularly amongst young adults. And it has grown in popularity because loads of celebrities talk about doing it.
2: Okay.
1: So including Dua Lipa, who is a famous pop star. When she was on the Glastonbury main stage, she announced to the thousands listening, "I manifested this moment." And then during the World Cup, there were many footballers, including Harry Kane, who said, I'm manifesting a win. I would say, I'm really sorry that didn't work, Harry Kane. But manifesting is the idea that your thoughts shape what happens in your life. So if you think something enough, or if you write an intention down enough, then the universe will bend to your will and give you the things that you want.
2: Oh.
1: And you can see how this is a counterfeit version of prayer, because manifesting is all about my wants, my desires, my will, and doing enough to make that happen. And somehow the universe bends to your will and your ways and what you desire. Whereas prayer for a Christian is coming in line with God's way and his will and saying, Lord, I desire this for my life, but actually change my desires if it's not right. I want to walk your way. You're in control, not me. It's your will be done. Your kingdom come. So lots of young Christians find themselves in conversations with friends who are manifesting, and their friends go, well, manifesting's just prayer. And it's conversations like that that we want to equip Christians to be able to have and go, well, actually, they're quite different, and this is why. And I think it points to a deeper longing. So people long to have a sense of control. The world around us is so chaotic, and it can feel like, particularly for a young person who's grown up in quite an unstable world where they've grown up through COVID and there's wars and the news just bombards them with all sorts of things and they're not quite sure what their future's going to look like. The promise of manifesting is, well, you'll be in control, you'll get to do this stuff, but it will never satisfy because, like you said, oftentimes it completely doesn't work. And even when it does work, there's always a next thing. And also, how do you know that the things that you're asking for and manifesting are actually good for you and actually will lead to the fulfillment that you think that they will? Because I know for me, oftentimes there are things that I pray for and I ask God for, and God doesn't say yes or give me those things. And then I reflect back and I'm like, I'm so glad I'm not in control.
2: Yes.
1: I dodged a bullet there. Like, the Lord really protected me. It was so good that that thing didn't happen. And so, we are getting to invite a generation of people that just so desperately want control and chaos and say, what if there was one who had control? What if you could meet him? What if your life could be hidden in his life? What if you could trust him with your future? And so there's massive gospel opportunity at the moment for this sort of anxious generation.
2: Does the algorithm push this type of content?
1: Yeah, it's interesting. We released a report a few months ago called Faith in Action, where we surveyed 600 under 35s. And one of the questions we asked was, is there content, sort of, we were interviewing Christians, is there content that you're seeing online that you're not looking for that relates to other faiths? And 60% of the women who answered, you know, filled out our survey for this report said, yes, I am shown witch talk content, crystals manifesting, this type of content online without searching for it. So these are Christians being shown all this stuff. And I think it's because the algorithm has gone, well, you're sort of into spirituality and it seems like a lot of women are into this, so we'll push it to you. I would also say, I imagine there is a spiritual dynamic to it. The devil absolutely loves to sow seeds of the, you know, demonic and all sorts of other spiritualities and go, what about this? What about this? And I think why New Age spirituality is really having a moment is because it is the perfect spirituality for the cultural stories that this generation is being raised in. So the idea that it's all about you, that you're in control, you don't have to submit your life to any other boundaries or doctrine or authority. Actually, you can pick a mix and choose whatever works for you. And then that control piece that we already spoke about. And then the sort of deconstruction of truth. So this sort of postmodern generation that goes, well, there is no truth. It's sort of, if it's true for you, it kind of works. Well, New Age spirituality, it just thrives in that soil, because for some people they think, well, that practice is good, but for others they're like, I don't want to do that. And then they can sort of pick and choose what's true and what works for them. So I think it's very much related to the cultural waters that we're swimming in, and yeah, the cravings of this generation are met by this spirituality. But again, it's counterfeit. It will never satisfy. We have a real opportunity as Christians to point them to the one who will.
0: Amen to that. Catherine Brown from the Evangelical Alliance there on why some people are turning to New Age spirituality and why the EA has released a new guide for Christians. She was talking to Premier's Mal Pope.
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0: sounds absolutely manic, doesn't it? Perfect for a Friday afternoon, yeah? Maybe you've got that weekend vibe going on. Well, that certainly helped, right? Craig here with you, Premier Christian Radio. I wonder, is there anyone you know who you would like to be having a closer relationship with? Is there anyone in your life you know things are a little bit fractious? Do you look at the world and you think to yourself, oh, if only we could get along better? Well, here is a prayer from someone very special to Premier Christian Radio.
1: Hello, it's Canon John Twistleton from Sussex, and I'm delighted to lead prayer echoing the prayer of Jesus in John 17, verse 21, that Christians may be one. Sadly, the number of Christian denominations has risen to 50,000. There are big blocks united, like Roman Catholic and Orthodox, smaller groups like Anglican, Methodist and Lutheran, and very many Pentecostal churches with a similar tradition. We need prayer for and action towards visible unity as two-thirds of the world awaits the good news of Jesus. God our Father, we repent of our Christian divisions and ask your blessing upon the work of reconciliation. Tackling the unbelief of two-thirds of the world in obedience to your will is too great a task for us as a divided church. Bless and guide Pope Leo, Patriarch Bartholomew, Archbishop Sarah, and all Christian leaders. We thank you for the movement of prayer across denominations as Christians seek a deeper walk with you and a closer walk with one another. Lord Jesus Christ, who said to your apostles, "Peace I leave you, my peace I give you," look not on our sins but on the faith of your church, and graciously grant her peace and unity in accordance with your will. Come, Holy Spirit, bind your people with cords that cannot be broken, so that seeing the love among us, the world comes to faith. We pray in the name of the Father, and of the Son, and of the Holy Spirit. Amen.

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13: Good afternoon, I'm James Lewis. Nigel Farage insists reform has broken no laws after an undercover investigation claimed wrongdoing about foreign donations. Christian theologian Dr. James Orr has stepped down as a top party strategist, having been featured in the report. He denies wrongdoing. Mr. Farage says his party is the victim of entrapment and that the suggestions were loose pub talk. It's overshadowed their conference in Birmingham, where the supporters are firmly behind him.
14: It's just other parties, just their underhanded ways of just trying to attack reform. Too much bad-mouthing and not enough focusing on the problems.
15: We all know that everybody's out to get Farage.
16: You only take flak when you're over the target, and that's exactly what's happening here now.
13: The conference opened today with tributes to Anne Widdecombe, speakers talking about her Christian compassion and how it guided her political career. Elsewhere, a bill brought forward by a Christian MP to strengthen early childhood support has received unanimous backing in the House of Commons. Sir Desmond Swain's Babies Bill has passed second reading this afternoon, moving it a step closer to make provision like Best Start Hubs a legal duty for the government. He hopes it'll make a health service and parenting easier to access during a mother's pregnancy and in a

0: child's first 2 years. In Parliament, the Conservative MP has explained what the bill would do.
1: What it is doing is making those services accountable and more easily scrutinised by Parliament, and therefore less prone to being deprioritised.
0: Both the Foreign and Defence Secretary say it's paramount that Argentina's president respects people living on the Falkland Islands want to remain British. It's after Javier Milei threatened sanctions on companies drilling oil in fields off the territory. This week, US President Donald Trump hinted he might not help Britain in any future conflict because of a lack of support in the Iran war. Greg Swenson, who's chair of Republicans overseas, tells Premier he doesn't think it will come to that.
2: He's liberated the energy sector in America. Guess who benefits from that? It's not just oil companies, it's consumers. And so I think that, you know, the fact that Javier Milei is interested in liberating the energy sector, good for him, but not in the Falklands, that belongs to the United Kingdom.
0: A new report by the persecution watchdog Open Doors says violence against Christians in Nigeria is worsening. It's found that while Muslims are increasingly being targeted, Fulani militants primarily target Christians. In the last quarter of 2025, almost 3,500 people were abducted, a rise of more than 150% on the same period in the previous year. John Samuel from Open Doors tells Premier Moore.
3: Is extremely dangerous, and it mostly happens when the largely farming Christian communities are not prepared. It often comes when they are even, you know, sleeping in the middle of the night.
0: And a bishop has been released from a prison in Venezuela after 5 years. Bishop Juado Furfan was charged with terrorism and conspiracy in 2021 after authorities accused him of attempting to destabilize the country.
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0: Starting in England, London is mostly cloudy with a temperature of 20 degrees Celsius. Rain is moving its way northwards with light showers over Manchester. Into Scotland, Edinburgh has seen showers with temperatures around 14 degrees Celsius. Wales is seeing some brighter spells and isolated showers with Cardiff at 18 degrees. Across Northern Ireland, Belfast is 18 degrees Celsius with some drizzle. That's your latest from the Premier News team. For more stories from a Christian perspective, head to premierchristian.news.
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Oh, so sad that we lost him earlier this year, a short illness, but we can be confident that he is in a better place. Brian Dirksen, and we can also be absolutely assured of the fact that he's left some wonderful songs behind. Come Now Is the Time to Worship, teaming up with a whole host of artists on that one. Craig here with you, Premier Christian Radio, Friday afternoon well and truly underway. I'm thrilled that you are making Premier Christian Radio part of your plans. We are going to be talking about the fact that it's September. Many brand new rhythms have started or restarted as the academic year is up and underway again. So Emma Timms on September Faith Rhythms. What can maybe a new way of life or a new season in life mean as far as our faith is concerned? That is to come your way this hour. And it wouldn't be Premier Christian Radio on an afternoon round about 4:30 with Bernie Diamond, a different perspective that's to come your way in the next sort of 25 minutes or so. Let's keep the tunes coming, shall we? This is Commons Worship and Kane. It's Trust and Obey.

0: It's one of those songs where there have been so many different versions. I really hope you enjoyed that one just as much as I enjoyed playing it for you here on Premier Christian Radio. Thank you for being with me. I don't know if I told you this, but my eldest daughter, she started secondary school yesterday, and her first day, it was a real baptism of fire. You know when you do something, you try something out for the first time, and you hope it's not going to be too hard. You hope, you know, you'll get eased in. And to be fair, you know, the school have eased in as much as possible. But I did feel sorry for her, given my memories of this when I was in secondary school, which was, dare I say it, a long, long time ago. I did feel for my daughter, who on her very first day of secondary school, what does she kick off with? Double maths.
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0: Lauren Daigle, Look Up Child. So we've alluded to it just a few moments ago here on Premier Christian Radio. Young children, young people across England, Northern Ireland and Wales heading back to school, joining, of course, those in Scotland who went back a few years ago. Not just school as well, college, university. Over the coming weeks, the routines are returning. Early mornings, packed lunches, timetables, commutes, rushing to after-school clubs and things like that. Life is getting back into its very busy rhythm. But what about spiritual lives? As we step into a new season, is autumn a chance to maybe reset our spiritual rhythm as well as our physical one? Emma Timms is the founder of Prayer Orchid, a spiritual director and author of Faith Habits and How to Form Them. She joined Premier's Mal Pope to share some practical wisdom on building faith-filled rhythms this autumn. Mal began by asking, as Christians, how should we approach this new season?
1: So I think, again, like letting there be a transitional season of autumn, I think we can learn through the way God has made creation that we can see something of the nature of God within that. So even the fact that, yes, we've had this fullness of summer, but we don't have that all year round, and that's okay. And we can take that spiritually as well. We have seasons that feel like we're really excelling and blooming and we're hearing from God, and then we can have times where it feels a little bit more fallow, and that happens in nature, and it's okay if it happens in us as well. So I think that's a really good lesson of autumn, to see the leaves fall and know that sometimes that can happen for us too, and it's okay. Like, we weren't created to be in full summer bloom all the time. So I think we can really take that from autumn as a reflection, if you like, just to notice and think, oh, I don't have to be the same all the time. It's okay to have times where I have slightly less energy, or I'm slightly more withdrawn, or I'm not in such a season of giving. You know, I think it helps us see that we don't have to be on all the time.
2: Mm. Do you have a set routine in your family, or I'm going back talking about my mum and dad at the moment, but we used to, every morning, somebody would share reading and we'd all get together. You know, it sounds a bit like the Waltons, but we did. My dad would read from the scripture and he'd pray, and then we'd all go off to school or whatever. And that was our routine growing up as kids. Do you have that sort of routine? Have you instilled that from the beginning, or have you got a different sort of routine?
1: I think one of the things that we've really tried to instill is Sabbath. Done that for a long time, kind of over a decade. And so just that, like, the kids kind of having this different, like, knowing the difference between that there is this day that's a little bit different, and a time where work stops, and you can see how they kind of keep that going in their own ways now. And so, yeah, having a time set apart to be together. And also, there's been a lot of letting go, I think, in this season, because things like, we always just ate dinner together every single night. Well, between clubs and jobs, mm-hmm. between the six of us, that's just not realistic. So now we have to create a new routine that's based in the reality of what we actually live in, of being like, okay, twice a week, we're definitely going to all sit down, and, you know, we're going to have to say no to someone about something they want to do to keep that instilled. So I think there's got to be, I mean, this is my opinion, but a flexibility of things with a growing family as they go, as you've got older teens going into adulthood.
2: And we were talking about the kids going through this, but it's a change for the parents as well, isn't it? Suddenly realizing that you, as you say, you have to let go, you have to be flexible, you have to, but still give that support as people go through this new experience, because we can remember that experience. I'm sure we can remember the fear and of a new day in school or traveling away from home for the first time. It's also the first time as a parent, maybe you've done it. What sort of preparation do you think we

0: should be doing if it's not too late?
1: Well, I think if you've got someone, or if you are going through a season and it's actually going to be a transition for you, like a new job or a totally different routine, then with our spiritual practice, I think something that's really grounding, because if there's already other change, something that will settle you can be really helpful. So I don't know, if there's a book in the Bible that's very precious to you, that feels like a balm to be in, or if there's a particular practice like pausing at midday to do the Lord's Prayer or something that's very settling, I think that can be good in a time of change. If you kind of dread going back to routine and the end of summer and it's a bit like, oh, like you don't look at it so positively, then maybe doing something that feels exciting or new could be really good. Just to, I guess, bring in the opposite can be really helpful, because we can tend to accidentally do the same, like perpetuate it and make it worse. And so, and then that is totally destabilizing. So I think being honest, appraise of like, okay, how am I feeling?
0: Mm-hmm.
1: Where do I feel the invitations from God are, and what is going to help me? And being quite intentional about it, I think, can be really good. So it's a good time to review what you're doing now, I think, spiritual practices, and think, okay, what's going to be really supportive for the next little bit of time? So you could think of the month of September, or you could maybe think of autumn, and then think what is right for you.
0: Very helpful indeed. The voice of Emma Timms there. Emma is the founder of the Prayer Orchid, a spiritual director and author of Faith Habits and How to Form Them. She was chatting with our very own Mal Pope about how we can form good, sustainable faith habits this September. It's all very well having good habits. It's all very well good thinking, yeah, we'd love to be able to do this, but I think the key word in that is sustainable. Setting yourself goals, setting yourself some rhythms and routines which you know you can keep on, because there's nothing worse than feeling bad about not achieving something, or being where you want, not being where you want to be or where you're intended. You can listen to that full interview with Emma on Premier Plus. Just search for Daytime on Premier. Now, it's not just something unique to September. We've always got the brilliant Bernie Dimet with a different perspective, and he's coming your way with more wisdom in the next few moments.

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0: However, you are listening to Premier Christian Radio this afternoon, DAB Radio, smart speaker, or perhaps online. I'm so thrilled that you have done so. I hope you're sitting comfortably. I hope there's not many distractions around because it's time to lock in to my favourite Australian.
1: Where I come from, meekness is just another word for weakness. So why did Jesus say, blessed are the meek? And is meekness a quality that you and I should search out or shun? Hi, I'm Bernie Diamond. Welcome again to the program as we finish up this week by taking a look at this whole meekness thing from a different perspective. And do stick with me because very soon I'll be telling you about my latest life application book. It's called Walking with the Spirit, and I'd love to send you a free copy to help you live the amazing life that God always intended. But this is the very last week it'll be available, so don't miss out. Can I tell you one of the most exciting things that I've discovered in life? It's this. That when I just get on and do the good things that God's called me to do day after day, not perfectly, mind you, not always brilliantly, but just doing them quietly, I get this deep sense of satisfaction from just doing those things. Now, that doesn't sound like a particularly earth-shattering insight until you understand that for most of my life, at least the first 36 or so years, I was flat out chasing and achieving success and recognition and reward. And I can truly say that not one

It's like night and day. Once the world was kind of a murky monochrome, today I get to live life in a full, vibrant technicolor. I can't begin to put words around the difference. And in a sense, it's taken me years to kind of reflect on that and figure out what was going on. To tell you the truth, I didn't like everything Jesus had to say right from the beginning. Like this one, "Blessed are the meek, for they shall inherit the earth." Well, meekness, from where I come from, is just another word for weakness, buddy. I mean, it's a dog-eat-dog business world, and you have to claw your way to the top and tread on other people and make it and reap it and spend it. It's all about fame and fortune, buddy. It's all about making it. And I had those things, at least in the sphere in which I worked. I travelled the world speaking at large IT conferences, and I had a big car and a big salary, and I could eat at any restaurant I wanted to, and basically I could buy just about anything I wanted to. And yet the sweet delight of fulfilment in life eluded me. I was getting it all. It just wasn't satisfying me. Then I became a Christian and started reading some of what Jesus had to say. And this saying, "Blessed are the meek, for they shall inherit the earth," well, it was definitely not on my hit parade. Why? I didn't want to become some mealy-mouthed, meek little mouse, some sort of weakling, you know, wearing boring clothes, smiling lamely, letting people use me as a doormat. You go to church on Sunday morning with an ever-graying congregation,

meek. Let me read it to you word for word, because it's not very long. Meekness is mildness of disposition, gentleness of spirit. Meekness towards God is that disposition of the spirit in which we accept his dealings with us as good, and therefore without disputing or resisting. In the Old Testament, the meek are those who wholly relied on God rather than their own strength to defend them against injustice. So meekness towards evil people means knowing that God is permitting the injuries they inflict, that he's using them to purify us, and that he'll deliver us in his good time. Meekness may not be about being a wimp, but about accepting everything that happens to me as being from God, and so not fighting it. Now, that really fits with what we've been talking about this last week, flying under the radar, ditching this addiction to worldly success and recognition, and having my way and reaping the reward, and just quietly getting on with life and honoring God and doing the stuff he's called each one of us to do. And when people come after us with a meat cleaver, and you know, they inevitably do, just relying on God to keep us safe rather than retaliating in our own strength. Hoo-wee, man, that is going to be hard. The more I thought about it, the more I came to realize that meekness actually requires an enormous strength and self-control. A meek person is someone who keeps their strength in check. I constantly have people come against me in ministry and in life, and it's amazing how many people don't understand what God's called me to do. And I'm sure you have the same from time to time. My old way of handling it was to saw them in half. I mean, my tongue can make a grown man cry at 30 paces. I tell you, it's a scary thing. I can be a very scary person. And I used to tear people apart, limb by limb, with words and with logic. Meekness is the exact opposite of that. Meekness says, I don't have to win. And that's so counterintuitive, isn't it? Yet Jesus says, blessed are the meek, for they shall inherit the earth. Blessed, happy, joyous. Because instead of winning the odd battle today, they end up winning in the long run. They inherit the earth. See, an inheritance is not something you get now. It's something you get later. Jesus is saying, blessed are those who lose now, for they will win later. Jesus put it another way too. We looked at it yesterday on the program. He said, truly I tell you, unless a grain of wheat falls to the ground and dies, it remains only a single seed. But if it dies, it produces many seeds. If you love your life, you'll lose it. But if you hate this life in this world, you'll keep it for eternity. See, again, Jesus is talking about reaping a harvest, an inheritance. When? Not now. Later. And that takes such enormous faith. It takes such enormous courage to rest in God and let other people do things and behave badly, and for us not to attack them back, for us not to get our way, for us not to say, you know something, I have rights, I've got to win here. No, Jesus wants us to leave him alone and to reap the harvest later. And so, you know, when I started to live my life that way, as I said, I didn't do it perfectly and I still don't do it perfectly. We all have our days. But just living like that with all my heart, deciding I don't have to win anymore, just doing the best I could, knowing that day by day God would bring me battles where I'd have to lay down my right to win, and it would hurt and it would be hard. Honestly, each one was difficult at the beginning, but little by little, I've withdrawn from being Bernie the Bully. My name, Bernard, literally means to be as strong as a bear, and I am. One of the strongest people you'll ever meet. Mentally tough, geared to success. And God has called me to lay down the winning and just day by day follow him. And sometimes, you know, people do things and say things and they hurt so much. And that's the time when I just go to God and say, Lord, I just believe in your word. And you've called me to lay this down. It's not about my success, my limelight, my being seen by people to win. It's about dying to self, giving up

0: the success and the recognition thing. You know what I found? Even though it's hard, this sweet delight of trusting in His protection, in what He brings day by day, in His provision, just quietly getting on with life without fanfare or drama, is such a sweet thing. Well, that's my story. What's yours? Life's messy. Have you noticed? And when the stuff we're going through threatens to derail us altogether, well, what we desperately need is a helping hand. That's why I'd so love to send you a free copy of my latest book, Walking with the Spirit. Because God's Word, man, it's alive and active. Amen? So I'm praying that through this book, He'll help you experience the power of the Spirit firsthand. You can request your free copy right now at ChristianityWorks.com. You'll see that offer right there toward the top of the homepage. Just click on it, pop in your name and email, and that ebook will be on its way to your inbox in just seconds. But this is the very last week that this particular book will be available, so don't miss out. That web address again is ChristianityWorks.com. Thank you so much for joining me. I'm Bernie Diamond. Catch you again, same time Monday, with a different perspective.
1: 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Bernie Diamond there playing for you on Premier Christian Radio. Where on earth does he get all the inspiration from to come up with something brand new every single day? He really is a gifted individual. Songs to come from Third Day. I wonder, are you someone who is waiting for a miracle at the moment? Well, it's the perfect song in the next few moments. Let's continue the tunes, though. This is from Ghost Ship, and it's a wonderful song called Holy, Holy, Holy.

So much is shallow these days. Pictures, but not words. Texts that seem impersonal. Tweets rather than conversation. It can leave us all feeling rather empty. At Premier Christianity, we go deeper to bring you a thought-provoking and credible mix of theological articles, biblical interpretation, interviews, debates, and trends. 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

Maybe, just maybe, you're going through a situation right now where you need that miracle. Craig here with you on Premier Christian Radio, playing you Third Day, and I Need a Miracle. Whatever circumstances you're going through, whatever difficulties you are facing, don't face them with a worldly perspective. That would be my plea to you. Don't face them with a worldly perspective, because God does not deal with your issues and the things that you're going through on a worldly basis. He deals with them on a God basis. Amen? Amen. Do stay with me here on Premier Christian Radio. We're talking about a crisis as far as British vicars are concerned. What is the crisis? All will be revealed. The Falkland Islands belongs to Argentina, according to the Argentinian president. He is ramping up rhetoric, isn't he, about sovereignty of the islands. And an insight for living with Chuck Swindoll. Do you really know God? That's to come your way. Can I just also remind you that on Monday, 10 o'clock, daytime show is back on here on Premier Christian Radio.

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4: Good afternoon, I'm James Lewis. A bill to improve support for families in the first 1,001 days of their child's life has been backed by the House of Commons. It's been brought forward by Christian MP Sir Desmond Swain, being passed at second reading without opposition this afternoon. Provision of services like Best Start Family Hubs would become a statutory duty for the government if it were to become law. Sir Desmond explained to the Commons why early support is important.
5: It's vital that we make that impact in those early weeks and months and years when 1 million neural networks are being formed every second and the baby's brain grows to 80% of the weight of an adult's brain.
4: Elsewhere, Christian theologian Dr. James Orr has left his role as Reform UK's head of policy after being featured in an undercover investigation about foreign donations. He's denied breaking electoral rules, and party leader Nigel Farage claims they've been victims of entrapment. Reform's conference has got underway in Birmingham today with tributes to Anne Widdecombe. Mr. Farage says the former Tory minister who was killed at her Devon home in July was the best female politician in Britain since Thatcher.
6: But what I learned over the years, what a trusted, loyal colleague she was, what fun she was to go out after work and have a drink with. And even when you had your disagreements with Anne, every conversation always ended on a good note.
4: The judge in the case of an American woman accused of murdering her three children says he'll declare a mistrial. It's after jurors failed to reach a decision after 7 days of deliberations. Lindsay Clancy strangled Callan, Dawson and Cora in Massachusetts in 2023, but argued she was suffering postpartum psychosis. Judge William Sullivan's given the defence an hour to appeal to a higher court for a stay. The UK government has again insisted the Falklands are British and that its position is unwavering. This after Argentina's president reiterated his country's claim to the islands and announced plans to sanction oil companies working there. This week, Donald Trump suggested the US might not support Britain in any future conflict over the territory. Greg Swenson, who's chairman of Republicans Overseas, tells Premier the situation is being blown out of proportion.
7: I think this will look back at this as a lot of chatter. And nothing really significant will happen. But of course, you know, that's what we think of as Christians. The, you know, number one, let's try to maintain peace. Number two, let's not get too excited about, you know, a couple of politicians rattling their sabers.
4: And a bishop has been released from a prison in Venezuela after 5 years. Bishop Juando Furfan was charged with terrorism and conspiracy in 2021 after authorities accused him of attempting to destabilize the country. During his time in jail, he was allegedly tortured. Christian Solidarity Worldwide have welcomed his release but say he should never have been imprisoned.
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4: This evening and tonight, showers affect northern and northwestern areas. Elsewhere remains mostly dry with long clear spells. Cooler than the previous night, with winds gradually easing, especially across southern areas, leading into a fine start to the weekend, which will be mostly dry tomorrow. Overnight lows of 8 degrees Celsius in London, 9 in Cardiff, 10 in Belfast and 11 in Edinburgh. That's your latest from the Premier News team. 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

The sound of Madeline Kersner, who you may well have heard here on Premier Christian Radio from time to time, not in a singing capacity, but as in a presenting capacity. Lovely to hear the song called Glorious there, Shimmer. Just to kick us off our 5 o'clock hour, thank you very much to James as well, making sure we're up to date with all that we need to know. Of course, news from a Christian perspective. We will be getting more on the Falkland Islands. The Argentinian president is ramping up his rhetoric about what he believes should happen. He thinks the Falkland Islands is Argentinian. Of course, technically speaking, legally speaking, geographically speaking, it's British territory. We're also going to be hearing as well what President Trump makes of the whole situation. And there is a crisis among vicars, a distinct lack of them. Why? What needs to be done to get more vicars? All to come your way. We'll be discussing it this hour.

0: Teaming up with Joe Hardy, Julia Lovelace, Shine Jesus Shine, so many different versions of that Graham Kendrick classic. I really hope you enjoyed that. Maybe it's just our way of keeping hold of summer, right? Quarter past five. Don't forget, when you wake up tomorrow, plenty to look forward to. On tomorrow's Big Breakfast, join Max and Lydia as they're going to be chatting to the worship leader Tim Hughes, first solo music in more than a decade, on how everything that happened around Soul Survivor led him back to his guitar. They'll also be joined by students from Just Love, to explore what it means to follow Jesus at university and pursue social justice without getting lost in activism. And of course, there is another trip to the yay or nay courtroom and yet another spicy Christian issue going on trial. It is not to be missed. Big Breakfast this Saturday morning, tomorrow from 8 o'clock, right here on Premier Christian Radio.
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0: Capitol Hill Baptist Church, Jesus, keep me near the cross. It is premier Christian radio for your Friday afternoon. Trusting all is well. Going to give you a little bit of an idea of what we can look forward to throughout the evening here on premier with some fantastic teaching programs to enjoy and to be encouraged and inspired by once again. Donald Trump has once more sparked controversy after suggesting that the United States may not come to Britain's aid in any future conflict over the Falkland Islands. In an interview, the US president pointed to Britain's limited support for the Iran war, saying that the UK had not been there to help America. So let's all put this into context. Last night, Argentinian's president, Javier Milei, reiterated the country's claim on the Falkland Islands. In a national address, he said he would even introduce sanctions on any oil companies working nearby. So what can we make of it all from a Christian perspective? Greg Swenson, who is chair of the Republicans overseas, has been giving his view to Premier's Michael Vanstone.
1: I thought the president did a good job of dodging the question. He surely didn't answer it. And he did not say he wouldn't come to the aid of the UK. He just dodged the question. And I think he's just teasing. He's doing his usual, you know, kind of trolling, because he is transactional. But he's really disappointed in the way that the UK has behaved, especially with around the Chagos Islands and, of course, around allowing or not allowing the US to use the base at the beginning of the Iran conflict. So, I mean, it's pretty clear. I know I'm stating the obvious, but look, you know, he's got a point. He's got a point that the UK was disappointing, one, and two, that the UK is really dragging their feet on defense and security commitments. So, overall. So I think that's, you know, that's why he's kind of teasing with the comment on, or lack thereof, on the Falklands.
2: So just for clarification, it isn't just about the Falklands. It's really a broader warning to Britain about burden sharing and defense spending, is it?
1: Absolutely. 100%. And I think, you know, he's got other issues with, you know, with the UK that he's been very candid about, you know, energy security as well. And you know, the mass migration issue. But really, on this point, he's just kind of throwing it out there. He likes to throw a grenade in the room or you know, shake the tree a little bit. But I do think he wants to see that commitment of, you know, 3% of GDP on defense spending by 2030, 5% by whatever metric they've used, 2035 or whatever. So, you know, I think that's important to the president, and it's better for the UK. It's better for the people of the UK.
2: So what message does this send to Argentina then, Greg, particularly the Argentine president, who has renewed his country's claims to the Falkland Islands?
1: Yeah, I think that, again, the president is sort of teasing everybody. I know he's a fan of Javier Milei, obviously, and, you know, we're happy to see a party of the right in Argentina, and we have great hopes for that country. However, I've been very clear. I wrote an op-ed in tvnews.com, you know, supporting the sovereignty of the United Kingdom and arguing that absolutely I and many of us are against any kind of threat of giving the Falklands to Argentina for a long list of reasons. I think it's obscene to even think about it. But and the president even, you know, even made reference to, you know, 1981 I think it was 81 or 82, you know, the Falklands crisis or conflict, you know, now almost 45 years ago. But I do think that the president is just trying to push the prime minister toward, you know, a return to the defense and security commitment that all the countries in NATO have, but especially the UK, because they're our closest ally.
2: So how should Christians think about the UK's relationship with Argentina when there remains a deep disagreement over sovereignty of the Falkland Islands? Very hard to have a normal relationship.
1: It really is. And I don't think that they're helping the cause by making this claim. It just seems, you know, especially after the whole Chagos argument that we've had for 12 or 18 months now, I don't think it's productive. I don't think it's constructive for Javier Milei to make that argument. They're,

0: There is no argument. And so I think that, you know, from a Christian perspective, of course, we start with peace and wanting peace. And if there's any risk of conflict, which again, it's early days, and I think this we'll look back at this as a lot of chatter and nothing really significant will happen. But of course, you know, that's what we think of as Christians, the, you know, number one, let's try to maintain peace. Number two, let's not get too excited about, you know, a couple of politicians rattling their sabers.
1: But there is something else at stake here, isn't there?
0: Yeah.
1: Oil.
0: Yeah.
1: And Argentina wants the oil, and it comes, some of it, I think. Am I right here? Some of it comes within the territory owned by the Falklands.
0: Yeah, and look, I think there's a certain amount of greed involved. I think there's plenty of oil outside of the Falkland, you know, footprint that Javier Milei should be exploiting. I'm all for energy security. I'm all for liberating the energy sector. It's better for the people. It keeps their prices down. I mean, I know, again, I'm stating the obvious, but there's plenty of assets that are Argentine sovereign, and I don't think you should be worrying about the you know the Falklands. And you know there is a bit of geopolitics involved. There is a bit of transactional nature to it. The president has done a good job of securing energy assets. He's done it in Venezuela. He's ultimately doing it in the Gulf, and he's liberated the energy sector in America. Guess who benefits from that? It's not just oil companies, it's consumers. And so I think that, you know, the fact that Javier Milei is interested in liberating the energy sector, good for him, but not in the Falklands. That belongs to the United Kingdom.
2: Greg Swenson there, Chair of Republicans Overseas, on President Trump's comments over support for the UK in any event of a future conflict over the Falkland Islands. He was talking to Premier's Michael Vanstone. News more on that, don't forget, and news from a Christian perspective, always ready and waiting when you need it at premierchristian.news.
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0: Phil Thompson. The song is called Light My Way. Look at the time, already 5:30. Now then, is the British vicar becoming an endangered species? A major new report says it could well be. I wonder if you go to a church with a traditional vicar. Ordination training entries have almost halved since 2020. That's the first clue. Full-time paid clergy are at an historic low for the first time. Second clue. Third clue, you want to hear it? Resignations now outpace retirements. A report is calling for a covenant of care, better training and support, and scrapping mandatory retirement age. Marcus Walker is from the Save Our Parish campaign and joined Mal Pope on the NewsHour a little earlier, where Mal asked him whether he was happy being a vicar himself.
1: I mean, I think it's the best thing you can do, certainly if you're called to it. It's absolutely wonderful, but also I'm lucky. I'm in the City of London and I only have two churches to look after. All over the country, that's not the case. And it's becoming harder and harder and harder to be a vicar. And more people, sadly, are giving it up, and fewer people are taking up the reins. And if the Church of England is going to survive, we've got to do something about it.
2: And what's caused it? Are not enough people being called? Are they not paying enough money? Burnout? Resignations? What's caused this?
1: Well, it's kind of all of the above. And there's a certain degree of chicken and egg to the question. If you don't get enough people training to be priests and going into it, then you've got fewer and fewer priests and more parishes that priests have to look after, which then means you're stressed.

0: too thin and unable to get stuck in and enjoy the job that you're doing, which then means you end up being sad. What, 35% of incumbents, people in charge of parishes, record, have signs of being actually clinically depressed.
1: Wow.
0: In a large C of E survey. 29% of all priests show signs of being depressed. The greatest recruitment sergeant for the clergy is a joyful priest.
1: Yeah.
0: And if we make the jobs undoable, then they're not doing that, and then people aren't coming forward.
1: Can I just talk about your own calling, Marcus? How did it come about for you to be think I'm going to become a vicar?
0: You know, in a way, there's a long answer and a short answer, or a long trajectory. So I look back and I think, oh, I was that kid who buried the cat with a sort of little funeral.
1: Little yes, all things bright and beautiful.
0: Without any thought that I might actually end up doing it for a living. I just thought the cat needed a burial kind of thing. But there was actually a very clear moment of calling when God spoke absolutely directly to me when I was in a service not long after a very good friend of mine had died. And there was an absolute moment of, you must do this. And I can sort of almost point to the moment in the music that I was listening to, that they were singing at the time, that just where just everything came together as a, this is what you must do.
1: And the other thing, just before we sort of get into a bit more nitty-gritty, that the whole parish system, does it still work? Because the country has changed since the original parishes have been set out. Do they still serve the same sort of purpose with the right number of people in the right sort of places?
0: Well, yes and no. I mean, the reality is everything grows and develops.
1: Mm-hmm.
0: And, you know, throughout the history of the church, you've got areas that were populated that now are depopulated and you need, you know, a little bit less there. And you've got areas that used to be an empty field and now are a huge community and you need more churches there. Absolutely, you know, the church need, in every generation, the church grows and changes and reflects the population as it is. But the basic idea of the parish is at the absolute core of how the Church of England operates and should be, because what it's about is communities of people in a sort of radiating out from the church itself, worshipping God, encountering him and knowing him through the priests who are, and with, not just through, but with the priests who are able and often are paid, although God bless the ones who aren't paid, who are there to preach the gospel, to celebrate the sacraments, to baptize the children, to teach, to walk alongside people, to be in the community. The old word for a vicar was a parson, because they were the person of the community. They were there for everybody. And that now, in an increasingly digital world, is gold. It's real human contact. Mm. It's people embedded in place.
1: I mean, you're the chair of Save the Parish. What are you hoping to do? Obviously, you're a good communicator. You could have been a barrister. Argue your case for Save the Parish. What should we be doing?
0: Well, the big thing is, do we have enough resources? And by which I mean all of the kind of resources, whether that's time, energy or money, in order to make sure that we are able to be, as the Church of England claims that it is, a community, a Christian presence in every community. Are we actually able to make sure that we're allowing people, enabling people to worship God well, up and down the country, in the poorest places, in the richest places, in the most rural, in the most urban? And the thing is, over the last 15 to 20 years, there's been a very significant change. There's been a bit of a panic about the decline in church numbers. And we've seen the huge redirection of money away from traditional ministry and parishes towards short-term grant-based projects, where the kind of people who have been running the church for the last few years like, because they've got kind of measurable and achievable outcomes. And so hundreds upon hundreds upon hundreds of millions of pounds being spent on these new projects, but the consequence of which has been the defunding of old-fashioned ministry in, well, across the country.
1: Mm-hmm.
0: The hardest hit have been the poorest communities. 40% of church

0: that's an absolute scandal.
1: That was Marcus Walker there from Save Our Parish campaign talking about why parish vicars are on the decline, what seems to be causing it. And I think even if, you know, you've got a reverend, a pastor, minister, whatever it is you call them, try and imagine them now in your church, try and imagine them leading your church, try and imagine them giving a service or a sermon or whatever. Can you please, over the course of the next few days, whether it's face-to-face, whether it's through text, whether it's through social media messaging, just try and encourage them, because they're doing such a great job, so many hours unseen. Please, just tell them how wonderful they are and how amazing they're valued. Would you do that for me? Thank you.
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0: Ian, I'd love to be part of that band. I don't know what I'd do. I don't know what I'd play. But there they are with all my boast in Jesus. Now then, what do your friends, colleagues, and maybe even family members make of God? I wonder if you've ever tried to start a conversation about your faith. Perhaps some are believers. Maybe others are a bit skeptical. Chuck Swindoll here of Insight for Living briefly reflects on what the world thinks of God right now.
1: The glory of God has not been revealed to this generation. The God of contemporary Christianity is only slightly superior to the gods of Greece and Rome, if indeed he is not actually inferior to them in that he is weak and helpless while they at least had power. If nothing else, the study of Job reveals to us we do not know his ways. We cannot explain the inexplicable. We cannot fathom the unfathomable. So we cannot unscrew the inscrutable. And let's stop trying. If only these foolish men who saw themselves as Job's friends had simply acknowledged that, it would have been so much more comforting to this man in such enormous pain as he sat longing for at least an arm around his shoulder that said, "We're here, but we don't understand any more than you do, man. But we're here." God is up to something phenomenal, and it's high. We cannot attain to it. It is vast. We cannot measure it. May I go this far? He doesn't have a wonderful plan for everybody's life. For some lives, his plan is Lou Gehrig's disease. For some lives, his plan is a life of pain and heartbreak and brokenness. For some, his plan is no to the prayers for healing. But we don't like that. We won't accept that. In fact, we'll go so far as to say, if you believe that, you lack faith. I say, if you believe that, you believe the Bible. Because the God of the Bible includes the lives of people who do not get well, who do not quickly get over the problems, who do not easily move through the illnesses. This book pictures its heroes, warts and all. They fail, they fall, they hurt, and sometime on occasion, amazingly, they succeed. But we don't like that. We are Americans. And we can't stand the thought of failing or falling or losing or not getting what we want. And so we should not be surprised when we turn again to the book of Job and we wade through Bildad's nonsense of chapter 25. We hear more of the same garbage that has been going on since chapter 4, chapter 5, chapter 6, chapter 8, chapter 10, chapter 12, chapter 15, chapter 18. Chapter 23, chapter 25, Bildad the Shuhite answered.
0: And that was Chuck Swindoll issuing a challenge about how we and the world view God. You can hear his full sermons every single weekday morning at 6:30. As far as your evening inspiration is concerned, make sure you do stick around. Back today from 6, PowerPoint Ministries with Jack Graham, Daily Hope Returns, Rick Warren. And a little bit later on, Grace to You, plus Open the Bible with Colin Smith is back from 7:30. Have yourself a lovely rest of your Friday. Have an even better start to Saturday morning. And I can't wait to be back with you Monday, right here at Premier Christian Radio, from 2 in the afternoon.

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3: Across the UK this Friday evening, northern and western areas are seeing scattered showers, notably around Edinburgh at 15 degrees Celsius with light rain. Belfast is 18 degrees Celsius, expecting isolated showers to ease overnight. Meanwhile, England and Wales are largely dry with clear spells. London is 22 degrees Celsius under overcast skies, whilst Cardiff is a mild 20 degrees Celsius. Winds are generally easing, though remaining breezy in some northern parts. A very warm weekend is forecast for southern and eastern England.
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5: My name is Peter. I am from Gateshead. I just want to give a shout out to Premier Christian Radio, and I just want to thank them for the work they're doing. 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I can just tune it into the TV. 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You know, it blesses me. And if anybody's hesitating, I would give it a go, like, because it's worth tuning into.
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9: Christ-like love is the very definition of love. 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And what we have here, what we see here in the upper room with Jesus, just to start, is grace and humility on display. The selfless, sacrificial Savior shows us how to live, because this love is unselfish and humble. Only humble people can love like Jesus.
8: On today's PowerPoint, Dr. Graham brings a message about what a life focused on Christ is really all about. Now here's Dr. Graham with his message, The Way of the Master.
9: Right now I want you to take your Bibles and turn with me to John's Gospel, the Gospel of John, chapter 13. We're going to go with Jesus into the upper room. The night that he was betrayed, before he went to the cross, hours before the crucifixion, and Jesus gathered his disciples, his chosen one,

Because of that night, he taught us in four chapters what it means to live a Christ-centered life. Christianity is Christ in you. Christianity is not a code, a cause, a creed, or even a church, but Christ. It's wonderful to know that Christ is for us. God is for you. It's wonderful to know, if you're a believer, that Christ is beside you, walking with you. He is behind you, caring for you. He is in front of you, leading you. But the great truth is this, that God in Christ lives in us. And when we discover that Jesus is alive in us, the risen Christ is alive in us, then we learn how to live and how to give like Jesus. What is the mindset of this generation? This generation in particular is focused on self, living as though Jesus Christ never lived, never died, never rose again. This is the problem that we have in the world. Such self-centeredness and lovelessness, such pride, and therefore so little love. And this is not only a problem for the community and the country and the world, it's a problem with many Christians because we are so distracted, scrolling, screening, obsessed with many things, and taking our eyes off Christ and the focus that he is giving to us that we might walk with him. And we have no problem living selfishly, do we? And in doing so, we often forget about the Savior and live our own way rather than living in sacrifice and service to God. We miss the fullness of the promises of God and the provision of God, all these promises that we're going to find here in the upper room with Jesus and discover these once again. We miss all of this if we live for self. And so the first lesson that Jesus is going to teach us from the upper room is about how to live a selfless life. I'm calling this message the way of the master. And the way of the master, the way of Jesus is a life of love. Jesus has gathered these men, and what a group they were. Peter and James and John, Simon the Zealot, who was a political revolutionary, Thaddeus, who you barely know. Judas was there initially in that upper room. They were all there. And as the shadows were falling on that Passover evening, it was Thursday night, as I noted, before the cross, before he is betrayed, Jesus shows them the way of the master. Verse 1 says, "Now before the feast of the Passover, when Jesus knew that his hour had come," Jesus knew why he had come to earth. And his mission was to die on the cross for our sins, always. That was his mission. And now the hour, the fatal hour, had come. The enemies of Christ were circling. The devil was moving. And so this is the end of his earthly ministry. And he no longer would speak publicly to the crowds, but he's now speaking privately to his disciples. And at this Passover meal, which eventually becomes the Lord's Supper, he realizes the hour had come. Having loved his own who were in the world, he loved them to the end. What kind of love is a Christ-centered, Christ-like love, a Christian love? Let's define it. Let's define Christ-like love, Christ-centered love. He loved them to the end. That is, he loved them to completion. He loved them to perfection. He loved them faithfully and forever. He loved them to the end. And what is true of those men is true of us. These men is true of us. He loves you with an everlasting love.

There's nothing you can do to make God love you more than he loves you right now. There's nothing you can do to cause God to love you less than he loves you right now. He loves you with an eternal, everlasting love. This is the story of the Bible. It's the message of the Bible. For God so loved the world that he gave his only begotten son. God has loved you always. He always has. He always will. Now, I'm reminding you of what many of you, if not most of you, already know. It's such a simple thing, but a sublime thing to say, God loves you with an everlasting love. He loves you to the very end. He loves you through and through. He loves you unconditionally. The love of Jesus Christ is an unconditional, unforgettable love. And because he loves you like that, it's a simple thing, but we learned it as children, many of us. Jesus loves me, this I know, for the Bible tells me so. And I'm reminding you of this truth because so often we forget it. We get so busy and so distracted. We're on our screens. We're doing our thing without him, and we forget how much we're loved. We forget to let God love you. I want to challenge you every morning when you get up to embrace the love of God in your life. When you go to bed at night, when you pillow your head on the promises of God, thank him for his love and his grace in your life. It is an all-encompassing love and grace. And I don't know of anything in life that people need to know more than the love of God. Amen. This is his love, and it never lets us go. Paul reflected on this, wrote of this in Romans chapter 8. He said, nothing will separate us from the love of God, which is in Jesus Christ. Nothing means nothing. He ransacks his own vocabulary, trying to think of something that might separate us from the love of God. But he says height or depth or length or breadth and things above the earth and things below the earth and things under the earth. None of these things separates us from the love of God. His love lasts and never lets us go. And you cannot fall, nor can you fail beyond his love. This is the most important fact in your life. He dearly loves you, and he loves you to the end. So Christ-like love is the very definition of love. Human love fails, but God's love never fails. And what we have here, what we see here in the upper room with Jesus, just to start, is grace and humility on display. The selfless sacrificial Savior shows us how to live, because this love is unselfish and humble. Only humble people can love like Jesus. Prideful people can't love like this. But love in its purest form, as in the presence of Jesus, love in its purest form is unselfish. And love is being willing to do whatever it takes to meet the needs that you see around you. It's thinking and putting others first. Paul describes this love in the great 1 Corinthians 13 love chapter when he says, love does not seek its own. It's what Jesus is doing here. It was common, it was important in the day of Christ that when you entered a home that the guest or the host would have someone there to wash the feet of those guests. People wore sandals typically or went barefoot, and so their feet get dirty. And so if you were going to a dinner party or certainly the Passover, it would be important that someone be there to wash those feet. It was the lowest, most menial task at hand, was to wash feet. You would have thought that someone, just someone among the disciples, would have realized that there was no one there to wash feet.
and therefore would wash the feet of Jesus. But those guys, you know what they were doing according to Luke's gospel? They were abuzz. They were arguing about who was going to be first in the kingdom. You see, they thought that Jesus was going to overthrow all their enemies. They were triumphalists. They believed the messianic hope was in conquering all the enemies, establishing the kingdom. So they were all fired up about who's going to be first. Nobody's washing the feet. And so what did Jesus do? When nobody was washing feet, he got up. He took off his outer garment and he took a towel and a tub of water and he began to wash those disciples' feet. This is a metaphor, if you will, a model of the divine servant, Jesus, and of Christ himself, God himself, coming to earth in the incarnation, in the humiliation, in the condescension of Jesus from glory to earth, to the glories of heaven, the beautiful golden streets of heaven, to the dirty streets of this world. This is a powerful picture of what Christ has done for us. And therefore, he is the divine servant. I want you to go with me to Philippians chapter 2. And I want you to look at some verses that are illustrative of how we are to take this to ourselves. Philippians 2, 3, and 4. Do nothing from selfish ambition or conceit, but in humility count others more significant than yourselves. Let each of you look not only to his own interest, but also to the interest of others. How are we to do that? Verse 5, Philippians 2. Have this mind among yourselves, which is yours in Jesus Christ, who though he was in the form of God, did not count equality with God a thing to be grasped, but emptied himself. Now John makes it very clear in this passage that Jesus is God, that he came from heaven, he was going back to heaven, he came from God, mission accomplished, he would go back to heaven. That's never a question here in the upper room. Because Jesus, when he left heaven with all of its glory and all of his glory, he laid aside his dignity, but he never laid aside his deity. He is always the infinite God-man. But in his humanity and his deity, he stoops and comes down and empties himself with the prerogatives and the privileges of so much of his deity. And he took on the form of what? A servant, being born in the likeness of man. And being found in human form, he humbled himself by becoming obedient to the point of death, even the death of a cross, which was in that era the most shameful and horrible way to die. So, this is love defined as Jesus, the divine servant, stoops to serve. The love of God is immeasurable. The greatest sacrifice that is provided for us is the forgiveness of our sin. It's because of this that we are forgiven, and this love is beyond comprehension. This love is in us. If you are a believer, you have been cleansed. Your soul has been cleansed. Jesus came to cleanse us from our sin, to change our hearts. And you now, if you are a believer, have the capacity to love like Jesus. For the fruit of the Spirit is love. But I want you to see how Christ-like love is also denied. Look at verse 2. Verse 2 says, during the supper, when the devil had already put it into the heart of Judas Iscariot, Simon's son, to betray him. Why is Judas still in the room? Right in the middle of this light and this love is this hate. And a devil-filled man by the name of Judas. Now, you wouldn't have recognized him most likely as a devil-filled man. In fact,
Judas was the treasurer of the disciples.

disciples. John said he held the bag. And he also commented, now they know, he was stealing from the offering plate, from the bag. So he was a thief. But they didn't know it. In fact, when Jesus said, one of you will betray me, nobody that we're aware of pointed their finger at Judas and said, that's the guy. No, instead, they were all saying to themselves, is it me? Is it I? Is it I? And Judas, imagine this. He had been with Jesus for 3 years. He had heard all those wonderful messages. He'd seen the miracles. He was so close. He was right there, even at the end. But Satan had filled his heart with hate to sell out Jesus for 30 pieces of silver. And I'm asking myself, why is this in such a beautiful passage of Scripture? Why is this ugliness mentioned? Well, a couple of reasons. One, it reminds us that you can be near Jesus and not know Jesus. So we see a contrast here, and it's also instructive in this way. You see darkness and hate side by side. You see Satan working in Judas's life to do the most horrendous, terrible thing, to betray Jesus. And yet, what did you see in Jesus? Love on his knees, serving and sacrificing. You know, many times Christians, we wonder, why is there persecution? So what do the people of hate do? They march in the streets. They burn down buildings. They create violence, mayhem, and murder. That's what hate-filled people do. But what do Jesus-filled people do? We don't burn stuff down. We don't return hate with hate. We give love. We keep praying. We keep worshiping. We keep praising God. We keep sharing our faith. We keep serving people. Judas and his cohorts are filled with hate. Jesus and his followers are filled with love. And I believe that's why God put this right here in the upper room. So one final point I want to make. Christ-centered love defined. Christ-centered love denied. Judas denied it, and he went to hell. But finally, Christ-centered love, this way of the Master, is demonstrated. It's demonstrated. As Jesus is washing the feet of his disciples, one by one, it was shocking. The room must have been silent, though there was a low buzz, maybe conversation going on. What's happening? Until he gets to Simon Peter. Simon Peter's always pretty much got something to say. So he gets to Simon Peter. And you know what Simon Peter says? Stop! Stop it, Jesus. You're going to wash my feet? And he uses some of the strongest language. It was extreme language. He said, never in eternity are you going to wash my feet. And that's when Jesus said to him, well, if I don't wash your feet, Simon Peter, then you're not clean and you're not a part of me. To which Peter then exclaims, okay, head to feet, wash me. Jesus said, you'll understand this later. And later when you read the writings of Peter in the books and letters that he wrote, you understand that he began to understand what Jesus was doing here. Jesus is talking about a spiritual washing. And he said to Simon Peter, you
are already clean. Peter had confessed Jesus. He said, "You are the Christ, the Son of the living God." When some were leaving the Lord, many were leaving the Lord. When the sayings got hard, it was Simon Peter said, "Lord, to whom shall we go? You have the words of eternal life." Peter wanted to know God. He wanted a relationship with Jesus more than anything. And so think about how wonderful it was when Jesus looked at Simon Peter and said, "You're saved. You're clean. You just need your feet washed," because we all live in a dirty world where our feet get dirty and we get polluted by the world. And so as Christians, when we're saved, we need to make sure that we keep our feet clean by a daily sanctifying washing. If we confess our sins, He is faithful and just to forgive us our sins and to cleanse us from all unrighteousness. But how great is this, that Jesus would look at you like Simon Peter and say, "You are clean. You are saved. You are saved because you are mine." And man, I wish Jesus would say that to me. But as a matter of fact, 1 John 5:13, John reminds us that he already has. He says, "These things are written to you who believe on the name of the Son of God, that you may know that you have eternal life." Amen. So what does this mean? Well, it means that if we're going to live a Christ-centered life, then we live out the love of Jesus. We wash feet. How do we do it? Meet needs, no matter how menial. This means primarily our brothers and sisters in Christ, our own spiritual family, but we are to encourage one another. That means sometimes you just shoot a text. That could be a simple thing. "I love you and I'm praying for you." It's a visit to a widow. It's welcoming a stranger, someone from another country that lives across the street for you. How can you serve them? How can you wash feet for people that aren't like you? This is what Jesus did. And I want to invite you to join me in committing to do it ourselves till Jesus comes.

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1: Probably sometime this week, someone is going to need something from you that's inconvenient, messy, beneath what you think your time is worth. And in that moment, you'll either reach for the towel or you'll walk past. That's really what this comes down to. Not a theology lesson you file away, but a posture you choose to live in. Jesus didn't tell his disciples to feel humble. He told them to do humble. There's a difference between admiring a servant's heart from a distance and actually kneeling down. So don't just be moved by a story about feet and water from 2,000 years ago. Look for your towel. Maybe it's a phone call you've been putting off. Maybe it's forgiving somebody who doesn't deserve it and serving them anyway. Maybe it's showing up for someone whose life is genuinely messy right now, when it would be so much easier to just send a card and move on. You don't have to have it all figured out. You don't have to fix everyone's problems. You just have to be willing to get low, because that's not a lesser way to live. That's actually the way of the Master. That's the way of Jesus. And when you live that way, blessed, truly, deeply satisfied is what you become. So this week, don't just believe this. Do it. Pick up the towel.
0: 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That's next time on PowerPoint with Jack Graham.
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8: When you buy a new car, the moment you drive it off the lot, it's worth $10,000 less than you paid for it. But you're still going to pay the interest on all that, even though it's depreciated. You have just invested in the depreciating item that's going to get cheaper and cheaper while you're paying more and more interest. And it's going like this, and that creates debt. Now, I'm serious about this. If you will take the money that you're spending on things, instead of going and buying that big plasma screen that maybe you can't afford, what you need to do is take that money and put it in a bank and let it sit there for years and watch. You need to get as much pleasure out of saving as you do out of spending. A lot of people, when they get depressed, they want to go shopping. And there is a rush in spending money. But you should get that attitude and change it to saving money. Say, oh, honey, I had such a great day today. What'd you do? I put $50 more in the bank. Well, good. Now, I'm serious about this. I retired at 47. Why? Because I had been saving since I was 17. I haven't taken a salary from this church in 10 years. In fact, 10 years ago, I added up all the church had paid me in the first 25 years, and I gave it all back. Kay and I live off the savings of our investments today. I do this because I want to do this. I don't do this to make money. But I had been saving systematically over the years, and it adds up. Now, how do you do that? Well, in the early years, we were just very, very careful. I went out, and rather than go and buy a new car, I found a car in the Penny Saver over in Leisure World for $500. Now, that's a car. Now, I went over there, and it was a 1972 Oldsmobile Cutlass, and the paint was chipping on it, and the roof was all ratted out, but it only had 38,000 miles on it. I'm going, $500, 38,000 miles? I can put up with this. So I bought this car for $500. I drove it across the border to Tijuana and spent $1,500 getting a completely new paint job and a completely new interior. With the fuzzy dice and, you know, everything. No. The Velvet Elvis in the back, and I mean, the whole, the dogs playing poker. No, I'm just kidding. Got it all day. And then I drove it for 6 years.

And after 6 years, I got tired of it. I gave it to Pastor Tom. It's true. I did. And then Tom drove it for, I don't know, 5 or 6 more years. And then he gave it to another pastor. That car's somewhere out there in pastor land today. Okay. Now, that's per mile, per gallon cost on that car was minuscule compared to yours. The car I drive right now is a 2000 Ford, and we saved until I could pay cash for it. I wasn't about to pay interest on a depreciating item because that's bad stewardship. So I saved until we could afford it, and I paid cash for that car. I haven't had a car payment in years. Wouldn't you like to have that? Okay, now, what was I doing with that money? Putting it in savings and letting it make more money and letting it make more money and letting it make more money. Okay, and so this is the principle. Save money wisely. Look at this next verse. Ecclesiastes 11:2 is another advice about investing and saving. Invest what you have in several different places, because you don't know what disasters might happen. Now, this is the principle of diversification. It says you need to diversify. You don't put all your savings in one place. You've heard the old expression, you don't put all your eggs in one basket. You know where that phrase came from? This verse right here in the Bible. The Bible says you don't put all your eggs in one basket. You put a little bit of your savings here, a little bit here, a little bit here. You spread it out. Any money manager will tell you this is a balanced portfolio to minimize risk, that you don't want to have all your eggs in one basket. You don't want to have it all your investments in one place. You want to spread it out to minimize the risk factor in your investing. That's what the Bible says. You need to diversify. Now look at the next verse, Proverbs 13, verse 11. Money that comes easily disappears quickly. Now you might write out to the side of that verse, lotto. Money that comes easily disappears quickly, but money that is gathered little by little will grow. Circle little by little. This is the little by little principle of adding a little bit every day. You need to start saving yesterday. You say, well, I'm in debt. You still need to start putting money in the save. You say, I don't have much to save. I don't care how much it is. It's that you start the habit, just like the habit of tithing, that you start the habit of saving, and you do it every single week. And you put a little, it's not the amount that matters. I started saving for my retirement when I was 17 years old. I had just graduated from high school, and I started putting in 50 cents a week into a retirement account at age 17. Not many teenagers are doing that. And then I raised it to $1, and then $5, and then $10, and then on and on. And you know what? Over 40 years later, that adds up. And that's why today I don't have to take a salary, because I started saving years and years and years ago, and that money has compounded, and we live on the interest of my savings. I'm retired. Now, you're not starting that soon, but you need to start yesterday, and you need to start saving a little bit every time. Pay God first, pay yourself second. That's the way God blesses, okay? And you do that over time, it financially will show up. It's not the amount, it's the consistency. All right, number 5. The fifth habit you're going to have to develop is keep good records. This is the principle of accounting. You need to start writing down what you spend until you absolutely know where it's all going. You got to keep track of your finances. If you don't keep track of it, money just, you know, kind of walks away. The Bible says, plan carefully. Notice this verse, Proverbs 21:5. Plan carefully and you will have what? Plenty. Okay, look, if you don't have plenty, you're not planning carefully. The Bible says, plan carefully and you will have plenty. If you don't have plenty, you're not planning carefully. You don't have anybody to blame but yourself. You say, well, I had this emergency. Everybody has emergencies. I do, you do, everybody has emergencies. Everybody gets laid off or has difficulties and everything. The difference between people

People who make it through and those who don't are some people actually plan to expect emergencies. If you don't expect them, of course you're going to be devastated by them. Plan carefully and you will have plenty. If you act too quickly, that's called impulse buying, you will never, never have enough. So you got to keep good records. Plan carefully. You got to know where your money's going. You ever get to the end of the month and go, man, where did it all go? If you ever say that, you're already in deep doo-doo. Because ignorance of your financial condition plus easy credit equals disaster. You know, you've heard that phrase, money talks. It does not. Money does not talk. It just walks away quietly. And it doesn't tell you where it's going. And so you have to keep a good record in knowing where it's going. Proverbs 27, verse 23 and 24 is another verse about keeping good records. Riches can disappear fast. Now, let me stop. How many of you agree with that part of the verse? Yeah. Anybody want to give a testimony? Yeah. How riches can disappear fast. Riches can disappear fast, so watch your business interests closely. Know the state of your flocks and herds. Now, why does it say that? Know the state of your flocks and herds. Because obviously in those days, they didn't have banks. Shoot, they didn't even have money in these days. In those days, all a person's wealth was tied up in their livestock. And you could tell how rich a person was by just looking at how many animals they have. If you had a lot of sheep, a lot of goats, and a lot of cattle, you were rich. If you had a few sheep, a few goats, and a few cattle, you were middle class. If you had no sheep, no goats, no cattle, you were poor. Now he's saying here, know the condition, the state of your flocks. Today he'd say, know the state of your stocks. He'd say, know your assets, know your investments, know how much you've got, know where it's going, know how much you're earning on it. He said, you need to keep good records. Know the states of your flocks and your herds. So I don't know where it all goes, then that's a warning light to you. Now you need to know four things. Write these down. Here are the four things you need to keep good records of. What I own, what I owe, what I own, what I owe, what I earn, you need to know that, and where it's going. What I own, what I owe, what I earn, and where it's going. If you don't know those four things, you are already in deep trouble and don't know it. You must keep good records. This is the principle of accounting. Because if you don't know where it's going, it's going to leave without telling you. Proverbs 23, verse 5 says this, your money can be gone in a flash as if it had grown wings and flown away. Like an eagle. That's a pretty descriptive picture. Your money, if you don't know where it's going, it's just going to fly away like an eagle. Now, fortunately, the United States government is kind enough to remind us by putting an eagle on every dollar bill. So when you look at that dollar bill, it goes, this one's going to fly away unless I tell it where to go. All right? Now, that brings us to habit number six. Habit number six is I must plan my spending. These are one of the eight habits you must do to get out of debt and to get financially free. I must start planning my spending. Most of you do not plan your spending. You don't have a plan for spending. You just spend whatever you want to spend, whenever you want to spend it, however you want to spend it. And you do it impulsively. Now, what is planned spending? A plan for spending is a budget. That's all a budget is. A budget is planned spending. Everybody needs a budget. It's a plan for how I want to spend it. A budget is telling your money where you want it to go rather than wondering where it went. And you need a budget for your spending. Telling your money where you want it to go. I want this month, I want this much to go here, this much to go here, this much. Rather than wondering where it went. How do you spell relief? B-U-D-G-E-T. That's how you spell it, budget. Now, if you want to get out of debt, you're going to have to nip it in the budget. Nip it, as they used to say on Andy Griffith. Nip it. Nip it in the budget. Now, Proverbs 21, verse 20 says this, stupid people
That's none of you.

stupid people spend their money as fast as they get it. Now, this is called impulse buying. When you see something, if you don't have a plan, you go into a grocery store, if I don't know what I'm gonna get in that grocery store, I'm gonna come out with 8 things I didn't plan to get. Oh, that looks good. And you know, especially if you're hungry, let's pull a few of those in there. Oh, that looks good. That's good. And then there's one word that makes impulse buying impossible to resist. It is the word, yes, sale. You know, you're a PhD in impulse buying. See, you knew that, okay? And everything in our society is designed to get you to do impulse buying, to not think about it, to spend emotionally, to not have a plan, to not have a budget. Now, when it comes to impulse buying, hell is Costco. At least for me, okay? Because I go in there, well, I know I don't need 100 pounds of rice, but look at the price. I mean, what a deal. I mean, really, what a deal. Okay, I don't really need 5 gallons of shampoo, but look at the price on it. I mean, do you really need a 5-gallon barrel of jalapenos? 2 years later, it's still taking up space in your refrigerator. The jalapenos have turned purple, but you saved a lot on it. Okay? Now, when somebody comes up, look what I saved, honey. No, you didn't save anything. You spent. Okay? You didn't save anything. That money could have gone in the bank, in the savings, could have been making you money, but now it's sitting in a jalapeno jar in your refrigerator. Okay? You didn't really need that many jalapenos. Okay? But you bought it because of impulse buying and sales. Have you ever bought anything you later regretted? Yes, of course you have. And you do it without thinking. The Bible says plan your spending. That's having a budget. Again, look at Proverbs 21:5. Plan carefully what you'll have plenty. If you act too quickly, you'll never have enough. And look at this next verse on your outline. Proverbs 21:5 says, good planning and hard work lead to prosperity, but hasty shortcuts, that means looking for the quick deal, the sale, the fast, hasty shortcuts lead to poverty, all right? Number 7, the 7th habit I have to develop is set up a repayment plan. If you're in debt, you're not going to get out of debt automatically. You're not going

If you're in debt, you're not going to get out of debt automatically. You're not going to get out of debt by accident. You're going to have to plan to get out of debt. And the only way you're going to get out of debt is by setting up a scheduled repayment plan. You didn't get into debt overnight. It took a long time to get in the mess you're in. But you can, and you're not going to get out of debt overnight either. It's going to take probably some years. I want you to get out of debt. That will not happen without some discipline, without making some tough choices. But I don't want you under the tension, as your pastor, I don't want you under the tension of financial bondage for the rest of your life. It'll take 5 years off your life. It'll ruin a lot of your days. It'll cause more arguments at home than you need to have, and so many other things. If you could take that pressure off your back and you were financially debt-free, what? Then God could do all kinds of things in your life that he can't do because you're in bondage right now. So you got to set up a debt repayment plan. Now look at these verses. The Bible says in Proverbs 3:27, don't withhold repayment of your debts. In other words, if you're in debt, you need to be paying on, paying it down. And then the Bible says in Romans 13, verse 8, let no debt remain outstanding. Do you know what an outstanding debt is? It's when you're paying interest payments only. If you have an amount on your credit card and you're not paying that credit card off every month, but you're just paying the minimum, you have an outstanding debt. And God says, no good, because you're paying interest on interest on interest, which is dumb. And the thing you bought, you're paying for 2, 3, and 4, 5 times over because you're paying interest on interest on interest. So an outstanding debt is when you're not paying down the principal or you're behind in your payments and things like that. You got to set up a repayment plan. Okay, number eight. The eighth habit, and this is the bookend, is commit it all to God. I must commit it all to God. Now remember, the first habit is I must realize it all comes from God, and the eighth habit is I must commit it all back to God. I say, God, my life, my time, my relationships, my money, my future, my job, it's all yours. And I'll do it your way from now on. Not my way, I'm going to do it your way. Proverbs 16, verse 3. Here's a promise. Commit your work to the Lord, and then your plans will succeed. Circle the word succeed. I want you to succeed in life. I don't want you to be a failure in life. I want you to succeed spiritually and emotionally and relationally, and I want you to succeed financially. Commit your work to the Lord, and then your plans will succeed. You see, the problem, your biggest problem is not debt. No, debt is a symptom of a deeper problem. It is a symptom of dissatisfaction and a lack of contentment. I have to have more to be more happy. I have to have more to be more secure. I have to have more to be more liked. I have to have more to be more valuable. None of that is true. None of that is true. You know, the older I get, the more mature I get, the wiser I get, the more I realize how little it takes to make you happy. It doesn't take a lot. You know, when I was young, I used to think, oh man, it takes this, this, this, this, this, and this. Oh, and this, this, this, this, and this, and this, this, this, and this, in order for me to be happy. And if I can get all that, then I'll be happy. No, you're as happy as you choose to be. Happiness is a choice. And if you're not happy now, you're not going to be happy in 10 years. You're not going to be happy in 15 years. You're not going to be happy in 20. Happiness is a choice. And I can show you people in places like Sudan who have nothing at all and are happy. Happiness is a choice. So you don't need it all. I would suggest you go home and make a list of all the things that make you happy that cost nothing. Like watching a sunrise. And enjoy those things, playing with your children or grandchildren or whatever. You know, the problem is not debt. The problem is an unmanaged finances. And unmanaged finances are symptoms of an unmanaged life. Your life is out of control. Your life lacks discipline. And as a result, you are drifting and you're being driven by forces, including economic forces, instead of being directed.

0: directed and purpose-driven and knowing where you're going. Now, one of the major problems we have today is that people go out and buy things they don't need with money they don't have, and then they spend all their time hustling, hustling, hustling to make the payments on stuff they didn't need with money they didn't have. And they spend so much time trying to pay their debts off, they don't enjoy what they've got. They don't enjoy it at all. Look at what this verse says here. The Bible says in Ecclesiastes 5 that God created it all for our enjoyment. If God gives us wealth and property and he lets us enjoy them, we should be grateful and enjoy what we have. We should enjoy what we've got. We should enjoy what we've worked for. It is the gift from God. Now, look up here. Here's the way most people use their money. They do the same five things over and over. First thing they do, as soon as they get money, they get a check, the first thing they do is they go out and spend it. And without even planning it, they go out and spend it. Then they worry about the fact that they don't have enough money. And then they try to pay their bills, do a repayment. And then if there was any left over, and there isn't, they save it. And then after that, if there's any left over, they give some. That's not the plan God blesses. God says, no, first you recognize that I'm your source and I'm your security, and then you work honestly for a living. You give the first part back to me and you give the second part to yourself. You pay me first, you pay yourself second, and then you live on the rest. You say, I can't live on the rest. Then you're living beyond your means. You're living beyond your means. And you need to make some tough choices.
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0: You know, friends, it always encourages me to hear how God is using Daily Hope to help you. And so thanks for your letters. And I want to read one to you today from a woman named Judith. She said, "Dear Pastor Rick, after college, I met and married a man that God did not intend for me, but I became pregnant with triplets. And the marriage was tumultuous, and I endured more pain and more loneliness and more sadness than I could have ever imagined. But God still showed me his grace and love, and he sustained and he comforted me. But as I was left to work and care for three babies, I clung on to God, and I listened to your daily podcast every day, and sometimes it was as if God was speaking directly to me. I read your Daily Hope devotionals, and I read the Bible, and I prayed, and it was tough, but I survived. And I'm still surviving because of God. 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But I trusted God with what I had, and God has covered the tithing and blessed me with even more, and I'm now starting your series on prayer.

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10: 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I am going there to prepare a place for you. And if I go and prepare a place for you, I will come back and take you to be with me, that you also may be where I am. You know the way to the place where I am going.
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1: Across the UK this Friday evening, London and the southeast of England are generally fine and dry, with temperatures around 21 to 22 degrees Celsius under clearing skies. Scotland sees showers in the north and west. Edinburgh is around 14 degrees Celsius and breezy. Cardiff in Wales is a pleasant 20 degrees Celsius. Northern Ireland experiences scattered showers, with Belfast at 18 degrees Celsius, light rain and broken clouds easing through the evening, accompanied by fresh westerly winds.
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3: 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I've really enjoyed the uplifting testimonies, how God brought them through challenges. There were moments in my life at that time that I was also going through some of the similar challenges that these people went through, and to hear someone come through it on the other side and testifying of God's faithfulness was really very encouraging and helpful for me to go through those moments of my life. I believe that Premier stands for light. So the moment we allow light to shine, as the Bible says, when light shines, darkness cannot comprehend it. And so we need the light that Premier carries. And this our younger generation can know that there is a station that they can access when they feel discouraged and down.
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6: They have seen it as observers, and they want to see it as observers, and they want to look into it so that they might join in the redemption song and give God glory. And a beautiful thought. What a salvation.
7: Welcome to Grace to You with the Bible teaching of John MacArthur. I'm your host, Phil Johnson. Today we are continuing John's study called Our Great Salvation. It's a series designed to reinvigorate your joy that comes from God's amazing redemption. In the course of this study, John has encouraged you to focus your attention on the many blessings of being saved by Christ. So some questions to ask yourself at this point might be, how does your salvation affect the way you're running the race of faith, the way you're living your daily life? In light of God's grace to you, is worship a high priority or an afterthought? And how should being eternally rescued from sin and death affect the way you pray, the way you talk to others, the way you raise your family, even the way you spend your time and money? Consider those questions as John begins today's message.
6: Salvation was so marvelous a reality that even the Old Testament prophets spent their time trying to understand its wonders. That's how great it is. That's how wonderful it is. Of all the things they might have searched out, this was what they chose to search at. Peter's heart is revealed here. To see the greatness of salvation, just note how the prophets wanted to understand it. The reality of salvation history in Christ consumed their hearts. They made careful search. That's a very intense word, ekzeteo. A preposition always intensifies a verb. They sought it out diligently. They made inquiry, another compound term, ex erunao, to search out diligently, intensely, because they didn't fully understand. They couldn't understand. How could they understand? Christ hadn't come. He hadn't lived. He hadn't taught. He hadn't died. He hadn't risen. The prophets didn't understand. They didn't understand a lot of things. In Isaiah 6, verse 11, Isaiah says, "Then I said, Lord, how long?" And in a sense, he's admitting, I wish I understood this. Habakkuk in

chapter 1 says, Lord, how long are you going to allow this abuse of your people to go on? There were a lot of things they didn't understand, a lot of things they could have studied, a lot of things they could have looked into, a lot of things that must have been of tremendous interest to them. Daniel chapter 7, verse 15. As for me, Daniel, my spirit was distressed within me, and the visions in my mind kept alarming me. And so I approached one of those who was standing by, an angel, and asked him the exact meaning of all this. He didn't understand it. The angel unfolded some of it to him. So you see, those prophets had an interesting dilemma. They were living so far on the other side of the cross and the work of Christ, there was no way they could understand it all. There was no way they could absorb it all. No way they could see it clearly. Listen to Matthew 13, 17, the words of Jesus. For truly I say to you, he said this to his disciples, that many prophets and righteous men desired to see what you see and did not see it, and to hear what you hear and did not hear it. They were limited. They were limited. And so they studied their own writings. And what did they study? The Messiah and the salvation that he would bring. It was not just scholarly investigation. It was a passionate, driving compulsion to understand the greatness of salvation. Second point. The second one is that the great salvation of which Peter writes is the theme of the Holy Spirit's inspiration. Not only were the prophets committed to this, but so is the Holy Spirit. And Peter gives us a crucial insight into the fact that all revelation was divinely revealed by the Holy Spirit, and the greatness of our salvation is seen in the fact that it was the theme of the Holy Spirit's revelation. Listen, everything the prophets received, they received from whom? The Holy Spirit. Everything the New Testament writers received, they received from the Holy Spirit. Everything we read what the Spirit said. Back to verse 11. They sought to know what person or time, here's the key, the Spirit of Christ within them was indicating as he predicted the suffering of Christ and the glories to follow. Peter introduces to us then the idea that these prophets were really wanting to understand the person and the time that the Spirit of Christ within them was indicating as he predicted through them the sufferings of Christ and the glories to follow. Now, the prophecies that they wrote had those two elements: the sufferings of Christ and the glory to follow. You go into the Old Testament, read Psalm 22. It's all about the suffering of Christ. Read Psalm 69, verses 1 to 21. It's about the suffering of Christ. Read Isaiah 52:13 to 53:10 or so. All about the sufferings of Christ. Read Daniel 9:24 to 26. The sufferings of Christ. The Messiah will be cut off. Read Zechariah 12:10, he'll be pierced. Zechariah 13:7, more about the sufferings of Christ. They wrote about the sufferings of Christ under the inspiration of the Holy Spirit. They wouldn't have known that apart from the Spirit, would they? They couldn't read the future. They couldn't even understand what they did write, let alone try to figure out to write something on their own. And then he says they wrote about the glories to follow. What does that mean? The resurrection of Christ, the ascension of Christ, the enthronement of Christ. They wrote about the child who would become the king and the government would be upon his shoulder, Isaiah 9. They wrote in Daniel 2 about the one who would be the ultimate king, in Daniel 7, in Zechariah 2, in Zechariah 14. The prophets wrote about the glory and they wrote about the suffering. But all of it was inspired by the Holy Spirit. By the way, the sufferings of Christ and the glories of Christ are the major themes of Old Testament prophecy. Revelation 19:10 says, the testimony of Jesus is the spirit of prophecy. So all prophecy is really geared to testify to Christ. And in testifying to Christ, it focused primarily on his suffering and his glory, which allowed him to become the Savior. In Luke 24,
Jesus said on the road to Emmaus to those disciples, O foolish men and slow of heart to believe all that the prophets have spoken. And what did the prophets speak? Was it not necessary for the Christ to suffer these things and to enter into his glory? Suffering glory.

Glory, suffering, glory, always the theme. Always the theme. That theme was the theme of the prophet's study because it was the theme of the Spirit's inspiration. And so he says, the Spirit of Christ. By the way, that shows that Christ pre-existed before his incarnation in a spirit form. Notice the little phrase, in them or within them. The Spirit took up residence within the writers of the Old Testament. The word indicating, do you see it there? Spirit of Christ was in them indicating, or some Bibles may say witnessing. Pro martur aminon means to witness beforehand, to forewitness. Verse 12, by the way, notice it also affirms this. Down toward the end of the verse, it says that the New Testament apostles preached the gospel to you by the Holy Spirit sent from heaven. So the Holy Spirit inspired not only the Old Testament writers, but the New Testament apostles as well. So both Old Testament and New Testament are the breath of the Spirit of God, divine origin. So the Holy Spirit revealed this great salvation to that generation. Verse 12 says, it was revealed to them. It was revealed to them, that is to the Old Testament prophets, follow this, that they were not serving themselves, that this whole message was not for their generation, not for their time. That's so important. Can I just take a moment and remind you of a verse you probably never read or thought about? You may have read by it, but not thought about it. Numbers 24, 17. Listen, just listen to it. I see him, but not now. I behold him, but not near. A star shall come forth from Jacob, and a scepter shall rise from Israel, but not now and not near. Way back in the Pentateuch, already the Spirit of God beginning to testify about the coming Messiah. And they weren't speaking about their age

Hebrews 11:13 says, all these died in faith, all the patriarchs, without receiving the promises, but having seen them and having welcomed them from a distance. That's right. They could only see it from a distance. And then at the end of that 11th chapter, those final two marvelous verses, 39 and 40, and all these Old Testament heroes that have been named in this chapter, having gained approval through their faith, listen, did not receive what was promised. They didn't. It wasn't for their age, because God had provided something better for us, so that apart from us, they should not be made perfect. It wasn't for their time. It was for us. Now, the point here is not that the prophecies had no value. They had immense value. But only that the fulfillment of the prophecies was not for that generation, but a future generation, which would come to pass. And that ultimately there would come a time and a generation where salvation would be accomplished and Gentiles would be involved in covenant blessing from the work of Messiah. Third point, brief one. It is the theme of the apostles' proclamation. Verse 12 again, it says, in these things which now have been announced to you through those who preached the gospel to you by the Holy Spirit sent from heaven. And that statement simply brings in the New Testament apostles. These things, that is the salvation grace which is to come, the suffering and glory of Messiah, everything the Spirit inspired in the Old Testament writers, now have been announced to you through those who preach the gospel to you. Those are the New Testament preachers. In these things refers directly to the who and the when. In these things, the who, what person, and the when, what time, are now preached to you. And isn't that what the New Testament preachers did? Didn't they come along and say, the Messiah is Jesus Christ, and the time is what? Now. Doesn't Paul say, behold, now is the acceptable time. Today is the what? Day of salvation. It has come. It is here. It is here. In these things, who and when, the details of the Old Testament prophecies of Christ are fulfilled. They have been announced to you through those who preached the gospel. Who's that? Luke, Paul, Barnabas, Philip, John, the apostles. They preached it. In fact, Paul said, I am determined to know nothing among you except Christ and him what? Crucified. And why did he preach only that? Only Christ and Christ crucified and salvation in Christ. Why was he ready to preach the gospel at every turn? Why was he not ashamed of the gospel of Christ? Why? Because it was the preaching of the cross that was to them that perish foolishness, but unto us that believe eternal life. That was their message. The apostolic preaching of the cross was the message. Paul says in 1 Corinthians 2, I didn't come to you with human wisdom. I didn't come to you with philosophy. I came to you with a cross, determined to know nothing except Christ and Him crucified. So that which occupied the constant study of the prophets, that which occupied the constant inspiration of the Spirit, also became the constant theme of the New Testament preachers. And how much were they devoted to it? Listen, beloved, they died for it, didn't they? They died for it. They gave their life for it. That's how great salvation is. The theme of prophet study, the theme of Spirit inspiration, the theme of apostolic testimony. And finally, the theme of the angel's interest. I love this. He just throws this in verse 12. Things into which angels long to look. You ever wished you were an angel? When I was a little kid, I used to think, boy, would it be neat to be an angel? Just fly, you know, and be good all the time. Be an angel. Sneak up on people and do good things. Be in the presence of God. Oh, have you ever wondered what it would be like to be an angel? Have you ever wondered what it would be like to see what angels see in that dimension that we can't perceive, that spiritual dimension that is not visible to us? Have you ever wondered what it's like for angels to battle demons in that sphere that's mystery to us? That invisible world that's just as real as ours, only not able to be seen with the physical eye?
If you ever wondered what it would be like to be a part of that angelic world and to experience that eternal hope,

holiness that holy angels have? I got news for you. The angels are saying the same thing. I wonder what it's like to be saved. I wonder what it's like to receive grace. I wonder what it's like to be forgiven. Fascinating. Back to verse 12 at the end. Things. What do you mean, things? Matters of salvation, into which angels long to look. Those two words, long to look, loaded with meaning. You know what the word long is? Get this one. Epithumeo. You know what that word means? To lust in a negative sense. It's describing a strong desire, an overpowering impulse. This isn't whimsical. The angels aren't saying, oh, by the way, wouldn't it be interesting to see what salvation is like? This is a passion with them. This is a strong impulse. The term in the form epithumousin here, the term basically means an impulse that's not satisfied, a desire that's not fulfilled. And the angels have this unsatisfied desire to look into the things of salvation. To look. Wonderful word. You know what it literally means? To stretch forward your head or to bend down. It's used to describe what Peter and John did at the tomb. You remember when they ran and stooped down and looked in? Same verb. The angels want to stoop down, get down here, and look into this thing. They have a driving passion to understand it. Why? Because they'll never experience it. The holy angels never need to be saved. The fallen angels can't be saved. The holy angels are stooping down to peer into the reality of salvation in the human world. And I might add to you that maybe too that there are some fallen angels who are wanting to look into salvation in the hope that they might receive it, but they never will. They never will. Angels have been involved. The holy angels have been involved in salvation. The holy angels announced Christ's birth. The holy angels ministered him in his temptation. They served there at the resurrection. They attended to his ascension. They are now doing his bidding on behalf of the saints. The fallen angels were around. They were attacking him in his temptation. They were besieging him in his life. They were trying to kill him and keep him dead on the cross. They were trying to keep him in the grave. They have assaulted his work and his church. The angels, holy and fallen, have been around the work of salvation. None of them will ever experience it. The holy angels don't need it. The fallen angels can't have it. But they have a powerful desire to look more deeply into the immense, miraculous, gracious salvation which they will never experience. I think the holy angels are most in mind here. I just offer that other option as a possible thought. And I think the holy angels want to look into it for the reason that they might understand it better, for the reason that they might glorify God more, because that's what they exist to do. It's not just sheer curiosity. It is to enable them to give God greater glory. God has displayed his church to them. You remember in Luke 15, when the sinner comes back, it says that the angels of heaven do what? Rejoice. The angels rejoice and praise God for saving a sinner. In 1 Corinthians, I think it's in chapter 4, verse 9, Paul says, God has exhibited us apostles last of all as men condemned to death because we have become a spectacle to the world, both to angels and to men. The angels are watching Paul. They're watching the apostle Paul. They're seeing the power of God in his life. In Ephesians chapter 3, verse 10, it says that the manifold wisdom of God might now be made known through the church to the rulers and authorities in the heavenlies. God is putting his grace in the church on display before the angels. They're watching his ministries. They're watching his church. They're taking it all in. They'll never participate. But there's an interesting interest. It says, the Lamb took the book. That's the title deed to the earth, the Lord Christ, the Lamb. And the four living creatures, those are angels. And the 24 elders representing the saints fell down before the Lamb. Everybody has a harp, golden bowls of incense, the prayers of the saints, and they sang a new song. Now watch this. Here's the song. Worthy art thou to take the book and break its seals,

0: For thou wast slain and did purchase for God with thy blood men from every tribe and tongue and people and nation. Isn't that a wonderful song? Can you sing that song? Can you sing the song of redemption? Sure, you've been redeemed. But look at this. Verse 11, I looked, I heard the voice of many angels around the throne and the living creatures and the elders and myriads and thousands. And they all said, worthy is the Lamb that was slain to receive power. The angels are chiming in on a redemption song even though they haven't experienced it. They have seen it as observers. And they want to see it as observers, and they want to look into it so that they might join in the redemption song and give God glory. Isn't that a beautiful thought? What a salvation. Can I ask you a question? Is your salvation that precious to you? Or have you left your first love? It's a fair question. It was precious to you at first, wasn't it? Your first love? When you first were saved, oh, it was great. How is it now? Have you lost sight of it? Let that be rekindled in your heart.
1: 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John's current study is called Our Great Salvation. In today's lesson, John mentioned that the angels have an unsatisfied desire and a driving passion to understand salvation. That's just another stunning facet of what Christ has reserved uniquely for believers. There's so much to learn about our salvation and so much blessing in the discovery process. Here's what John had to say about that.
0: Let's just take it down to the bottom line. We are saved because the Father seeks true worshipers who worship Him in spirit and in truth. That's the reason He saved us. That's the reason He chose us, regenerated us, justified us, is sanctifying us, and will one day glorify us. Our great salvation is to make us true worshipers. So, the more you know about the greatness of our salvation, the greater will be your worship, the very purpose for which God saved you. 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
5: Elisha surely was a great man of God, and God worked through him in extraordinary ways. 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
6: Welcome to Open the Bible with Pastor Colin Smith. I'm David Pick. Thanks for joining us today. And Colin, that sounds counterintuitive, or at least different to what we often hear, which is to maximize your strengths rather than knowing your weakness.
5: Yeah, well, I think the reality is that sooner or later, God brings us to a place where we do experience our own weakness. And that's where Elisha was here. He was confronted with a boy who was dead. Well, you know, what's he going to do about that? And in all of our lives, we come to a place where God takes us away from the position of saying, I can do this, and puts us in a position where we realize I am absolutely, completely, totally, and utterly dependent upon God. And that is to experience our own weakness, to recognize the limitations, that there are things that are beyond our power and that are only possible for God himself. And I think that that's why in the New Testament, Paul speaks about rejoicing in his weakness, because it's there, he says, that God's power is made clear. It's God's power rests on him when he's most aware.

0: fear of what he can't do. And it becomes evident that whatever does happen has happened through the power and the grace and the mercy of God alone. So I think this theme of knowing our weakness, knowing our dependence upon God, is really very important in the Christian life. And you're absolutely right. It's very counterintuitive to the kind of message that we hear around us each day.
1: Let's look at what God's Word says about this. So we're in 2 Kings chapter 4. As we continue the message, God will comfort us. Here is Pastor Colin.
2: God's servants are greatly blessed. Never forget it. Never forget it. Second, God's servants endure great sorrow. The story continues. Verse 18. When the child had grown, he went out one day to his father among the reapers, and he said to his father, "Oh, my head, my head!" And the father said to his servant, "Carry him to his mother." And when they had lifted him and brought him to his mother, the child sat on her lap till noon, and then he died. Suddenly, without any warning at all, this godly woman who had been so greatly blessed was afflicted by this terrible, terrible loss. And who in the world could have imagined, when the sun came up that morning, that this lady's son would be dead by noon? We don't know how old the boy was when he died. He's referred to as a child who had grown in verse 18, but he was young enough still to sit on his mother's lap. And here we have every mother's nightmare, a nightmare that some among us have known, the unimaginable sorrow of the death of a child. Now, you would think that the first thing the mother would do would be go and tell her husband. She didn't do that. She laid the boy on the bed in Elisha's room, and she told her husband that she was going to go and see the man of God. And then she said to her husband, "All is well." She then rode on her donkey as fast as she could from Shunem to Mount Carmel, where Elisha was, probably around 20 miles journey altogether. And when Elisha saw her in the distance, he sensed immediately that something was wrong. Verse 25, when the man of God saw her coming, he said to Gehazi, his servant, "Look, there is the Shunammite. Run at once to meet her and say to her, 'Is all well with you? Is all well with your husband? Is all well with the child?'" Well, Gehazi went out to meet the woman. She clearly brushed Gehazi off with the same answer that she gave to her husband, "All is well." And when she saw Elisha, she let him have it. Verse 28, "Did I ask my Lord for a son? Did I not say, 'Do not deceive me?'" You see what she's saying? This is exactly what I was afraid of. That my heart would be filled with joy and then that it would be broken. God's servants are greatly blessed, and God's servants endure great sorrows. Now, this is a pattern in the Christian life. This godly woman received an unexpected gift, and she endured an unexpected sorrow. And you can't read this story, surely, about a godly woman who received the gift of a promised son who then died without thinking about another woman in the Bible whose son was promised and then died. You remember the words of the angel to Mary? "And behold, you will conceive in your womb and bear a son, and you shall call his name Jesus." And then do you remember the words of Simeon that old prophet who came to the temple when Mary and Joseph brought the infant Jesus there, and he took the infant Jesus in his arms and blessed him. Then he spoke words of blessing over Mary and Joseph. And then he said to Mary, "And a sword will pierce through your soul also." And a sword did pierce through Mary's soul. Who can imagine the pain that she felt as she watched from the foot of the cross as her son hung there and suffered and died? Do you know, when sorrow comes, and some of you know this from your own experience, when sorrow comes, there can be a condemning voice that sounds off in your head, and it says, "I must have done something wrong for this to happen." But what I want you to notice here is that this is a story about the most godly of women. And it points clearly to the story of Mary, the mother of our Lord. Why do the godly suffer? God's providence is a mystery. All that we know is that the godly do suffer. That this too is within the purpose of God, and that one day God will wipe away all tears from our eyes. You cannot serve Christ without in a profound way bearing the cross. You want to live a life of service, obedience to Christ? What should you expect? Well, you should know that God's servants are greatly blessed. And you should know that God's servants endure great sorrow. And then there's a third thing that is a principle that will run throughout the lives of all who devote themselves to the service of Christ, and that is that God's servants depend on God. Now, it would be very easy for us to read this story in a way that makes Elisha the hero, but that would be a big mistake. Elisha surely was a great man of God, and God worked through him in extraordinary ways. But the emphasis of the story is not on Elisha's strength and power, but on Elisha's limitations and on Elisha's weakness. The hero of the story is God himself, not Elisha. Elisha is dependent on God. And that comes out very clearly in at least two ways. Notice first, for example, what Elisha doesn't know. Verse 27. The man of God said, "Leave her alone, for she is in bitter distress, and the Lord has hidden it from me and has not told me." That's a very humbling thing for a prophet to say. His experience was that God revealed mysteries to him, direct revelation. But now he comes to this

0: revealed mysteries to him, direct revelation. But now he comes to this situation of such great pain for someone who is very, very special in his life. And all he can say is, well, God reveals many things to me, but this one is beyond me. I don't know what God is doing here. God has hidden it from me. He has not revealed it to me.
1: 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We'll be back shortly with the second part of our message, so stay with us. 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Here again is Pastor Colin.
0: Now take this into your heart. It will be helpful to you. However wise, however discerning, however godly you may be, there will be some things that you will not understand because God has not chosen to reveal them to you. You will find yourself in life saying at times, this is beyond me. I'm walking with God, but right now I really don't know what it is that he is doing. I can't see the way ahead. I am completely and utterly dependent upon God. And you see, that's why he sometimes hides things from us, so that we will remember and know how much we depend on him. And dear friends, this is very humbling. If you walk closely with God, as many of you do, there will be some people around you who think that you have all the answers. And God will put you in a place where something happens and you just don't know. And you have to say, I don't know. I cannot understand. So there were things that Elisha didn't know, and then there was something that Elisha attempted that proved to be unsuccessful. Notice that he sent Gehazi back to the house in Shunem and gave to Gehazi, his servant, Elisha's prophet's staff, and told him to lay the staff on the face of the child. So Gehazi went back, did as Elisha had told him to do. This was Elisha's initiative in this desperate situation. And we're told, verse 31, that Gehazi went on ahead and laid the staff on the face of the child, but there was no sound or sign of life. God sometimes allows his servants to fail in something that we thought would succeed. And he does that so that we will know and we will remember that we are utterly, always, completely dependent upon him. Remember, Elisha was one of God's best servants. He received direct revelation from God. I mean, we hear the word of God by opening the Bible. Elisha, as a prophet, heard the word of God directly, like a hotline from heaven being revealed to him. You imagine the temptation that might come with that? To feel that somehow you have the truth resident within yourself, that it's in you, that you have what it takes. And how easy it is for us today to live on our gifts, to feel that we have what it takes to do the work of God. Yeah, we've got it. We can do it. And here's how God deals with that arrogance. God sometimes allows his own servants to fail so that we will remember that we are always completely and utterly dependent on him. Has that ever happened to you? You said, let's do this. And you were very confident of success.

0: only to be confronted by failure. Well, you see, that was Elisha's experience. And if that was the experience of a man who walked so closely with God, then we shouldn't be surprised if it's our experience as well. Now, the woman was not at all impressed when Elisha sent Gehazi to the house. Elisha may have thought that God would work through Gehazi taking the staff and laying it on the face of the child, but the woman wasn't buying that, not for 1 minute. Verse 30, she said, "As the Lord lives, and as you yourself live, I will not leave you." Now, you see what she's saying to Elisha? Look, you've sent your servant, but I'm not impressed with that. I want you to come. And I'm not leaving here until you come with me. And so verse 32, Elisha came to the house. And that leads to our fourth and last observation. We've seen that God's servants are greatly blessed. God's servants will endure great sorrow. God's servants depend on God. And lastly, God's servants have a glorious future. We're told here that when Elisha came to the house, he saw the child lying on the bed, verse 32. So he went up and shut the door and prayed to the Lord. Then verse 34. Then he went up and lay on the child, putting his mouth on his mouth, his eyes on his eyes, and his hands on his hands. And as he stretched himself upon him, the flesh of the child became warm. And then he got up again and walked once back and forth in the house and went up and stretched himself out upon him. The child sneezed 7 times, and the child opened his eyes. There is no greater miracle than the miracle of resurrection. And that's what we have right here. You know, there are just 3 stories in the Old Testament of resurrections, just 3, and they're all from the time of Elijah and Elisha, and of course, this is one of these 3. And why are they there? They all point forward to the resurrection of our Lord and Savior Jesus Christ, and to the glorious hope of triumph over death that is ours in him. It is almost as if God couldn't wait to give the good news of the glorious hope that is ours in the Lord Jesus Christ. Death will not be the end. His servants have a glorious future. They will enjoy a glorious resurrection. And you know, there is the most marvelous picture here of how the Lord Jesus gives us this new resurrection life. Notice verse 34, Elisha lay on the child. He stretched himself upon him. Now, in the Old Testament law, even touching a dead body would make you unclean. And so by stretching himself out over the boy, Elisha is making himself totally unclean. And when the Lord Jesus Christ stretched himself out for us on the cross, he was made totally unclean. For our sake, God made him, Jesus, who knew no sin, to be sin for us, that in him we might become the righteousness of God. And then notice that Elisha lay on the child, putting his mouth on his mouth. You see what's happening here? Elisha breathed new life into this boy. What a wonderful picture that is of what the Lord Jesus Christ does for us. He breathes new life into us by his Holy Spirit, and by a miracle of God's grace, the eternal life that is in him becomes ours. And if you are a believer in the Lord Jesus Christ today, this is what he has done for you. He has stretched himself out for you on the cross, taking on himself your sin and the death that it brings. And he has breathed new life into you. Once you were, the apostle says, dead in trespasses and sins, but now you have been made alive in the Lord Jesus Christ. And this life that he has breathed into you will never die, even though you die. Yet shall you live. You see, this whole story, a son promised, a son who died, a son who rose, story, a son promised, a son who died, a son who rose. It's all pointing to our Lord and Savior Jesus Christ. And it's telling us what it will look like for us to follow and to serve him. If you devote yourself to love and serve and obey and follow the Lord Jesus Christ, you will be greatly blessed. You will endure great sorrow. You'll find that you are utterly dependent on God, and you will have the most glorious future. Jesus said, "If anyone serves me, he must follow me." And you see, what he's saying is that if we follow Jesus, the pattern of our lives will reflect the pattern of his life. If anyone serves me, he must follow me. You follow me, your life is going to be shaped in the same pattern as the life of Jesus. That's what's being said here. So as there was a cross for Jesus, if you follow him, so there will be a cross for you. And dear friends, there is no escaping this. There is a massive cost in bringing the gospel to the world. And Jesus says very clearly that if we would serve him, we must take up our share of that cost. Take up your share of suffering. Be ready to pay the price, whatever that may be for you, of doing God's will. As there was a cross for Jesus, so there will be a cross for you. And as there was a resurrection for Jesus, so there will be a resurrection for you. And that is why Jesus says, if anyone serves me, he must follow me. Follow me in carrying the cross. Follow me in rising from the dead, so that where I am, there my servant will be also.
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10: Have you ever been on the receiving end of help that only made things worse? A well-meaning friend whose words cut deeper than the wound itself. Job knew that pain all too well. Today on Insight for Living, Chuck Swindoll shows us how Job's friends, while he was suffering, buried him with shame. And we'll see how Job responded. There's a lesson here for anyone who's ever tried to comfort a hurting soul, and for anyone who's been hurt by the comforting. It all points us back to God. Chuck's titled his message, The Futility of Unscrewing the Inscrutable.
11: There are times my heart truly goes out to Job. This is one of those times. I doubt that anyone has ever called you a maggot or a worm. I think Bildad had absolutely no use for Job. Get out of my life. His final speech ends with this kind of major put down. There are a lot of sideline lessons to learn from our studies, and one of them is, whenever you have the opportunity to minister to whomever, putting them down never helps. Never. But that's what these men seem to be so good at. So is it any wonder that Job begins with a series of sarcastic verbal slams in return? What a help you are to the weak. How you have saved the arm without strength. Seems like the Hebrew is saying, how you have saved with your arm the one without strength. That seems to be the idea. What counsel you have given to one without wisdom. What helpful insight. What helpful insight you have abundantly provided. My. Ooh. To whom have you uttered words? And whose spirit was expressed through you? Oh, you have really got the corner on truth, Bildad. What Job lacked in tact, he made up for in total honesty. By the way, sores will do that to you. There's something about pain and the continuation of it that finally removes most of the tact and just gets down to the red, raw facts of life. Even those who are stubborn and rebellious, when they have a lot of pain, there's then a lot of reality. There's no tact here with Job. When you're covered with sores and you're running a high fever and you haven't gotten the sleep you need and you haven't gotten the food you should have and your body is emaciated, you're candid. A lot of help you've been.

Bildad. You know, I'm just going to be painfully honest here and say, sometimes we who give wrong counsel need that kind of response. We who have these pious words for those who are going through something that we can't even imagine, we who have those big answers and long drawn out, sometimes put downs and shame-based comments for things they're going through, we need to be told off. Bildad deserved that kind of response. Remember that little prayer I gave you a couple of times ago? Lord, help me today not to add to anybody's burden. Remember that? I hope you wrote that down. I've got that on my desk, and I read it now every morning. Lord, help me not to add to anybody's burden. Help me to speak truth. And where I can, help me to comfort. And where I don't know, help me to say it. And where I feel badly for someone, help me to say that. But help me not to add to their burden. If they're going to hell and back through their experience, I don't need to assist them along the way in any put down. I need to be a comfort to them. Bildad didn't learn that principle. Now, what's interesting is that Job becomes the teacher. Instead of Bildad teaching Job, Job decides, since you don't have any answers, let me tell you about this God who hasn't revealed all the whys and wherefores in his activities. Beginning at verse 5 over to verse 13, Job takes Bildad through the paces. And here is what we would call a fascinating cosmological explanation. He starts with the departed spirits of the dead, and he goes all the way to the top of the universe. And in a simple, general manner, Job says to Bildad, God is in control of every bit of it. He knows about it, he understands it, and he is responsible in the midst of all of it. None of it is a surprise to the living God. He begins with verse 5, the departed spirits. He uses three words to describe their location: waters, Sheol, and Abaddon. The departed spirits tremble under the waters and their inhabitants. Naked is Sheol before him. Sheol is the place of the departed dead. And Abaddon has no covering. It's a synonym for Sheol. This is a resplendent mosaic of the living God's superiority over all. He's sovereign. He is sovereign even over the departed spirits, covered by the waters in the place of Sheol and Abaddon. Now look at where he moves. He stretches out the north over empty space and hangs the earth on nothing. Isn't this amazing? This is an ancient piece of literature, but it's pure truth. He hasn't been contaminated by the evolutionary thinking of the scholars of the 20th century or 21st century. He just believes by faith that when God put it together, he stretched it out over empty space and he hangs the earth on nothing. Right? That's no problem with God. He made stuff out of nothing. He made nothing. I mean, it's all his. He put it all together. Bereshith bara Elohim et hashemayim et haaretz is the way they say it in the Hebrew, as you began, in the beginning. God made the heavens and the earth. I mean, the theories today that we're told about creation takes more faith to believe them than the fiat word of God. God simply states it. Let it be and it becomes, and he hangs it on nothing. This is beautiful. Job is beginning to teach Bildad, whether Bildad's listening or not, who knows. But the beautiful thing is that Job has a relationship with God that Bildad never heard of. And in that relationship, he relies on God for whatever he needs. Some time ago, a teacher sent me a very interesting piece written by a 21st century teacher to the school administration to describe the dilemma of being a teacher in this world in which we live. Let me see if I've got this right. You want me to go into that room with all those kids and fill their every waking moment with a love for learning? Not only that, I'm supposed to instill a sense of pride in their ethnicity, behaviorally modify disruptive behavior, observe them for signs of abuse and t-shirt messages. I'm to fight the war on drugs and sexually transmitted diseases, check their backpacks for guns, and raise their self-esteem. I am to teach them patriotism, good citizenship, and
sportsmanship and fair play, how and where to register to vote, how to balance a checkbook, how to apply for a job. I'm to check their heads occasionally for lice, maintain a safe environment, recognize signs of potential antisocial behavior, offer advice, write letters of recommendation for student employment and scholarships, encourage respect for the cultural diversity of others, and oh yeah, always make sure that I give the girls in my class 50% of my attention. I'm required by my contract to be working on my own time, summer and evenings, at my own expense toward advanced certification and a master's degree. And after school, I am to attend committee and faculty meetings and participate in staff development training to maintain my employment status. I am to be a paragon of virtue, larger than life, such that my very presence will awe my students into being obedient and respectful of authority. I'm to pledge allegiance to supporting family values, a return to the basics, and to my current administration. I'm to incorporate technology into the learning and monitor all websites while providing a personal relationship with each student. I am to decide who might be potentially dangerous and are liable to commit crimes in school, or who is possibly being abused, and I can be sent to jail for not mentioning these suspicions. I am to make sure all students pass the state and federally mandated testing in all classes, whether or not they attend school on a regular basis or complete any of the work assigned. Plus, I am expected to make sure that all of the students with handicaps are guaranteed a free and equal education, regardless of their mental or physical handicap. I am to communicate frequently with each student's parent by letter, phone, newsletter, and grade card. I am to do all of this with just a piece of chalk, a computer, a few books, a bulletin board, a 45-minute more or less plan time, and a big smile, all on a starting salary that qualifies my family for food stamps in many states. Is that all? And you want me to do all of this and expect me not to pray?

You want me, Bill Dad, to do all of these things and you don't even help me turn again to the living God? Let me tell you about this God. Let me tell you about the reason I can keep going and not give up and not take my own life. Talk to me about him and talk truth. And don't be afraid to say those tough words, I don't know. So since you won't say them, let me explain to you the vastness, the incredible incomprehensibility of his nature, the inscrutable power of his person, controlling those who have gone beyond to death, as well as still being involved from the creation of this earth, verse 8, wrapping the waters in his clouds, and the cloud does not burst under them. He obscures the face of the full moon and spreads his cloud over it. He's inscribed a circle on the surface of the waters. Perhaps that has a reference to the rainbow. Perhaps it has a reference to the curvature of the earth and the vastness of the seas. Maybe it was an ancient reference to the creation of this canopy about this earth. At the boundary of light and darkness, the pillars of heaven tremble and are amazed at his rebuke. He quieted the seas with his power. Only he can do that. By his understanding, he shattered Rahab. He mentions later the piercing of the fleeing serpent. Those are pictures of poetic pictures of evil. He is in charge of all of that. He has all of that under his control. By his breath, the heavens are cleared. Behold, says Job when he gets to verse 14. I love this 14th verse. As magnificent as all of these things are, what I have shared represents only the fringes. Isn't that a great word? The fringes, the edges of his ways. They are merely quiet whispers of his voice. They're just the hushed tones of what he's revealed. How faint a word we hear of him, but his mighty thunder. Who can understand? Another way of saying is that who can withstand? We who live in Texas hear a little of thunder. Every once in a while, there come a real frog strangler. And just before that rain comes, there is a lightning through the skies. Man, it's worth staying up for it late. You know, the whole neighborhood lights up. Wow, look at that. And then you go, you're ready for this. That's the thunder you can hear. But if that's just his whisper, if he ever let it loose, we'd all be deaf. We'd fall flat. That's Job's concept of the living God. Bildad, tell me that. I mean, when you put the vastness of this universe in this kind of setting, in the stellar spaces and the natural elements and the life below, on and above the seas and on the earth with the reptiles and the fish and the fowls and the natural elements about us, and to think that he, in all of the galaxies around all of this universe, he comes and finds that little green pea called earth and locates us and knows even the hairs on our head. It is high. I cannot attain to it. What is man that you are mindful of him, or the son of man that you visit him? I need that when the sores on my body are running with pus and the fever won't go down. Job ends where Bildad should have begun. Who can understand? Which reminds me of the three most unusual English words you will ever hear adults say. I don't know. Do it again. I don't know. Tomorrow morning, before you shave, guys, as you look at what we have to look at every day, practice the words. I don't know. No, so that when someone at the office brings up an issue that is beyond you, say, I don't
No. When they talk about how God is a good God, and they've listened to the televangelist who told them how everything works out great. Just in the next 30 minutes, if you give enough, it'll work out great. And it's amazing how all of it's going to be downhill slide. Just trust him. After all, he's got this wonderful plan, and you'll be able to enjoy it. Just give to us. 1-800, just call the number. You remind them you don't know. Say it. Say it again. Say it again. Say it again. You know the living God by faith, but you don't know his ways. His ways are higher than your ways. His thoughts are greater than your thoughts. You don't have to know. If you say you know, you're phony. Most brilliant men you can study under, I've had the privilege in theology to study under, and every one of them knew how to say those words. I don't know. Which began to teach me how incredibly vast is my Heavenly Father, and that he is trustworthy. And I can believe him, I can believe in him without being able to explain his ways. And I can put my hand on the arm of the friend I'm with at the hospital and say, not only do I not know, no one knows. How unsearchable are his judgments and unfathomable are his ways. Doesn't mean he's not in control. It just means he isn't obligated to explain himself. Why did my dog die? Why did my dog get hit in the street when my neighbor's dog is 20 years old? Why is it that this tragedy happened at this time when, in fact, these countries, a tragedy would wake them up, maybe? What is it about our family that goes through when that family? I don't know. In the final analysis, he knows, and he does all things.

am the sheep, he is the shepherd. That means I am to be humble and trusting and available, not making demands, willing to adjust, to be submissive, to listen, to learn, to adapt to his leading, wherever it may go, whether I'm comfortable, happy, or not. That is obedience. Job, by now, is beginning to see it, and even at the end of his brief explanation, says, who can understand? It's a good time to return to my opening statement. The study of Job is essentially the study of God. It's essentially a study of God. I return again to Tozer. Without doubt, the mightiest thought the mind can entertain is the thought of God. And the weightiest word in any language is its word for God. A right conception of God is basic not only to systematic theology, but to practical Christian living as well. The Christian conception of God current in these years is so decadent as to be utterly beneath the dignity of the Most High God, and actually to constitute for professed believers something amounting to moral calamity. The first step down for any church is taken when it surrenders its high opinion of God. The heaviest obligation lying upon the Christian church today is to purify and elevate her concept of God. In all her prayers and labors, this should have first place. We do the greatest service to the next generation of Christians by passing on to them undimmed and undiminished that noble concept of God which we received from our Hebrew and Christian fathers of generations past. This will prove of greater value to them than anything that art or science can devise. Train yourself to think theologically. Make it a determined purpose to think God's thoughts as you practice, I don't know. That's where faith steps in. What I cannot prove, and his word states, I believe. Even if I cannot explain it or in human terms defend it, I believe it. Let's bow our heads together. You've been very gracious to sit and to listen. Not an easy sermon to preach and an even harder one to hear. From the profound life of a remarkable suffering man, there emerges a story of life today. A life that includes tragedies, heartaches, heartbreaks,

0: Women plan against good things and even innocent lives like children. You don't have to understand, but having come to an end of your own ability to explain, you must accept at that point faith somewhere fits into this equation. And I trust him whose ways are higher than mine. Though mysterious, I still believe he is good. Though inscrutable, I still believe God has integrity. Though the story doesn't end happily ever after, I still believe he is a God of grace. The cross looms large on the horizon as you look toward the future. And you must, each one of us must come to terms with it. Its message is a message of obedience, where the Son of God took the sins of the world and owned them. Who his own self bore our sins in his body on the tree. The sacred text says, your way to God, not understanding all about him, but having a relationship with him, must take you through the cross, where you acknowledge that your sins were paid for as well. And you trust him to take you where you cannot go on your own, to a place of forgiveness in this life and to eternal heaven in the next one. Believe today. Trust him now. Behold, our Father, we have touched only the fringes of your ways. We have heard only a faint word. Were you to reveal it all, who could possibly take it in? Who could survive? We hold you in awesome adoration. We sit before you in silent respect. Forgive us for filling spaces with meaningless words and attempting to justify your hand when you need no defender. I pray that you will help us as our paths cross the Jobs of our lives, or as we endure them ourselves, to be more gracious and less dogmatic, to be quicker to say, we're here, but we can't explain all the whys. May we remember, Lord, that you are the Father, we are the children. You are the Lord, we are the servants. As we're dismissed today, our Father, from this time of worship, give us comfort in knowing that he who is inexplicable and inscrutable and unfathomable loves us, cares for us, and of all things has provided a way to know him. Thank you for Christ, who loved us and gave himself for us. In becoming a man, he identified with our ways. Thank you for the path you have opened to heaven by faith. We walk it confident in Christ and not of ourselves. In his matchless name we pray. Everyone said, amen.
1: When someone we love is hurting, the kindest words are often the simplest. I'm here, but I don't understand any more than you do. We don't have to defend God. We don't have to explain the mystery. Our role is to point one another to the one who loves us. This is Insight for Living, and Chuck's titled today's message, The Futility of Unscrewing the Inscrutable. Much as we might try, we cannot dismiss the raw authenticity of Job's story. It's not just a distant parable, something tragic that happened to someone else, somewhere else, a long, long time ago. We know it's relevant because we've been there. We've been confused by God. We've been stymied by his ways. But here's what Chuck Swindoll wants you to know. The God who met Job in the most confusing season of his life is the same God who is present in yours. That's not only the testimony

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5: Every person is going to be tempted by something. 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God does not tempt anybody.
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5: Temptation is a part of life. Everywhere you turn, people are being tempted to this and tempted to do that and tempted to do the other, and usually defending their actions. All the way back in the garden, Adam and Eve yielded to temptation, and what did they do? They blamed each other. So what does the Word of God say about temptation? We've been talking about wisdom, living either foolishly or wisely, and the trials of life. Now, what about wisdom for the temptations of our life? I want you to turn, if you will, to 1 Corinthians chapter 10, verse 13. No temptation. Now, what is no? What does that mean? Not any. No temptation has overtaken you, but such as is common to man. That is, everybody's been tempted by many, many things. And God is faithful, who will not allow you, look at that, who will not allow you to be tempted beyond what you're able, that is, what you're able to deal with. He set a limitation on our temptations. But with the temptation, we'll provide the way of escape also, that you may be able to endure it. Now, for the unbeliever, that won't work. He's writing to believers. You don't have the promise that God's going to help you in time of temptation. If you have rejected His Son, who is the source of all of the good things that come our way, the source of our salvation, and the source of our strength day by day through His indwelling presence of the Holy Spirit. You can't use that verse. But this verse should be a part of your daily life. It should be a part of your armor, a part of that wall of protection that you use daily whenever temptation comes your way. So what I'd like for us to do, first of all, in order to deal with temptation, there's certain things we need to understand, and if we're going to deal with it wisely. And here's the first thing. We need to understand what it is. If somebody said to you, well, what is temptation anyway? You can give them this simple, brief definition. It is an enticement of our natural, God-given desires to do what? To go beyond God-given bounds. In fact, in truth, it's just an enticement to disobey God, to rebel against Him and have it our way. So that's what it is. Now let's ask, what is the source of this temptation, whatever it may be? Well, first of all, it's not from God. So we have to ask ourselves, where does it come from? And the Bible says that Satan is the tempter. He's the one who tempts us to be disobedient to God. Now, we need to understand the very nature of temptation if we're going to deal with it wisely. And so what you have to ask is this, am I

trying to get a need met in my life, my way and in my time. And so whatever form it may be, listen, Satan is not going to tempt you in some area he knows you're not temptable. For example, there are probably areas in all of our lives that we're not tempted. Somebody may say, well, have you ever been tempted to drink? Never. Have you ever been tempted to smoke? Never. Satan is going to tempt you with where you're temptable. He knows you that well. So we all have areas of weakness in our life, or at least have had, or may be there now, even now, where Satan is going to attack. He's not going to attack you someplace that you have no desire for something whatsoever. He's going to strike at this heart, at the heart of your relationship to God. Whatever it'll take to bring you, listen, in a situation with God that you're living in disobedience, that's what his goal is. His goal is to get you out of the will of God, to do whatever will bring you pleasure for the moment as a substitute of the love of God and being obedient to him. We live in a world of sin, wickedness, vileness, and you name it. And temptation is always there, and you have to decide, am I going to be obedient to God, or am I going to pay the penalty of living in sin and suffering the consequences that'll be there for me? Now, we need to clear up some false ideas about temptation, because people do have false ideas. And they'll say, well, you know, I'm really in sin against God because I've been tempted. Watch this carefully. You listening? Say amen. Amen. You better listen to all of this. A temptation within itself is not a sin. If it were, Jesus would have sinned. He was tempted in the wilderness. Three times Satan attacked him, and he did not sin. Did he think about it? He had to think about it because he gave a very rational, godly response. And he said to Satan what the consequences would be. So he was tempted. So did he sin? Absolutely not. So remember this, that being tempted itself is not a sin. It's what we do with it. Somebody says, well, is the best way to deal with temptation just run from it? Well, in some situations, yes. Just get out of there. Sometimes, most of the time, you can't run. Well, I guess you could run from your job, but sometimes you can't. If somebody there is a temptation to you, but let's put it this way. Wherever you are, if it's bringing you down and suffering the consequences of disobedience to God or leaving, you better get out. Because if you move out on the basis of a strong desire to be obedient to God, and you have to say to him, Lord, I just can't handle where I am. I need your help. If you give me permission, God, I'll go wherever you want me to go. I'll trust you for whatever my need, but I can't handle, I can't deal. I don't feel like that I'm strong enough at this point in my life to deal with this temptation, yes. But you can't keep running. So what we have to do is to build our defenses. So that no matter what he fires at your heart, no matter what he throws into your mind, no matter what he presents before you, you don't have to yield. And so how does it work in our life? How does temptation work in our life? And I want to be sure you get this down, so I've made it into simple statements. Well, it begins with a thought. All temptation begins with a thought, whatever the thought may be. And that thought builds upon an idea of fantasy or imagination. For example, you have a thought and you fantasize about it, which means you begin to imagine. Imagine having all that money, or imagine having a sexual relationship with somebody. You imagine that. And as that imagination begins to grow, what happens? You imagine that, and before long, what are you doing? You are experiencing in your mind what you desire to experience in reality. And Satan is already at work. Then you have to make a decision, because your will gets involved. Will I do this or will I not? Will I think this way or will I not? Then there's a choice. See, look, do you see how far deep in you already are? Look at that. A thought, imagination, desire, will, choice. And then there is consent, I will, and then there is sin. And if you'll notice, the word consequence is not even in there. And that's what happens when a thought of temptation comes. It's just a thought. Then it becomes an imagination.
then a desire.

a will, a choice, and then a consent, and then sin. Now, everybody's got vulnerable areas in their life. They're not the same for everybody. And you can have vulnerable areas in sometimes in your life, and sometimes you pass that and it doesn't affect you anymore. You don't have to live in constant fear of being disobedient to God. You can make some decisions in your life that are absolute, definite decision. This does not fit who I am. I will not tolerate this in my life. You have promised to put a limitation on all my temptation. God, I don't want that in my life. I choose by an act of obedience to you, to trust you, that any time thoughts come into my mind and heart that do not match your will for my life, I choose to let them go, and I'm trusting you to empower me to identify them and to let them go. If I'm going to be victorious over temptation, I have to accept the fact that I am personally responsible for what I believe and what I think and what I allow in my life. As long as you're blaming somebody else, what you're doing is you're keeping the door open for Satan. But Satan says, he made you do it. She made you do it. If this hadn't happened, you don't get in a conversation with the devil because you will lose. Your conversation should be, when the thought comes, that does not fit who I am. I choose not to do that. And I do not want the consequences of what I know that will bring. End of conversation. So, we focus on the big picture. So when you're tempted, this is his little picture. This is how pleasurable this can be. This is how profitable this is. Everybody's doing this. This is perfectly all right. That's the little picture. Here's the big picture. Big picture, this can destroy my life. Big picture, this is not who I am. Big picture, do I want those consequences in my life? When you begin to ask legitimate questions that are very important, you don't want the consequences of that in your life. And see, we said before, he wants you to focus on the possible pleasure. Isn't it interesting? Watch this. You name it. Any pleasure or profit Satan brings to your mind is only temporary. Consequences are lasting. That's why he doesn't bring that up. So we have to be careful about that. And if you think about what's on in the big picture, God always has the best for his children. And he does not want you and me suffering the consequences of sin. So the truth is, he's made it very simple how we deal with it. We stop it as soon as it hits our mind and our thoughts. And this is a word I want you to write down. It's four letters. Here are the times we're the most temptable. If I should ask you right now, do you have a temptation? If you were to say yes, I'd say, okay, when are you the most temptable? When do you feel the greatest pull and tug at your life? Well, remember this word, H-A-L-T, halt. Don't let yourself get too hungry, too angry, too lonely, or too tired, because look at those four things. When you get too hungry, your body begins to work a certain way. Too angry, then your mind and your emotion get involved. Too lonely, you feel needy. Too tired, you just want something. That is grounds for a satanic attack. So when you start feeling something, ask yourself the question, am I under attack, H-A-L-T? If so, what do? You get yourself something to eat, you lay down your anger, and call your friend or somebody you can talk to, and you go take a nap. That'll take all four of them. You don't have to yield if you choose not to. Now watch this. Another thing you build into your wall is this. When you get tempted, you visualize yourself doing the right thing. Otherwise, when that temptation comes and you grab it, you think, no. You visualize yourself as doing the right thing. And you do that before the temptation comes. That when temptation comes, I'm going to do the right thing. That's who I am. That's my way of life. That's the Christ whom I serve. He promised to enable me to do the right thing. And so what you do is you visualize yourself doing the right thing. Then think about it this way. Make yourself accountable to a friend. Now, this is dangerous. You've got to have a friend.

in whom you trust to be confidential. And there may not be many of those. So that when you find yourself being tempted, you call that friend and say, I just want to tell you that right now I need some help. I need you to pray for me or whatever it might be. And oftentimes a friend who may have been in the situation you're in or maybe has not, but somebody that you can talk to who will encourage you and do what? Just remind you of the things that we've talked about. That person may say to you, do you want the consequences of that? You know what the consequences of that will be. Is that the consequences you want in your life? And sometimes we need to hear the voice of a friend remind us of what is true and real. Then I'll put it this way. You will not be able to defend yourself against satanic attacks if you ignore the Word of God. You won't. This is why the best way to build that defense is in the mornings when you get up. Make it one of the first things you do is get in the Word of God. Somebody says, well, I don't have time to read the Word of God. Then you know what? You just open the door to the devil because you said, I don't have time to hear God this morning. Well, listen, think about who's listening to that and who's ready to attack you. That's why you need to read the Word of God. And I don't mean that you need to just say, well, I'm going to find me a hymn around and get you two or three verses that you know real well, read those and take off. That's not building a defense. That's building chicken wire. That's what that is. You want a fence that is filled with steel, concrete, there to stay. Without the Word of God, you're not going to be able to resist Him. You don't spend any time in prayer. You don't spend any time in the Word of God, and you are sunk. Satan will get you if you ignore the Word of God. You say, well, how much do I have to read? God will show you that. You say, well, should I have favorite passages? Absolutely. Will God hear my prayer? Yes, He will. If you're one of His children, He'll listen to you. But if you don't give Him time to speak to you, you say, well, I go to church on Sunday. Well, that's not enough. You've got 6 other days you're under attack. This book must become the guidebook in your life. Somebody says, well, that stuff of getting on your knees, I don't know about all that. Well, let me just say this. Do you believe that God is who He says He is? Would you agree that God is holy and righteous and absolutely perfect and eternal? Would you agree with that? And He's holy God? Well, if you believe that, don't you think He deserves some bit of reverence? One way to reverence God is to get on your knees and talk to Him. You say, well, is that the only way He'll hear me? No. It would be interesting to know how many of you are listening. Ever get on your knees and talk to God about anything. If He's who He says He is, and He is, He deserves my reverence. And the least I can do is to bow my head in His presence and talk to Him and listen to Him. You want to build a wall of defense around yourself. Now you have to decide if you want to live your life victoriously, positioning yourself to receive the best of God's blessings all the days of your life. You need to learn how to deal with temptation. Now you may be listening and you're saying, well, now I'm not even a Christian.

0: You don't. Only when you receive Christ as your Savior and the Holy Spirit comes into your life to dwell, to abide, to give you guidance and direction, and to strengthen you and to empower you to say no when you need to say no. Apart from Him, you're not going to make it, because it's just you against this awesome, terrible, hostile, satanic power that all of us have to deal with. When you trust Him as your Savior, you have the Spirit of God within you. Then when you hear the principles of the Word of God, then when you begin to apply them to your heart, He will empower you and enable you to live above it and to be victorious and to overcome it no matter what. And that's a choice we make. And my prayer is that you'll make that choice. Asking the Lord Jesus Christ to forgive you of your sins, surrendering your life to Him, acknowledging you can't do it. Look at the consequences of your life of disobedience. It's going to get worse, not better. And if you will trust Him, you'll be amazed how much better it can get. And Father, how grateful we are. You've not left us on our own, but You've given us the Holy Spirit to live within us, to enable us, to remind us, and to give us those warnings when thoughts are coming our way that don't belong to who we are. I pray, Father, sink these truths deep into the heart and life of every person who hears them, and give them hope and confidence and assurance they do not have to be defeated. Victory and defeat are choices we make, and I pray that they'll make the right choice in Jesus' name. Amen.
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0: 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Have you ever debated with yourself over doing something questionable and thought, what's the harm? 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Today's Moment with Charles Stanley is coming up.
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0: Passive decisions can have disastrous and far-reaching consequences. Here's an example in A Moment with Charles Stanley.
2: You're watching television, something pops up, and you know that doesn't fit who you are. You have a decision. You can punch the button and move on, or you can stay there and say, well, watch this. This is a devil's, he puts this in your mouth. Oh, I think I will see what this is like. You already know what it's like. You don't have to ask that question. You know when something's ungodly and when it's godly. And the truth is, if you know a program is ungodly to begin with, what you're doing, listen carefully, you are inviting the devil into your viewing room to be your companion. That's the decision you're making. And the power of all of that, look at the multi-billion dollar porno industry. If just you let him in your bedroom, you let him in your study, you let him anywhere, what you're doing is you're inviting him and his disastrous results for your life. So therefore, I'm not responsible for what comes through. I'm responsible for whether I grab it, hold on to it, try to bring pleasure from it, or let it keep going. You have a choice.
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3: We are hard-pressed on every side, but not crushed. Perplexed, but not in despair. Persecuted, but not abandoned. Struck down, but not destroyed. Therefore, we do not lose heart. Though outwardly we are wasting away, yet inwardly we are being renewed day by day. For our light and momentary troubles are achieving for us an eternal glory that far outweighs them all. So we fix our eyes not on what is seen, but on what is unseen. For what is seen is temporary, but what is unseen is eternal.
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0: life was about Christ. His meaning, purpose, significance, joy, happiness, fulfillment was all wrapped up in Christ. Knowing him, loving him, pleasing him, and serving him. That's why we're alive, my friends. That's why we're here in this world. That's why we exist.
1: Today on Back to Basics, Pastor Brian continues his study in the book of Philippians. Join us as Pastor Brian presents his teaching on Philippians chapter 1, verses 12 through 30, in a message titled, The Christian's Motto. And now, here's Pastor Brian.
0: As we come today to verse 12, we move into the main content of the letter. And so what Paul does, he first of all shares some of the details concerning his current situation of imprisonment in Rome. So Paul writes this letter from prison in Rome, and he also includes there his confidence that he will ultimately be set free. And then finally, he challenges them to stand fast and to strive together for the faith of the gospel. And right in the middle of that, there in verse 21, what Paul does really is he gives us his motto. And he expresses, in a sense, this is just who he is and what he's about. Now, a motto is a short expression of a guiding principle. And so what is Paul's guiding principle? Well, he tells us there in verse 21, for to me to live is Christ and to die is gain. That's Paul's guiding principle for his life. And I might say that that ought to be the guiding principle for every single Christian. And Paul could say these things and he could have the sacrificial attitude because the guiding principle of his life was to live as Christ and to die as gain. You see, that Paul was living for Christ. And listen, every person who claims to be a follower of Christ or claims to be a Christian, there's so much confusion over what a Christian is today, but let's just remember that here's what we're told in Scripture. You know, the word Christian is only used three times in the New Testament. And the first time it appears is in Acts. And there in Acts, it's chapter 11. It says this. It says, and the disciples were first called Christians in Antioch. But listen, and the disciples were first called Christians. You see, the Bible understands that and communicates that a Christian is a disciple. A disciple is a follower of Jesus. So, you know, we live in a time where it's almost like, you know, there's a mentality of, well, you can be a Christian, but you don't have to follow Jesus. No, that's wrong. If you're a Christian, you are a follower of Jesus. And that's what Paul was. He was a follower of Jesus. He was a disciple of Jesus. And he understood that life as a follower of Jesus was about Jesus. That everything in life came down to that one important thing, and that was the Lord. And let me say this. I think if we could just get a glimpse of the glory of Christ and who he is, if we could just have our understanding enlightened a little bit, you know, I think we would all realize that if we're living for anything but Christ, we're fools, because Christ is the only one worth living for. Now, Paul says this. He says, and we're going to look at here at his motto. He says, to live is Christ. Now, we should all know this. Everyone lives for something or someone. And that someone can even be yourself. But every human being is driven by something. There's a master passion. Pastor Chuck used to talk about what is the master passion of your life. Well, there is a master passion. There's a thing that drives you. There's a thing that you engage in this. You pursue this because you believe that happiness, peace, meaning, purpose, significance, contentment, fulfillment, you believe that it's through this thing, whatever it might be, you believe that this is what's going to bring that. And all people do this.

All people have a commitment to something that they believe is going to satisfy what they sense as some sort of a void or emptiness. What people don't realize is that void and that emptiness, it's the desire for God. So you see, people don't realize that what I really need is God. So they pursue all of these other things. They pursue meaning, purpose, significance through these other things. So whether it's a passion to be indulged, you know, why do people indulge in these desires of the flesh? Well, because they somehow think that this is going to be the thing that finally brings me satisfaction or fulfillment or meaning or purpose. So whether it's an indulgence of your passions or a possession to be acquired, if I could only get this, or if I could only get those things, and then I would be. And you know, we've all experienced this. We know this by life, right? We know these kinds of things. That's what we do as human beings. We're trying to get this satisfaction. We're trying to find that purpose or that meaning. And so whether it's through, like I said, whether it's through the indulgence of a passion or the acquiring of a possession or the attaining of a position. If I could just get into this place, if I could just be in this crowd, if I could just be with these people, if I could just get that promotion, if I could just have this title added onto my name, then I would be fulfilled. Then I would be whole. Then my identity would be complete. Guess what? No, it won't happen. It won't happen. You think it will, and you keep pursuing it, but you know, here's what happens. That's your life. And then you just get older and older and older, and then time's just slipping because everything you thought, but it's not doing it. And then what? And you're running out of time. And you've tried all these things. But you see, here's the truth. None of those things will ever fulfill you. They can't. Because you were created by God and you were created for God until you come to know God and until Christ is your life, you've got nothing in the end. And, you know, the sad possibility is that you just go on and on and on until you're finally on your deathbed and you've never reached it and now you're at the end of the road and there is no more time. And what do you do then? Well, Paul, who had his own experiences with these things, Paul came to a place of being able to say, for me to live is Christ. Christ is the purpose of life. Christ is the meaning of life. And listen, this is the beautiful thing. And many of you could just stand up and give a testimony about this reality. The beautiful thing is when you come to know Christ, this is the answer. This is where all of that stuff that you're longing for, that's where you will find it. Paul's life was about Christ. His meaning, purpose, significance, joy, happiness, fulfillment was all wrapped up in Christ. Knowing him, loving him, pleasing him, and serving him. That's why we're alive, my friends. That's why we're here in this world, to know, to love, to please, and to serve Christ. That's why we exist. And so Paul discovered that. And so again, for him, I'm in prison, but it's okay. The gospel is being advanced. I'm being slandered. It doesn't matter. The gospel is being advanced. I might die, but you know what? It doesn't even matter because to die is gain. What do I have to lose? Hey, if I keep on living, that's great because I'll keep serving Christ. But if I die, that's even better. That's what Paul said. If I die, that's even better. Why? Because, of course, he knew to depart and be with Christ is far better. Isn't it true that when people die, people we love, people we know, that we always have this, oh, we're just so pained by that. And yes, understandably, but we always have to remember that the pain is on our side of it, not on their side. We have to remember that for them, it's a better thing. It's to depart and be with Christ is better.

Is it better? Of course it's better. Why is it better? Well, it's gain, as Paul said, number one, because we will be face to face with the one who loved us and gave himself for us. We will be with the Lord. Can you imagine? You know, think about this. Think about who the Lord is. You know, tonight, or I don't know, go outside, look at the stars, look at nature all around you, you know, enjoy the creation, and then remember this, Jesus Christ made this. Jesus made this. Look in the mirror and remember, wow, Jesus made this too. I maybe messed it up a little bit, but you know, he made it. But then just remember, we are going to behold the face of him, the one who made us and the one who loved us and gave himself for us. I remember reading the autobiography of Billy Graham, Just As I Am. And I remember at the end of that autobiography, I remember Billy said, and I think he was in his 80s when he wrote that. And remember, he lived to be just about 100. And but he said in that autobiography, the one thing that he looked forward to was to be able to stand before Jesus and to thank the one who loved him and died for him and rose again. And I remember when I read

But that's why Paul said to die is gain. But secondly, it is gain because we are forever free from the suffering and misery of sin and death. That's what happens. We're forever free from that. And of course, this is the thing that spoils life, right? The suffering, the misery, which is all due to sin. But there is no suffering. There is no misery. It's all a faint memory. And ultimately to be wiped off out of the memory bank. But then also it's gain because we are forever reunited with our loved ones that have gone before us. And we're also brought together as one eternal family with all the saints of all the ages. Isn't that amazing? All the saints of all the ages will be brought together. You know, some of you probably have the same kind of experience, but you know, having been reading and studying and teaching the Bible now for many years, I feel like the people in the Bible are actually my friends. You know, they're people I know. Paul is like a good friend. You know, I know him so well. I know his thoughts. I know where he's been and what he's done. And then I think, well, you know, and Paul is alive. He's just alive in a different dimension. And so is Moses. And so is Miriam, the sister of Moses. And so is Mary, the mother of Jesus. And, you know, you think of all of these people. And then so are your friends, people that you have known and loved and you miss. But one day, it's all going to be brought back together in a glorious reunion that'll never, ever end. So that's gain. To die is gain. And then finally, yes, we should get excited about this stuff. And then finally, it's gain because we've entered into the very thing for which God created us in the first place. To live in and enjoy fully and forever the love and glory of the Father, Son, and Holy Spirit. Now, God help us to get this through our minds, that this is why we are here. You see, back in eternity past, God decided, God the Father, Son, and Holy Spirit, that they were going to create human beings to live in an eternal love relationship with them, to share in the love that they shared for all eternity as the triune God. God decided that we're gonna create human beings. God, of course, knows everything, so he knows what's going to happen. He knows that there's going to be a rebellion against him, and he knows that in order to reconcile these human beings that he's going to create, he knows that he's going to have to come and do that. And so God the Son is the one who is going to come and become a human being to redeem human beings. And then all of this needs a stage. All of this needs a platform. So we're going to create a universe, and we're going to create galaxies, and we're going to create a solar system, and we're going to create a planet. And that planet is going to be the home for these people that we will make and redeem so we can have a forever relationship with them. That's what happened. And we... to die is gain because we enter into that. Yes. See, that's what we were made for. What we're doing here right now is not what we were ultimately made for. We are doing, if we're living for Christ, we're doing what we were made for, but not ultimately. There's something ahead of us. And it's so, isn't it true that we just get bogged down here all the time? We just forget that we are on a journey. Paul never forgot that. Paul knew that, and he kept that at the forefront of his mind. And so he could say, for me to live is Christ, and to die is gain. And so here's the question that I want to ask all of us today. The question is, what is your motto? Truly, what is your motto? What would you say? How would you fill in the blank? To live is what? What would you have to put in there? And I say truly and sincerely, because even though I think many of us, if not most of us in this room, are Christians,

But the question is still this: what do we put in the blank? For me to live, is it really Christ? Am a Christian, as a Christian, am I doing what I'm really supposed to do? As a follower of Jesus, am I living for him? Or would I have to put something else there? Would I have to say, well, you know, if the truth be told, no, I'm not really living for Christ. Even though I believe in Christ, even though I know that Jesus is the Son of God and the Savior of the world, I know that, but no, I'm really not living for him. I'm really living for this. And unfortunately, I think that's true across a large swath of Christian people today. I think there's a lot of people that would have to say, honestly, that I'm not living for Christ. But that's what we're supposed to do. We're supposed to live for Christ. And remember, it's not like we're supposed to do it because God will beat you over the head if you don't do it. It's like we're supposed to do it because this is what we were made for. And all of these other things that we end up living for are things that will never get us what we think we're looking for. Only living for Christ will do that. So ask yourself the question, to live is what? Is it Christ or something else? And then ask yourself this question, to die is what? What is it to die? Can you say today, yes, to die is gain? Or would you perhaps say, well, to die would be a great loss. I would lose all of these things. I would lose my place in the pecking order. I would lose that opportunity that's gonna come my way. If you see death as a loss, then you're looking at it the wrong way. Or maybe you see death, it's fear. It's not to depart and be with Christ is far better. It's, oh no, to depart and be with Christ, that would be very fearful. Why is it fearful? Well, probably because I'm not really living for Christ. You see, Paul could say to die is gain because he could also say to live is Christ. That's how you are able to say to die is gain, to say to live is Christ. And listen, this is not something that only an elite group of Christians can do. This is not something that you have to be some special category of Christian. This isn't something you have to be a pastor or a missionary. This is something that all of us are called to live for Christ. To live for Christ every day. To live for Christ in your personal life. To live for Christ in your family life. To live for Christ in your professional life. Wherever you are, to live for Christ. That's what life is about. And God takes your life that you give to him and he does wonderful things. You see, the thing is, sometimes we think, foolishly we think, well, you know, if I live for Christ, I'm going to miss out on this. You know, if I'm living for Christ, I'm not going to get to do that. Forget that stuff. That's a delusion. That's a deception. If you live for Christ, it's going to be the best life you could ever live. That's the reality. And when your life is over, it's going to be even better. So to live is Christ. And in just a moment, I'm going to appeal to two groups of people here. I'm going to appeal, first of all, to those of you that have never made a decision to live for Christ. I'm going to ask you to do that, and I'm going to do that in just a second. But I'm also going to make an appeal to those who have made that decision in the past, but you know today you're not living for Christ. Today's the day to start living for him again. I was reading a book this week, and the author he's a very well-known philosophy professor. And he was talking about how he would do these seminars with these professional people, academic people, and, you know, people who were just up in the business world and the corporate world and all of this stuff. And he would do these seminars with them. And one of the things he would ask them, like, you know, how does Jesus Christ factor into your work world? Like, you know, how does Jesus help you? How does Jesus, you know, enable you in what you're doing? And he said, the irony was this. He said that most of them never thought to connect Jesus with anything but their, like, religious world. And so he would challenge them. He'd say, well, wait a second. Jesus is, according

0: According to scripture, in him are hidden all the treasures of wisdom and knowledge. Do you need wisdom? Do you need knowledge in your profession? Yes, yes, we need that, they'd say. But so why don't you ever bring Jesus into that? Oh, well, they just didn't think that way. They just thought Jesus is in the religious category over here. But, you know, this is like serious stuff. This is business. And this is, this is work. And we got to do this ourselves, right? No, wrong. We're called to bring Jesus into he's the Lord of everything. He was saying how he would talk to people and he would just ask them this question. Do you think Jesus is smart? They're like, Jesus is smart. I don't know. Is Jesus smart? Well, if in him are hidden all the treasures of wisdom and knowledge, I think he's pretty smart. Yes. I mean, if he could create your cells and you and, everything else, that's pretty smart stuff right there. But I'm going to appeal to you who have said, yeah, I'm following Jesus, but you can't say right now to live as Christ.
1: 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And now, back with a final thought for today. 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
0: In closing, the theme of our study through Philippians is the fellowship of the gospel. And the word fellowship is the picture of being part of this thing. You're coming into this thing that God is doing. And the fellowship of the gospel is what we enter into when we receive Christ. And there's all kinds of ramifications to that, because the gospel is the declaration that our sins can be forgiven, that we can be reconciled to God and born into a new life, that we are going to be indwelt by the Holy Spirit, that we're going to have a place now in God's family and become a member of the body of Christ and receive gifts of the Holy Spirit through which we will serve God. And then when everything is finished here on earth, that we have a place in the eternal kingdom of God's Son. That's the fellowship that God's inviting us into. And that happens by coming to Christ and giving our lives to Him. And some of you today, maybe a few of you, maybe you've never done that. And I want to give you the opportunity to do that and to change your destiny, so you can also know the security and the peace of knowing that to live is Christ and to die is gain.

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6: Welcome to Changing Your World with Creflo and Taffy Dollar. We believe that when people understand grace, they will be empowered to change their lives and all those with whom they come in contact. Now, listen to

chapter 6 and 11. We're still in the series dealing with convenience. Convenience, where we're talking about the dangers of convenience or how to use it. But this morning, I'm going to talk to you about convenience versus devotion and really bring some practicality into some of the things that I think will help you out. Ephesians chapter 6 and verse 11, it says, "Put on the whole armor of God, that you may be able to stand against the wiles of the devil." Now, the wiles of the devil, that word wiles refers to strategy or tricks that the enemy will try to use against us. And especially in these last days, there are a lot of strategies and tricks that he's coming up with to distract you, to use against you, to hinder and impact your devotion towards God. You got to understand, the devil believes if I can hinder your devotion for God and towards God, if I can stop your devotion for God or towards God, if I can get in your soul and create a war in your soul where you will slowly drift away from the thing that had you on fire, then he feels like he can be very successful. And so one of the things that I've been sharing since New Year's Eve is the fact that Satan is in the process of developing a strategy, not in the process, it's here, developing a strategy to use conveniences to try to endanger you carrying out the will, the purpose, and the thing that you're devoted to where God is concerned. And so let me give you a foundation on that. We'll start on this today. Convenience is the quality of something being easy to use, something to being easy to access, or something where it saves you time, it saves you effort. And you would think, how's the devil going to use that? It's often described, or it describes anything that makes life simpler or quicker or more comfortable. And I use an illustration. For example, a microwave is a convenience because it heats food quickly. And online banking is a convenience because you don't have to visit a branch. Or living near a grocery store is convenient because it saves you time. Now, somebody says, well, what's wrong with that? Well, that's what I'm telling you. There's convenience can be a blessing when it serves God's purpose. But what if he's moving it around and using it against you to upset your passion for the devotion you have for God? So tools, technology, streaming, all of that kind of stuff, different systems that can save time, can free us so we can be more devoted to loving others and serving others and growing together with one another. But if something makes life easier and helps you honor God, it helps you to steward time, it helps you to serve other people in a better way, then it's good. That convenience is now being used to help you to carry out the plan of God, the mission of God in your life, and to help you to carry out the thing that you're devoted to. So in that perspective and in that sense, it's good. And so we learn how to use those conveniences to make more time for us to carry out the things that God wants us to carry out. But here's the problem. Conveniences become dangerous when it replaces your devotion. It becomes dangerous when it replaces, you know, where two or three are gathered together, there am I in the midst of you, showing up for people and praying for people. Showing love for people has got to be more than say I love you. Sometimes it's going to require you to do something. Your lives being used to make disciples, not dependents, but to make disciples. You see, Jesus said make disciples, and we turn around.

around and made dependent. And so in this sense, it's dangerous, because if conveniences lead us to avoid prayer, all of a sudden it's just not a good time for us. So, or conveniences lead us to not be generous anymore, or conveniences, it's more convenient for me to stay in offense than to forgive you, or conveniences rob us from community relationships, and all of a sudden, you know, we're not having relationships with people. I mean, we're scrolling, we're doing things, FaceTime and streaming, as if now all of those conveniences are now interrupting the mission. It's interrupting the plan. It's interrupting what God wants us to do that we used to be devoted to. And that's when it becomes a trap. That's when it becomes a trap, when God is trying to get you to show up with somebody's supply, but it's not convenient for you to come to church. It's not convenient for you to go to that particular fellowship. It's not convenient for you to pray for somebody that God just told you to pray for at the grocery store. We don't do that no more. And all of a sudden, conveniences are now being used to move you out of that devotion for God, and you no longer operate in the embodiment of ministry, which simply means your body is there. Certain things for God, your body needs to be there. You need to be there. Not everything can be done through streaming. You can stream and get a bunch of content, but if you don't have you don't have in your heart, I'm listening and looking at this because I want it to shape my life. If you're just getting more content, and you're full of podcasts, you're full of contents, you're so full of all that kind of information, and none of it changes you, because you're not going in it with the intention of this shaping my life and changing me, then you're just full of content, and you're through, and you realize, I've been doing this, I've been scrolling for 2 hours. It cannot be that, but that's a trick of the enemy, to move you away from what he's trying to call you to do. I jot down a few things here. Pray for the sick and cast out devils. That can't be done through the computer. You got to show up, bro. All right? How can two walk together except there be in agreement? Well, I'm not going to show up. Here's an email. Making disciples of people. Maturity, that's huge. We must mature, but it's more convenient to stay away from people because, you know, I'm gonna give me some self-love today, and them church folks, you know all that stuff right there. But what you don't realize is that you are avoiding the opportunity to develop and to mature. You need to encounter people, and you need to encounter all kinds of people, because you're gonna be the same. You're just only hanging around. You've positioned yourself in a convenient place. I am conveniently not going to hang around them folks. Well, you know what? You're not learning how to deal with all kinds of people. And as somebody who's devoted to God's mission, you can't really be used for all kinds of people, because you're not around people, and you start believing the stories you tell yourself, which may not be all the truth. You might tell yourself a story that, you know what, I am just the best Christian in the world. And you don't even realize you're the most selfish, toxic, because you're not around anybody to tell you. And the first time they tell you, you just break down into a mess, because you're not used to anybody contradicting the stories you tell yourself. Now your mama gonna do it. But even in those times, you're not used to somebody looking at you and saying, you know, that was rude, or you talk too much, or you're not very sensitive, you're not empathetic, you're very judgmental. You're not used to that. But you grow from those things. You don't grow in your comfort zone. You grow in discomfort. And in your attempt to avoid discomfort, you're also avoiding maturity.
And so you stay baby Christians. And how do you know you're a baby Christian? You take offense real quick. I, you know, some people can be nice, nasty. You know, if I were you, I don't know if I would have wore that particular dress this Sunday. And you rehearse that all day. You rehearse it, you nurse it, instead of dispersing it. That's what happens to baby Christians who don't develop. And confrontation will become an amazing tool that God can use to help you develop. And now all of a sudden, the fruit of the Spirit. Why would you be interested in the fruit of the Spirit? You ain't around nobody. What you need the fruit of the Spirit for? You follow what I'm saying? This is the trick the enemy is playing on you. What you talking about the fruit of the Spirit? What you talking about love? How do you even know your love works? Because your convenience keeps you away from opportunities to love what's not lovely. Well, what are we doing? Debating over scriptures, but don't live them? Trying to show people how much you know, because how much you know is supposed to determine the level of maturity you have as a Christian. That's not right. That's just intellect. It's almost like you think, well, you know, since you're a millionaire, then, you know, that really identifies your level of maturity as a Christian. Your money doesn't determine your level of maturity as a Christian. You can be a billionaire and still be one of the most insecure, meanest, selfish people because you haven't had the opportunity to practice this thing that you say you're devoted to. But now you can preach it and you can talk to people about it. Isn't that something? Those who talk to others about it need to be talking to themselves about the same thing they're talking to other people about. But it's not convenient enough for you to do that. And then you start searching for excuses and reasons not to engage in community because you don't want to have to face your own vulnerability of who you are. So you hide. Inferiority is the feeling of I'm not enough. People who are rejected and have been rejected take the lie of I'm not enough. And you know what happens when you feel like you're not enough? You now start searching for validation and you start searching for approval because you don't feel like you're enough. And then some guy or woman can come into your life and just cause you a lot of heartaches because, you know, they left or they used you or, you know, you didn't get what you expected and you operated in disappointment and now you're traumatized because, again, you have been rejected. You know, your dad rejected you, your husband or wife rejected you, your children rejected you, and all these things happened and you became more and more in a position to be hurt by the enemy's plan because you refuse to grow. But you take a man who's not afraid to be alone, and you take a man who spends time with God, a man that can hear the voice of God, a man that can even hear his own thoughts instead of his thoughts being bombarded with being overly indulged with the content of social media, and all of a sudden, you'll find out that those kind of people are so very strong and powerful. You are in their place and you decide you're going to leave them. Like I said last week, they will walk you to the door and say, good life. But as Christians, we just think everything's magic. Abracadabra. And that's a big sermon behind that, just that phrase, abracadabra. You think you just read a scripture and you go around and say no participation and no practice and everything's supposed to just be just fine. And so we wonder when it gets real bad, God, why? You start whining. He wants us to grow. He wants us to mature. He wants us to be able to recognize the tricks of the devil and the wiles of the devil. And if we open ourselves up to it, man, we can live amazing lives while the rest of the world's losing it. You're still in the peace and in the joy and in the plan of God. And you're not working and striving so hard to try to get something that you want. What you're now doing is just resting in the finished works of Jesus. And he takes care of you every step of the way. And you look around like, oh, my.

my God, Lord, where'd that come from? Because I just love you. And this is what it is. Two things you do. It's real easy to be a Christian. Love God and love people. Bam, go home. Love God and love people. Don't try to show off. Don't try to be deep. Don't try to, you know, what you do with the, you know, I'm so inferior, I have to get a false sense of superiority so you can't see my inferiority. And now you walk and live your life afraid that somebody gonna discover you. Somebody gonna try to find you out. We were talking this week that a lot of men are suffering today because they won't speak their hurt. They hold it in. I'm not gonna tell you I'm hurt. I'm not gonna tell you how this happened to me. And so you spend the rest of your life. And now you're trying to figure out, do I even wanna be with a woman? Not because you're struggling with your sexual identity, but you're like, I just don't know if I'm gonna be happy with somebody that I'm gonna risk not backing me up and caring for me and maybe just wanting me for money, you know, do you like to do God, for something, but just not loving me for who I am. And that is an epidemic that is spreading in the church, where men won't speak their hurt, they won't speak their truth, they sit back there and hold on to it like it's all right to do that because they're afraid of being discovered. Because man don't supposed to do this, man supposed to do that, and dear God, if you like art, you better hide. That's stupid. Not everybody likes sports. Not everybody gonna go home and look at the playoff game today. Some people are going to go home, get in the kitchen, see if they can discover a new recipe so they can put it in a book. And they sell a million copies out of the book. And their passion, their wiring, well, God was using it to get them down the road to do some things. Okay, I'm being too honest. Let me just, because some of y'all looking at me like, be careful, man. That prophet got on me on Friday, boy. Everybody that came up, I read they mail. They send up there like, and then afterwards they went home like, oh, Lord Jesus. God is so good if we can understand what happens in this area of convenience versus devotion. So, what does the Bible say about convenience versus devotion? Go to Ephesians chapter 2 and verse 10 in the Passion Translation. I want to give you about maybe 6 points concerning this issue of convenience versus devotion. And my first point is this: grace empowers true participation, not laziness. Grace empowers true participation, not laziness. Ephesians 2 and 10 says, we have become his poetry, a recreated people that will fulfill the destiny he has given each of us. Each of us have a destiny. Everybody in here has a destiny to fulfill. Wow. So you're not nothing. You're not nobody. You matter to God. And what matters to you matters to God. And he says each one of us have a destiny to fulfill. I want everybody in here to say this: I have a destiny to fulfill. And God has given us this destiny, for we are joined to Jesus, the Anointed One. Even before we were born, God planned in advance our destiny. Mm. Yes, sir. And he planned in advance the good works we would do to fulfill that destiny. Before you were born. I want you to understand, before you got in your mama's belly, you had to stop by and see God first. And when you stopped by and when you saw God, he appointed a destiny to you before you got in your mama's womb, praise the Lord. Ah, my goodness. Everybody in here has a destiny. So grace creates purpose, and it makes us participate, or it makes us participants and not spectators. Now, here's what I wanted to get into this morning. I need to let you know what it means to participate in the finished works of Jesus so that we'll know exactly what's happening there. What does it mean? I say we're righteous because of Jesus. Now we have to participate in that righteousness, or we live from that righteousness. Or, you know,
Your prosperity is a finished work, but we have to participate in it. Your deliverance is a finished work, but we got to participate and live from that. Your new identity, living from your new identity. You've heard these phrases over the last few months, but what does it mean? What do you mean, practically speaking, about participating in the finished works of Jesus? I want you to write some of this down. To participate is not to perform. It doesn't mean striving to become. To participate means agreeing with what already is. To participate means I am going to agree with what already is. I am the righteousness of God. I'm going to participate, first step, by agreeing that I'm the righteousness of God. I am already healed. I'm going to participate by, first of all, agreeing that I'm healed. I'm already been made prosperous. I'm going to participate. I have two dimes to rub together, but I'm going to participate in the finished works of Jesus and agree that I am prosperous and I am whole and I am everything that's finished. It's all finished so that we can participate in what's finished. And so it's not striving to become. Participating is not the effort to try to become what I already am. It is agreeing with what God already is, or what has already taken place. Now, look at Romans 10 and 10. Let me give you an illustration out of this one. Romans 10 and verse 10. I'm telling you, your whole life changes when you begin to understand how to participate in the finished works of Jesus. Look what he says. For with the heart man does what? Believeth unto righteousness. And with the mouth what? Confession is made unto salvation. Now, this is big because I'm about to

go against the entire system of what faith says this is. Listen to me carefully. I believe with my heart, and so what I believe eventually comes out of my mouth. That's pretty clear through the scripture. But here's what I want you to see. It's agreement. Agreement is believing and confessing. Believing and confessing. It's agreement. Now, confession is not trying to make something true. My confession is not trying to make something true. My confession is not trying to bring something to pass. My confession is to come into agreement with what already is true. It's aligning your inner narrative with God's finished declaration. My inner narrative is, or could be, well, I'm just a sinner saved by grace. That's my inner narrative. I'm thinking, well, I'm just a sinner saved by grace. But I am not confessing that I am saved by grace and I'm no longer a sinner, I'm saint. So I'm believing that and I'm saying that not to make it true. I'm saying that in agreement with what's already true. I'm not on the inside. You might say your inner narrative might be, I'm gonna be broke all my life. You bought the lie. I'm gonna be broke all my life, or I'm only gonna get to this place, you know. But then you find what Jesus has finished, and you say, you know what? I'm gonna agree with. I live in the abundance of God. I live in the generosity of God. I have more than enough. I am prosperous. I am whole. Why am I confessing that? Am I confessing that so I can make what I say true? No, it's already true. Confession is more or less an agreement, like with the court system. Some guy gets up and he makes a confession that this thing that they're accusing him of is true. He's not confessing it so it can be true. It's already true. He just gave a confession. Well, it's the same way with us as Christians. We are not confessing to try to bring something to pass, because I see striving in confessions. I used to do that. I used to have 5-6 pages of confession, and it was definitely striving. I'm gonna be late for work, all these confessions. I'm not confessing something to make it true. I'm not confessing something to make it come to pass. I'm confessing something because it is already true, and my confession is aligning me in agreement with what already is. I am righteous. I'm not saying I'm righteous so that'll be true one day that I'll be righteous. I'm already righteous.

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7: 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And they're on wherever I walk in the house. Premier Christian Radio is on. I love it. It keeps me focused on the Lord. And it's so inspiring. If you listen to the news, the general news and the media, it's so depressing. But I love the way your news bulletins just give the facts. They tell me what's going on in the world without having any distorted messages. I just love everything that there is to love about Premier, really. And I would recommend, I do recommend it to anybody new that I meet. And I've got a new Christian friend at the moment. She's just done the Alpha course, and I've recommended that she listens to Premier because that would keep her focused on God. So I am so grateful to you all. I love you all.
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9: Hello, it's Sunday evening, and this is Lucas on Life. I'm Jeff Lucas here on Premier Christian Radio. This evening, I'd like to talk about something that Christians can feel rather reluctant to discuss. I'm talking about doubt. Last week, I got mugged. It was quite unexpected, both shocking and brutal. And just because the mugging was mental rather than physical didn't make it any less devastating. I was mugged by a moment of overwhelming doubt. Now, perhaps that's happened to you. Sometimes a season of doubt doesn't come as a result of a crisis, a time of intellectual

wrestling, or during a conversation with an atheist who skillfully undercuts our reasons for faith. It just comes out of nowhere, like a mugging. It happened again some months ago when I heard of the death of a distant friend. He'd battled cancer with great courage, and when he'd finally received the diagnosis that his condition was terminal, he calmly prepared himself and talked about how much he was looking forward to being with Jesus. And I didn't doubt his sincerity, but when I heard that he was gone, in just a moment, I suddenly felt a fear that his and our whole faith construct was implausible and empty. Was he really still existing or just dead? Believing in a life hereafter in that moment seemed absurd. That thought can circle in my mind in the small hours of the night, and it invariably shoves me into a state of panic. It's the notion that faith in God is rather ridiculous, absurd even. Even as I pray, I wonder, how can God read my thoughts and then decipher them from the ponderings of millions of other people who are likely praying at the same time as me? And then what about those unanswered questions that have accumulated over decades of following Jesus? And then the awful thought emerges. I'm almost ashamed, concerned to admit it. I wonder, have I spent my whole life following a myth and encouraging others to do the same? Sometimes faith seems just crazy. When we look at the Bible, we discover that there was a moment in Jesus' life when his family planned an intervention because they thought that he was deranged. But the Bible doesn't shy away from the truth that faith can defy human logic. Noah builds an ark on dry ground, and Abraham leaves home to go to an undisclosed location. Sarah, his wife, laughs at the thought of being a pregnant senior citizen. Mary is told that she, a virgin, will conceive and wonders, how can this be? Peter walks, albeit briefly, on mountainous waves. And then the Apostle Paul pours out his life to preach a message of a crucified Messiah, acknowledging that it's the foolishness of the gospel. The word Paul uses for foolishness is moriah, from which we get the word moronic. There are times when others view our life choices as followers of Jesus as strange, and when faith can seem like a bizarre choice, even to us. Now, that's when we trust, obey, and continue the journey. Now, some listeners might think, now, look, Jeff, aren't you letting the side down with this talk of doubt? But Christian leaders are called to be examples, not be those who project an image that gives the impression of endless certainty. That's not true or authentic, and also it may well alienate those who struggle with uncertainty. So, tonight, let's be honest and talk just a little more about doubt and faith as well.

Tonight, we're talking about doubt. When I first became a Christian, hundreds of years ago or so it seems, I thought that ministers, Christian leaders, never had to wrestle with doubt. They all seemed so shiny, so holy, and so very certain. I didn't realise that their vocational choice doesn't guarantee them a doubt-free existence, which can make life difficult. It's really hard to fulfil one's duties as a minister of the gospel while wondering if what we boldly proclaim as truth is actually true at all. Sorry, members of the PCC, but I'm going through an atheistic phase. Any chance of a couple of weeks off? Doubt is a mosquito that I can never quite kill, and if past performance is anything to go by, I will never successfully swat it this side of the New Jerusalem. Most of the time, I've got to say that doubt rumbles rather than roars, the vaguest trembling of the ground that I stand on, distant, irritating, troubling even, but not turbulent enough to create an earthquake that Richter would be interested in. I don't lose my faith, I just mislay it occasionally. But every now and again, as I mentioned earlier, I have a full-on faith attack, which is more like a tsunami than an earthquake. Faith attacks strike without warning, and they can be triggered by random happenings. Sometimes it's the superstitious statements that Christians come out with that make Christianity suddenly seem quite implausible, and for a moment the whole faith construct seems as rickety as a coffee table made by a fifth former in the woodwork class. You can't outgive God, they say. Really? Then why don't we give every penny we possess and become utterly destitute, at least temporarily, if that's really true? Others say God is in total control. I'd like to suggest that no, he's not, at least not in the sense that everything that happens is because he wants it to. If that's not the case, then why do we pray, your kingdom come, your will be done, if in a bizarre que sera sera kind of way, everything happens because God wills it? Things have gone wrong, so you must be doing something right, is another saying that's often trotted out by those who have an excessive view of spiritual warfare that may mean that Satan is in fact camping in my bathroom, a roaring lion crouched in the facilities. I'm healed, says the person who very obviously isn't, but they say it because they think that they're letting the side down if they don't say it. Or it can be a brush with death, which, as I mentioned earlier, I had just recently with the passing of that friend. When I heard of his death, the Easter message seemed empty, and I didn't feel comforted, but instead felt that I was desperately trying to be hopeful, but it wasn't working. At that moment, the possibility of there being another place somewhere else in the universe that he'd travelled to, it all seemed about as likely as the Easter Bunny being a real-life carrot eater or Santa breaking speed records with his sleigh. It seemed like just wishful thinking. My faith was not rammed by a weighty locomotive filled with brilliant new atheist arguments, but shattered by the hint of a satanic snigger. Surely doubting that God exists or fearing that he's abandoned us if he does is a fundamental part of the human condition. If I'd choreographed the Calvary event, I wouldn't have had Jesus yelling, my God, why have you forsaken me?" as one of his last statements, even though prophecy was

being fulfilled. I don't mean to sound irreverent, but him saying that didn't sound too good, did it? Seeing as Jesus had announced that he and his Father were one. Very bad as a parting shot, I'd say. I wonder what those who heard him say made of it, without a team of forensic commentators standing by to explain it all in 3 points of alliterated sermonic clarity. Perhaps Jesus was fully identifying with us in our lostness, our bewilderment, and the feeling that heaven is ignoring us at times. On the cross, not only was he challenging the power of death, but identifying with us in the experience of hopeless, desolate life. 3 days later, he rose to let us know once and for all that we're not abandoned or left destitute, and that death itself is rendered incapable of separating us from love. And that leads me to another parting shot from Jesus, if I can put it like that. Before dying, he said, "You've forsaken me." Before ascending, he promised, "I'll never leave you." My occasional faith attacks, "Where are you, God?" crises doesn't mean that I'm a rubbish Christian. Rather, just another human being trying to get into step with what is true. You see, one day, we'll see Jesus face to face and doubt will be banished. In the meantime, we don't enjoy that clear view. So if we occasionally doubt, it's just an indicator that we're not actually dead yet. Doubt is just part of the normal Christian journey, an unwelcome companion to be sure, but one that we need not fear. Matt Redman, The Heart of Worship.

Matt Redman, the heart of worship, and we're talking tonight about doubt, which can be like an embarrassing itch for Christians. We can talk about it in hushed tones and almost worrying that it might be contagious, worrying that our reputation will be damaged irreparably if anyone knows that we occasionally doubt. And it's very boring, as I've shared earlier, when an outbreak of doubt hits us. For me, doubt usually comes when I'm in an atmosphere of great certainty, when I'm in one of those boisterous celebrations of loud worship music. I love those times, but suddenly, you know the feeling perhaps, the chap next to you is headbutting a tambourine with a monotonous rhythm that's causing you to have fantasies about killing him. The lady sitting in front of you is so ecstatic about being a Christian that she has her hands raised high in the air in praise throughout the whole service, including during 20 minutes of numbing notices, and the cheery red coat type leader on the platform is gushing breathy platitudes into the microphone. Don't you feel the Lord is in this place? He is here. The woman in front of you stretches out and positively touches the ceiling with her worshipping fingernails. The bloke next to you is gnawing his tambourine now with rabid enthusiasm, and you sigh, crushed for the moment by the burden of believing. Is all this God stuff true? Is anyone out there beyond the canvas of the tent, the plaster of this ceiling? The other time when I sometimes get mugged by doubt is when flying. I remember being in the innards of a rather large jet aimed at America. I would shortly be dispensing large chunks of biblical teaching to some assorted gatherings of rather nice Christian people, and so I was hurtling through the sky at 500 miles per hour, my trajectory carefully navigated by computers, enabling Nigel the pilot, I think they're all called Nigel, to announce the time of our projected touchdown to within a minute or two, even though we were still 3,000 miles from our destination. But the laws of physics and precision genius of computer chips do not govern my or your emotional spiritual condition. Sometimes we feel less certain about our own ability to do anything useful for Jesus. I don't know who I doubt more, him or me. And so on that plane, while wrestling with a rather bland chicken Caesar salad at 36,000 feet, I found myself looking around the cabin and becoming increasingly unsettled about my faith, just as a result of surveying the backs of the heads of my fellow passengers. What is it that they do to cause this spiritual nervous tick to erupt in me? Simple. They unnerve me because of their normality. They sit and nurse their plastic cups and appear to have no concerns about holiness or morality, about the meaning and purpose of life, or the life-exploding eruption that breaks upon a soul when it discovers that there's a creator alive and well at the heart of the universe and one who would know me and them. I see no fretfulness on their faces because of the niggling impotence of the church that professes Christ's name so boldly but sometimes witnesses to his life so pathetically. No, they just sit there, living another day, enjoying another flight without apparent depth or significance, mesmerized by just existing, and just for a moment. I envy them and feel that to believe all of the time is too much like hard work. And then I really begin to worry about myself in my secret scandalous envy. My jealousy is truly wicked. Why, I'm carrying in my bag a black leather-bound book that apparently announces that these people are lost. I berate myself. Do I believe this enough to do something about it? Am I truly convinced that these nice, pleasant people, who apparently were made from a different gene pool from the serial killers and concentration camp guards of this earth, are they really so lost? Round and round, the confused, fearful thoughts tumble, and for a while I feel more lost than they. And some of them shake their plastic cups with annoyance because their ice is melting. And I shake my head in vain, hoping to dispel some of the ether inside my skull, but it persists. And for a good while, God seems a long way off, even at 36,000 feet up. The plane zooms effortlessly forward, a precision dart on course for its destination. But the cabin seems filled with fog as I reach for a laptop and begin to think about this program. A few moments' reflection will cause me to know that actually to live life for nothing, to merely survive, is no blessing, but a true curse.
But in a tired and even mildly depressed condition that long plane flight seems to create in me, I feel battered by waves of uncertainty and disorientation. So, why all of this confession? Well, when we think about doubt, there's no quick magic conclusion here, no slick recipe to banish doubt for good. I just want us to realize that as followers of Jesus, followers of the way, the truth, the life, followers of the risen Christ, we affirm all of that. We can all suffer from doubt once in a while. And as I hinted earlier, one day we'll see Jesus face to face and life in the twilight zone of believing will be over forever. In the meantime, we live on the spiritual dark side of the moon, his face sometimes made distant and blurred by flesh, by life, by busyness, by fear, yes, by doubt. But we affirm again our trust, our belief. Resurrection will bring face-to-face revelation, and what a joy that will be. Again, in the meantime, if you sometimes doubt, it doesn't make you a grade C Christian or a mighty pagan. Doubt, we don't enjoy it, but for most of us, it's part of the life of faith.

Tonight we've been thinking about doubt, and perhaps the man most famous for doubting is so-called Doubting Thomas, the man who stoically assumed a posture not unlike that of a Victor Meldrew, muttering, "I don't believe it," insisting that unless he could be convinced that Jesus was really alive by sticking fingers into his wounds, he was going to stay in a place of unbelief. He had one of those days when he missed that meeting where the resurrected Jesus showed up. Who knows what it was that caused him to miss one of the greatest episodes in human history. Because of his doubting, Thomas is unlikely to be a winner in the "I'm a disciple, get me out of here" popularity contest. But I'd like to give a shout to so-called Doubting Thomas. I think he's an unlikely hero because of this. You see, for Thomas, one of those days where he missed

0: the meeting turned into one of those weeks. But then a week later, Jesus arrived again, and this time Thomas was still there, still showing up, his doubts at that point unresolved, his insecurities lingering, but he was there. And for that reason, he's a wonderful inspiration. Thomas is surely the patron saint of those who are steering through seasons when faith might seem ludicrous, but they still trust, they still believe, they still show up regardless. Perhaps you're one of those. And so-called doubting Thomas ended bravely, apparently martyred by spears at the command of an Indian king. His willingness to die for Jesus was no hollow prompt. His willingness to die for Jesus was no hollow promise. So, hooray for Thomas. And if you're trusting God and still clinging to a Christian community through one of those days, weeks, or even, God love you, one of those years, then a sincere, heartfelt hooray for you too. Keep trusting. Keep believing. See you next week.
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7: Matthew chapter 5, verse 43 to chapter 6, verse 24. You have heard that it was said, "Love your neighbor and hate your enemy." But I tell you, love your enemies and pray for those who persecute you, that you may be children of your Father in heaven. He causes his sun to rise on the evil and the good, and sends rain on the righteous and the unrighteous. If you love those who love you, what reward will you get? Are not even the tax collectors doing that? And if you greet only your own people, what are you doing more than others? Do not even pagans do that? Be perfect, therefore, as your heavenly Father is perfect. Matthew chapter 6. Be careful not

0: to practice your righteousness in front of others, to be seen by them. If you do, you will have no reward from your Father in heaven. So when you give to the needy, do not announce it with trumpets, as the hypocrites do in the synagogues and on the streets, to be honored by others. Truly, I tell you, they have received their reward in full. But when you give to the needy, do not let your left hand know what your right hand is doing, so that your giving may be in secret. Then your Father, who sees what is done in secret, will reward you. And when you pray, do not be like the hypocrites, for they love to pray standing in the synagogues and on the street corners to be seen by others. Truly, I tell you, they have received their reward in full. But when you pray, go into your room, close the door, and pray to your Father who is unseen. Then your Father, who sees what is done in secret, will reward you. And when you pray, do not keep on babbling like pagans, for they think they will be heard because of their many words. Do not be like them, for your Father knows what you need before you ask him. This, then, is how you should pray. Our Father in heaven, hallowed be your name. Your kingdom come. Your will be done on earth as it is in heaven. Give us today our daily bread, and forgive us our debts, as we also have forgiven our debtors. And lead us not into temptation, but deliver us from the evil one. For if you forgive other people when they sin against you, your heavenly Father will also forgive you. But if you do not forgive others their sins, your Father will not forgive your sins. When you fast, do not look somber as the hypocrites do, for they disfigure their faces to show others they are fasting. Truly, I tell you, they have received their reward in full. But when you fast, put oil on your head and wash your face, so that it will not be obvious to others that you are fasting, but only to your Father who is unseen. And your Father, who sees what is done in secret, will reward you. Do not store up for yourselves treasures on earth, where moths and vermin destroy, and where thieves break in and steal. But store up for yourselves treasures in heaven, where moths and vermin do not destroy, and where thieves do not break in and steal. For where your treasure is, there your heart will be also. The eye is the lamp of the body. If your eyes are healthy, your whole body will be full of light. But if your eyes are unhealthy, your whole body will be full of darkness. If then the light within you is darkness, how great is that darkness? No one can serve two masters. Either you will hate the one and love the other, or you will be devoted to the one and despise the other. You cannot serve both God and money.
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blessing. Manna rained down from heaven. This isn't second guessing. We know that we are protected. May the peace that surpasses all understanding be our message. Grace and favors in your nature.

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1: The theme for us today is the achievements of David, and we're reading Jeremiah chapter 32, verse 27. I am the Lord, the God of all mankind. Is anything too hard for me? During this week's introduction to the life of King David, we have considered his significance, his anointing, his faith and his heart. From the humblest of beginnings, the youngest of eight brothers, a shepherd boy living in Bethlehem, in a nation terrorized by the military forces of the Philistines, David rose to become the greatest of kings, a military leader and a national hero after courageously defeating Goliath. David's life is a lasting testimony of how

0: insurmountable challenges. David united the 12 tribes, making Jerusalem Israel's capital. He brought the Ark of the Covenant to the city, a powerful symbol of God's presence dwelling among his people. David's many psalms are a mix of readily identifiable human emotions and deep spiritual insights. His life was filled with triumphs and trials, making him a relatable figure. His story includes moments both of great faith and personal failure. The consequences of his actions provide valuable life lessons about humility, repentance, and the importance of a personal relationship with God. But most importantly, David's life continues to inspire and teach us about the link between faith and achievement. My work in prison gives me a unique insight into the broken society in which we live, lives blighted by circumstance and sin. But praise God, there are occasions, and increasingly so, where amazing turnarounds occur. Dare we believe that for ourselves? So our prayer today is this. Heavenly Father, I thank you nothing is too difficult for you. Please anoint me afresh with your precious Holy Spirit. Amen.
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1: Good evening, family. Happy, happy, happy Friday. It's the official start of the weekend. So, you know, I'm really, really excited. It's a few minutes after 11 o'clock. Welcome to Gospel Tonight on Premier Gospel and Premier Christian Radio with me, Ekosia DF. I am so glad, family, that you've tuned into this show and decided to spend the next couple of hours with me as we wind down the day. To kick things off tonight, though, let's jump straight into it with the spirit of joy and gratitude. David Cobb, this I Will Celebrate.

0: That was I'll Celebrate by David Cobb, setting the exact tone that we need for tonight, family, no matter the kind of week or day that you've had. There's always reason to give thanks to God. So I want you to just take a moment, take a deep breath, let the tension in your shoulders go, cast your minds back, think of the goodness of the Lord towards you. And if you can't think of anything to be grateful for, I want you to be grateful for the breath in your lungs.
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I'm going to be with you right till 1 a.m. Now, if you're working the late shift, maybe you're driving home on a quiet highway, or you're sitting in the stillness of your home, you might be doing some housework, you might be studying, whatever you're doing, I want you to know that you are not alone. If you've got any prayer requests, send them in WhatsApp 0303 040 1111. I would absolutely love to stand and pray with you.

evening, good morning, good night, good afternoon, whatever time of day it is, I greet you in the mighty and wonderful and powerful and tremendous name of Jesus. My name is Theo Manderson, and Akwaba to the Theo Manderson Show. 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

0: Vacancy, bringing the time to about 20 minutes past 11 o'clock. 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So our scripture for this hour, 2 Timothy chapter 1, verses 13 and 14. What you heard from me, keep as the pattern of sound teaching with faith and love in Christ Jesus. Guard the good deposit that was entrusted to you. 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

0: And that is God's promise to us, that he will never, ever leave us nor forsake us. He's going to be right there watching our every single move. The beautiful Karen Clark shared gospel legend there. Fam, you're more KCRDM locked into Premier Gospel and Premier Christian Radio this wonderful, wonderful Friday evening. So this last week, we have been focusing on the kids heading back to school. Some of the kids have gone back to school. Some are going back next week. I know it's been a very difficult and overwhelming time for many parents and the young kids as well. So we had some kids in the studio just giving their peers pieces of advice for the new school year.
1: So advice to people starting a new school year, what would you say they should look out for? If they're nervous, what should they do to prepare? Any tips, any advice?
2: I would say starting a new year, just keep a smile on your face a lot. You know, try to interact with as many people as you can. You know, just be yourself, to be honest. Because that's how you, like, attract people. And that's how you, like, start interacting with people a bit more.
3: I do agree with that. Be yourself and just try and be your own self and be unique.
4: I agree too. And I would also say that you need to, like, speak up more instead of being quiet in a corner.
3: I think a good way to stay positive is pray, because you can always talk to God and that can make you feel more calm when you feel stressed or anxious.
4: I would say to maybe talk to a teacher, or like she said, to pray to God and help you.

0: Hi, I'm Monique Brooks. I'm a minister at New Jerusalem Church in Birmingham. I am an author of Big Prayers for Little People. I'm also a wife and mother. I think it's important for children to know how to pray because it's the foundation of their faith and it helps them to communicate with God on their own. It's important that when they're away from, you know, their carers or family or friends, and they might be by themselves, they have the tools to speak to God and pray about any situation, whether they're happy or sad or feel anxious. They can talk to God and communicate with Him in that way. As we return to school, I think it's important for us to pray for our children. You know, it's something new year. It could be going from junior to secondary, and they could be a bit anxious, they could be a bit nervous, they could be excited, but we just want to cover them under the blood, protect them, protect their minds, and make sure that they know that who they are and who they belong to. When peer pressure may come or they're in difficult circumstances or situation, they know that they can pray and turn to God no matter what. God, we thank you. We thank you for this new school year. We thank you for our children and our family. We thank you for their lives, God. Even as we pray for the children, we also remember the teachers, the support workers, and everybody that will be partaking in our children's life throughout this school academic year. Lord, we pray that you'll cover our children under the blood of Jesus. We pray that no weapon formed against them shall prosper. We pray, Father God, that our children will walk in godly boldness, that they will have peace, God, and that not anxiety, Father God. We pray, God, that you'll provide godly friendships, Father God, people that are for them, Father God, and not against them. Lord, we pray, God, that they'll excel, that they'll have the ability to retain the information that's been taught, and that they will grow, Father God, in their academics. We pray that they will have fun, that they will enjoy it, that it will be a good time. Lord, we pray, God, that our children, oh God, will be healthy, that they'll be fit. We come against any accidents or any harm, Father God. We pray, Father God, that every single part of the school will be covered under the blood, oh God, from the desks, oh God, from the office, Father God, from the to the playground. We pray, Father God, that everything concerning our children, Father God, shall be well, God, that they will have peace, God, that surpasses all understanding. We give you glory and we thank you, oh God, for a successful year in advance. In Jesus' name we pray, amen.
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3: 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We got a message to encourage you and let you know that no matter what you're going through, there's still glory coming, and it's coming out.

0: Thank you, Hurston. And you can praise us after this. And we had a powerful, powerful prayer for our kids there from the lovely Monique Brooks. Fam, you're with yours truly, Marco, so your DF. It's coming up to 1 a.m. We're going to be crossing over. No, it's coming up to midnight. It's coming up to midnight. We're going to be crossing over to the second and final hour pretty shortly. But first, your Bible story.
1: Now, when Jesus returned, a crowd welcomed him, for they were all expecting him. Then a man named Jairus, a synagogue leader, came and fell at Jesus' feet, pleading with him to come to his house because his only daughter, a girl of about 12, was dying. As Jesus was on his way, the crowds almost crushed him, and a woman was there who had been subject to bleeding for 12 years, but no one could heal her. She came up behind him and touched the edge of his cloak, and immediately her bleeding stopped. "Who touched me?" Jesus said. When they all denied it, Peter said, "Master, the people are crowding and pressing against you." But Jesus said, "Someone touched me. I know that power has gone from me." Then the woman, seeing that she could not go unnoticed, came trembling and fell at his feet. In the presence of all the people, she told why she had touched him and how she had been instantly healed. Then he said to her, "Daughter, your faith has healed you. Go in peace."

CJ's Promises, playing on Premier Gospel and Premier Christian Radio, Marcosia DF. And one of the promises we have from God is that His mercies are new every single morning. In fact, we're just a couple of minutes away from a brand new day. As midnight approaches, I want you to leave behind the regrets of yesterday, the mistakes, the heavy burdens of yesterday. I want you to step into tomorrow with hope, knowing that God has gone ahead of you. He's going to order your path, perfect every single thing concerning you. And every single day, I pray that we walk under an open heaven. And I want you to tap into that, tap into the fullness of who God is and the promises that He has for you today.

Marizu and Eris Forward's Devotion, kicking off the second hour of today's Gospel Tonight show here on Premier Gospel and Premier Christian Radio with me, guys, your DF. If you are literally just tuning in, welcome to the show. If you've been rocking with me since 11 o'clock, thank you so much for choosing your Premier today. Wherever you are, whatever you're doing, whatever you may be going through, whatever you may be facing, I want you to know that God is with you. God is for you. He has not forgotten you. So one of the things we love to do is to always start the second hour committing the day into the Lord's hands. It's a brand new day. Only He knows what lies ahead of us. So we just want to commit our paths into His hands. Father, we thank you so much for this day, for waking us up, Lord, today. We say thank you, Lord, for keeping us in our right mind. God, we say thank you for making a way where there seemed to be no way. Lord, we say thank you. Father, today we speak peace over our homes. We speak peace in our communities, into our families. Lord, we just pray.

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Lord, thank you, thank you, thank you for bringing us safely into a brand new day, God. 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Amen.

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1: Hey, brother, enemy thought he had us, didn't he?
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1: Matter of fact, Nate, what was that one joint you was playing earlier? It went something like...

Cool Rap Music's warm embrace, and my prayer for us today, families, that God will indeed wrap us in his warm embrace. It's after midnight. Family, we know what happened after midnight. Paul and Silas, they prayed and they sang praises at midnight, and the prison doors swung wide open. Whatever chains, whatever prison doors are in your way, whatever you're facing, family, anxiety, financial stress, loneliness, let's praise our way through them right now. Fred Hammond, let the praise

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the certified queen of reggae gospel, Siobhan Franklin. She has an incredible testimony because she was a very popular mainstream reggae gospel artist. She sang with the likes of Shavaranks and had smash hits. But she had an encounter with the Lord and she turned from secular, never to go back. Went full on for God, and God is using her in mighty, mighty ways across the world. She's an incredible praise and worship artist. If you don't have her stuff, you definitely want to check her out from Amazon, Spotify, iTunes, or wherever you get your great gospel music.

The thing about this kind of song is you can dance to it and you can dance to it. 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

0: Destiny Keys and Gaze of Us benefit there. And Gaze of Us in the studio with the lovely Cassandra Maria last week. So he's dropped a brand new album called God is Cooking. And Cass caught up with him to talk a bit about that project.
1: You've just dropped a new album. It's called God is Cooking.
2: Yeah.
1: What is your favorite song from the album? What's the one that
2: you
1: wrote
2: it? I love all the records. But they mean different things.
1: Okay.
2: Leno, which opens the album, is a sample of... So, interestingly, the first album ever recorded by a Nigerian was actually gospel. It was a gospel album. It was 1922.
1: Wow.
2: It was recorded.

0: led by Reverend J.J. Ransom Kuti, Josiah Jesse Ransom Kuti, who's actually the grandfather of Fela Kuti. Gospel isn't some afterthought, right, in the industry. We started this,
1: yeah,
0: and we are back to claim our throne.
1: Oh, whew, hey, yes.
0: Jiget. And so yes, I wanted to pay respect and honor that man, yeah, that started it. So we sampled one of the original records from that 1922 recording, right? And that's what starts the album. There's almost like a baton handover. So as he sings, I then start to sing. So that kind of thing, he hands, yeah, over. So it's intentional. It's not random. It's spiritual. Those who listen and understand what's been said will get the point.

0: This is Premier Gospel.
1: Do you find that you have to correct how people say your name quite often?
2: Somewhat. It's reduced a bit.
1: Yeah.
2: You know, but somewhat, yeah. So you have, maybe some say guys.
1: Guys say.
2: The pronunciation of the name is the easiest possible.
1: Gaze. Go on. Gaze.
2: Like you're gazing.
1: Gaze, Baba.
2: Try Baba.
3: Baba.
1: That was the deepest my voice has ever been.
2: It's not about the depth. It's not about going deep. There's a ring to it. It's
1: okay.
2: Like, gaze, Baba.
3: Baba.
2: Yeah.
1: Was that better?
2: Yeah.
1: Okay. Could I now go
2: Don't
1: to Nigerian people?
2: Baba is fries.
1: No. I'm going to stretch myself. I need to learn, right? Gaze, Baba.
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Lord Prepare Me. Fantastic choir tune there from Bishop Charles E. Blake and the West Angeles Church of God in Christ Mass Choir. Fan, I've got less than 15 minutes to the end of the show, but you know, I love encouraging you, stirring your faith, lifting your spirits. And family, I'm speaking to you today. If you can't sing, if you can't even worship through the tears, maybe you're going through such a difficult season that you can't even open your mouth to pray. The prayers have stopped somewhere at the seed.

0: And you're wondering if God is even listening and quietly asking a question you'd never say in church. Can you even keep walking with him after what you've been through? You know, I can't answer every question as to why you're going through your difficult season, but I do know that God has said he will never ever leave you nor forsake you. God is with you. You know, there's a psalm, Psalm 88. It's a profound psalm because it never resolves. Unlike most of the other psalms that start on a low, depressive note and end on a high note, this psalm doesn't resolve. I want you to read it tonight. It starts in the darkness. It stays in the darkness. And its very last line is, "Darkness is my closest friend." There's no breakthrough verse. But you know something? It does end. God put it in his songbook and he kept it there for over 3,000 years, and we can read that scripture. God wanted that psalm to stay in his word because he wanted you to know that however difficult things may be, you can come to him with your truth. You don't need to sugarcoat it. God can handle it. God accepts that prayer that has no happy ending. If Psalm 88 is scripture, then your worst night is allowed in his presence too. And maybe this is you, not dramatic, not falling apart in public, just completely empty and a little ashamed of how tired you are. I want to introduce you to Elijah, the great prophet. You know, he sat under a tree and he prayed. He said he had had enough. He asked God to take his life. No lightning, no lecture. But you know what God did? God sent him food. God let him sleep and God fed him again. And only later gently came the whisper. I want to encourage you today. I want to challenge your mindset and your thinking today. I want us to rewire the way we think about God. He isn't offended by your emptiness. No, he's not. Sometimes his first miracle for you is to rest. But that takes you coming to him, being your authentic self, coming to him with your hurts and pain, being honest about it. Because the truth is, he can handle it.
1: Premier Gospel.

Yes, I do love you. But that song is for God. It's not meant for us, you know. We're meant to be declaring our love, our devotion to God. Call that music there. He does have a brand new project called The Room. So check it out from Amazon, Spotify, iTunes, or wherever you get your great gospel music. Well, fam, it's a wrap. That's it for today's show with me, Kosi Dia. Thank you, thank you, thank you for hanging with me, taking us out there. Our favorite sister, Duo, Mary Mary, with this old jam.

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4: The top stories this hour. A mistrial has been declared in a high-profile child-killing case in America. After days of deliberations, a jury couldn't decide whether former nurse Lindsay Clancy murdered her three young children. She's never denied strangling them in Massachusetts in 2023, but blamed it on postpartum psychosis. US President Donald Trump's had this to say.
5: It's a terrible situation. Look, she did a horrible, horrible thing. Can't be worse. But you'll find out what the price to pay is. There'll be a price. It's going to be mental institution or jail or something. But I guess they're going to go through another trial. It's too bad.
4: Nigel Farage's speech to the Reform Conference has been repeatedly interrupted by hecklers. It was delayed by a security alert before two women stood up and held a banner during the leader's address.
6: This is a continuity government. Oh, we've got a screamer. We've got a screamer. We've got a screamer.
4: More protesters were thrown out in separate incidents. The conference started under the cloud of new allegations about breaches of funding rules, but Mr. Farage says the party's done nothing wrong. The UK government insists its commitment to the Falkland Islands is absolutely unshakable. Argentina's president claimed his country needs to recover the South Atlantic territory and threatened sanctions on oil companies. An investigation's going to look at whether Northern Ireland's water bodies fit for purpose. Stormont's infrastructure minister says she's concerned about a number of issues. Alexander Isak netted twice in the opening 9 minutes as Liverpool won 2-0 at Ipswich in the Premier League. Bradley Barcola came on as substitute for his debut. And around 40% of adults in the UK admit they got sunburnt last year. Cancer Research UK is expecting that number to rise after the recent record-breaking heatwave. From Sky News, I'm Fader Silver.
7: I'm Jean from Nuneaton in Warwickshire. 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